gap. Isom made clear he is not changing course, saying American has the right strategy and the right team to deliver it, as it focuses on expanding its global network, growing premium revenue, and strengthening its A Advantage loyalty program. Next up, EPS bill may get you SRP payment. Thousands might be eligible to receive funds. By Elena Mensinger of the Arizona Republic. Thousands of Arizona Public Service customers may be eligible for reimbursement from the Salt River Project thanks to a nearly century-old program. The annual shareholder reimbursement program dates back to 1928. The Salt River Valley Water Users Association was seeking funding at the time for the Stewart Mountain Dam. Arizona Public Service's predecessor was the intended customer for the hydroelectric power generated by the dam, but the utility wanted something in return. In exchange for buying the power from Stewart Mountain, the utility took some of SRP's territory around Metro Phoenix. The areas still receive irrigation services from SRP, but receive power from APS. SRP agreed to reimburse those residents who still lived in the area if their bill was substantially higher under APS than it would have been under SRP. That threshold for compensation was eventually set at 15% higher. Jason Riggs, an SRP director and assistant treasurer, said that the 15% trigger has usually been met outside the early years of the program. Roughly 100,000 customers live in the areas today, although not all are eligible for the programs, Riggs said. Last year, the utility sent out close to 64,000 applications to residents who were potentially eligible. It received a little over 8,000 applications and paid out more than $3.1 million to roughly 6,800 people who met all the eligibility requirements, more than $450 per applicant on average. Applicants have to own their land and occupy the residence. Part-time occupants and homeowners with a relative living on the property rent-free may also be eligible to recoup some costs. Eligible program members can make up the difference between their 2025 APS bill and what they would have paid to SRP, minus a $50 administrative fee. Landowners can verify their eligibility at https://www.srpnet.com/about/governance-leadership/water-shareholders/compensation-program1. Applications are due September 16th. Riggs said notifying potentially eligible landowners and confirming they qualify is a rigorous process. It's always a fine line to make sure we're paying folks who are eligible while ensuring folks who aren't are not receiving reimbursement, Riggs said. Ice cream companies bet on healthier treats. Data shows GLP-1 users are cutting consumption. By Alexander Merrill of Reuters. London. Ice cream companies may be enjoying a summer sales boost from soaring temperatures, but behind the scenes they are preparing for a future where consumers want fewer reasons to feel guilty about treating themselves. The rise of appetite-suppressing GLP-1 drugs, demand for healthier foods, and growing ingredient scrutiny are pushing manufacturers to reduce portion sizes, increase protein content in their recipes, and clean up ingredients lists. U.S. ice cream sales volumes fell 1.5% year-over-year through June 13th, according to Nielsen IQ, while Boston Consulting Group research shows GLP-1 users cut frozen treat consumption by at least 10%. Yet manufacturers see little sign that consumers are abandoning ice cream altogether. Instead, ice cream makers are betting that shoppers will continue to indulge, provided treats come with fewer calories, more protein, and simpler ingredient lists. "We still want to indulge, but do it with a little bit of a halo of a wellness play," Lisa Vortsman, U.S. Chief Marketing and Innovation Officer at the Magnum Ice Cream Company, told Reuters.
Ferrero-owned Blue Bunny, for example, says demand has been strong for its 150-calorie mini swirls, and it is reformulating recipes to remove ingredients such as high-fructose corn syrup and artificial colors and flavors. "We know that there are certain ingredients that they don't want to see in their products as much anymore," said Andrew Manzaluski, Senior Director for Brand Marketing at Blue Bunny. The shift reflects a broader challenge facing the industry as changing eating habits reshape what consumers expect from indulgent foods. Redefining indulgence. The Magnum Ice Cream Company, which owns brands including Magnum and Ben & Jerry's, has accelerated its focus on wellness-oriented offerings, citing strong growth in frozen Greek yogurt brand Yasso. Yasso has delivered average annual growth of around 20% over the past 5 years, while the group's other brands, such as Breyers Carb Smart and Popsicle Sugar Free, are particularly popular with GLP-1 consumers, Vortzman said. Vortzman said consumers were increasingly looking for products that combined indulgence with attributes such as higher protein, lower calories, and more controlled portions. Magnum's brands made up a 26% share of the $2.2 billion U.S. wellness and functional ice cream segment. "We are accelerating our wellness innovation funnel disproportionately faster than we have in the past," she said. Around 16 million Americans are taking GLP-1 medicines, according to Boston Consulting Group, with the number expected to climb significantly by the end of the decade. Food companies from Nestle to Conagra have been reformulating products as consumers seek more protein, fiber, and nutritional benefits. The challenge for ice cream makers is preserving ice cream's appeal as an indulgence while adapting to shoppers who increasingly weigh nutritional value alongside taste. Ferrero's Halo Top brand, which aims to offer the same ice cream experience with half the calories of leading competitors, says it has delivered double-digit percentage sales growth over the past 2 years, compared with around 2.5% for the wider market, according to Circana, a Chicago-based market research firm. Rather than shrink its serving size, Halo Top said in emailed comments that it prefers to pair craveable flavors with a good source of protein and fewer calories than traditional ice cream. "Consumers have stopped giving indulgence a free pass," said Chris Castagli, Nielsen IQ's vice president of food thought leadership. Push to stay relevant. Dollar sales in the U.S. ice cream market rose about 2.8% over the past year, according to Circana, but Nielsen IQ data showed super premium products were the only segment to post volume growth. The wellness trend is not confined to the United States, raising questions about how ice cream brands stay relevant as eating habits evolve globally. Glacier, one of Europe's largest private label producers, says demand is growing for smaller portions, premium products, and lower-calorie frozen treats that fit broader health and wellness goals. And now, sports. Mailer fuels Rattlers to eighth crown. High-scoring affair ends with "A Lot of Emotions" by Richard Obert of the Arizona Republic. Tucson. Max Mailer got his paycheck, and it came at the expense of his former team. Leading the Rattlers with big play throws and great escapes, Mailer carried the Rattlers to a 62-51 victory over the Green Bay Blizzard on Sunday, August 16th, before a crowd of 4,900 at Tucson Arena for the Indoor Football League National Championship. It was the Rattlers' third IFL title since entering the league in 2017, and their eighth as a franchise. The first five came in the Arena Football League. The Rattlers' past six titles have come under coach Kevin Guy. Last year, when Mailer was the league's MVP for Green Bay, he came up 1 yard short of a championship, stuffed just short of the goal line as time expired in a 64-61 loss to the Vegas Nighthawks at the same arena. This time, the Blizzard stopped Mailer only once, in the first series of the game.
The Western Conference champion Rattlers, 14-5, scored on every possession but one, a missed 45-yard field goal try as the first half expired, and the defense arrived in time to derail gritty quarterback Liam Thompson. "A lot of emotions," Mailer said. "I really felt for Green Bay. I knew it was going to come to this, but you know what? I lost the IFL National Championship last year. I didn't want to go through that feeling again." The Rattlers fell into a 9-0 hole in the first 5 minutes of the game after the Blizzard, 15-4, the number one seed and Eastern Conference champion, started the game with a deuce, driving the opening kickoff between the uprights for 2 points. The kickoff is a big weapon in the IFL. 2 points are given to a team that kicks the ball through the uprights on kickoffs. But the Rattlers fought back and tied the score at 16, thanks to Matthew Cook's deuce after a Ron Brown Jr. 2-yard touchdown catch from Mailer. The teams traded touchdowns in the final minute of the half, but both failed to connect on long field goal tries in the last 4 seconds. Andrew Mevis's 46-yard try with 4 seconds left hit off a speaker hanging from the Tucson Arena ceiling. That gave the Rattlers the ball at their 20 with a second to play. Cook then missed from 45 yards out, and the teams were tied at halftime, 23-23. The Rattlers' defense, ranked number one in the league, made it hard for Thompson, 4 touchdown passes, 1 rushing score, to create any more magic after he scored on a 30-yard run through a 19-yard scoring pass and drove the Blizzard for a touchdown to cut it to 55-51 with 2 minutes and 27 seconds left. Mailer answered again. He scored on a 2-yard run for a 62-51 lead with a minute left. Thompson converted a fourth down with 39 seconds left, but after finding a gaping hole to run up the middle, Thompson was stripped of the ball at the 1, and Don Willis recovered in the end zone to seal the title. Mailer passed for 3 touchdowns and ran for 2. 4 of the touchdowns he accounted for came in the second half. He ended up completing 12 of 18 passes for 103 yards and ran for 90 yards on 18 carries. Afterward, he was presented with the game MVP award. "Max was kind of made out to be a bad guy coming here through free agency," Guy said. "I hated him for that. He played his ass off for 3 years for Green Bay. I was so glad and happy for him that it paid off coming to the Rattlers. He was the MVP today." This was Guy's 10th championship appearance, losing 4 of them in the Valley. Outside of the Valley, he is 6-0 in title games. But the Tucson Arena crowd was like a home game, with Rattler Nation showing up in force. "I knew we were locked in this morning when I came down for the team meal," Guy said. "Green Bay has won every award. That banquet last night, it was like the Green Bay banquet. They were winning everything. All we won was the Sidewinders for best cheer squad. I mean, our girls are great. But we got the trophy we came down to win." Royalty honors hoops royalty. Booker, Fitzgerald, and more watch as Mercury celebrate Taurasi, by Jenna Ortiz of the Arizona Republic. Kalia Copper was traded to the Phoenix Mercury in 2024, in time for Diana Taurasi's 20th and final season. The two shared only one season as teammates, but Taurasi welcomed Copper with open arms and helped usher in a new era for Phoenix. When Copper went to the Paris Olympics, Taurasi and Kelsey Plum were Copper's shouting partners. After Copper didn't play in a group game against Belgium, she fell down on herself. "I'm missing my shots," and she's like, "You're good," and I'm like, "Whatever," Cooper said. She goes, "You're going to win a game for us." I'm like, "Okay, I'm going to win a game." Copper helped the U.S. secure gold by making free throws at a crucial point. "I'm just being me and thinking about those words that she shared with me. It was special," Copper said. Dewana Bonner, who played 10 seasons with Taurasi and won 2 championships with her, said she always knew their team had a chance to win because they had Taurasi. "I felt like whenever we stepped out on the court, we were like, we got D, so we're going to be fine," Bonner said. "I don't know what kind of pressure that is to put on her, but she handled it with grace. She gave the whole team that energy."
Bonner and Copper were two of the 20 members of Taurasi's Mercury teams who surprised the WNBA's all-time leading scorer during the post-game ceremony of her Ring of Honor induction on Sunday, August 16th. Representing 2004-24, Taurasi's teammates, coaches, and general managers included Anna DeForge, Lisa Harrison, head coach Paul Westhead,

see employees, friends, people that I go to dinner with, people I text regularly with. Annie, Myers Drysdale, sends me a happy birthday card every year. This isn't just something I showed up to and said, "Oh, let's see what I can do here at this arena." In front of a crowd of 16,513 at Mortgage Matchup Center, Taurasi drew a lot of famous faces, including Devin Booker, Brittany Griner, Larry Fitzgerald, Michael Phelps, and Cheryl Swoops. "I treat this like my family, my extended family," she said. "That's why I walk in today and I'm really emotional, because I feel like I need to be giving back that same love back to them, because without them, none of this is possible." It takes a lot of people to have a 20-year career. I talk about loyalty a lot, and that only works as a two-way street, and I've always had that here. Former Mercury play-by-play announcer Kevin Ray, founding WNBA president Val Ackerman, USA Basketball CEO Jim Tooley, Pittman and Taurasi's wife and former teammate Penny Taylor, took turns speaking about Taurasi's impact during the post-game ceremony. "The WNBA is taking off, and it would not be where it's at without DT and the work she put in and the great things she's done," Mercury and Suns owner Matt Ishiba said during the halftime ceremony. When Taurasi retired in 2025, she walked away not only as the WNBA's all-time leading scorer, but as a six-time Olympic gold medalist. She's added to her mythos with her personality. Known for her relentless physicality and being one of the best trash talkers in WNBA history, Taurasi's opponents, including current Mercury star Alyssa Thomas, knew she was off limits. "Nah, you don't trash talk to D," Thomas said. "That's how you get her going. That's one person you leave alone, and she plays on a different level. I feel like there's certain people you talk trash to, and it just takes it to another level, so you leave her alone." Her trademark humor showed up in her post-game speech, which she began by pretending to read Green Eggs and Ham, and then followed up by saying she didn't know if she'd suit up for the Mercury or not. But Taurasi had previously said that seeing her number go up into the rafters was the finality she needed for her storied career. "When that number goes up there, you can't use it anymore. It's done," Taurasi said. "So if there was any competitiveness in me, I think today it goes up in the rafters forever, and it feels really good to know that." Fire spoiled Taurasi's celebration takedown Mercury downstretch. The Portland Fire rallied to take down the Mercury 88-85, surviving a Thomas one-legged three-pointer in the final 5.5 seconds that cut the Fire lead to 1. Thomas's heave was only the third three-pointer of her 13-year, 393-game career. She's now 3-for-30 all-time from beyond the arc. Fire forward Bridget Carlton's 2 made free throws extended the lead to 3, and Sammy Witko missed a three-pointer on Phoenix's final possession. Thomas nearly had a triple-double with 17 points, 11 rebounds, and 9 assists. Bonner finished with a team-leading 23 points and 6 rebounds. The Mercury, 13-23, are nearing elimination from the playoffs, with 7.5 games between them and the 8th playoff spot and 8 games remaining. Phoenix continues its 6-game homestand Saturday, August 22nd, against the Atlanta Dream. LaFleur has an idea how Cardinals can unlock Harrison, by Theo Mackey of the Arizona Republic. When Marvin Harrison Jr. is at his best, it looks a whole lot like it did on Thursday, August 13th in Las Vegas. Punctuating the lone drive from the Arizona Cardinals' offensive starters, Harrison sprinted past cornerback Darian Porter on a crossing route, created a yard of space in the back corner of the end zone, and wrapped his hands around a perfect pass from Jacoby Brissett. It was the wide receiver playing fast, decisive, and aggressive, using his rare combination of size and fluidity to put 6 points on the board. But to Michael Wilson, Harrison's teammate in the wide receiver room, something else stood out. Harrison breaking into a wide smile as he raised his arms to the sky in celebration. "It's just good to see Marv smiling a lot," Wilson said, "because when his energy is right and his attitude is right, I'm going to keep saying it, he's one of the best receivers in the NFL from a talent perspective.

0: it's good to see him smiling and having fun playing football. Harrison's career, more than perhaps any other highly touted prospect in recent memory, has been defined by his emotional swings. When he's performing like the top five pick that he is, he looks carefree, even jovial on the field. When he's struggling, like he was amid a series of drops early last season, he appears burdened by the weight of the draft position expectations and his family name. After one touchdown last season, he lived all those emotions in one moment, dropping to a knee and visibly exhaling on national television. The key, it often seems, is finding that joy with consistency. In that sense, training camp has served as a microcosm of Harrison's career. Early on, he briefly became a target of social media vitriol after a series of drops was capped by one particularly ugly miscue on a wide-open target in 11-on-11 work. Later in camp, though, there were days when Harrison was the best player on the field, exploding into his breaks and creating separation with ease. At the end of it, Harrison's start line bore a striking resemblance to his first two NFL seasons. His 35 targets across 8 days of 11-on-11 drills open to media were second only to Trey McBride's 43 and well ahead of Wilson's 28. But he caught just 20 of those passes for a 57.1% catch rate, McBride 76.7%, and Wilson 71.4%, paced well ahead of Harrison. That has been a trend since Harrison arrived in the NFL, and it was evident in last year's training camp. He finished the season with a 56.2% catch rate, compared with 74.6% for McBride and 61.9% for Wilson. Part of that can be explained by his role. Harrison is used farthest down the field, with a 13.9-yard advantage depth of target last season, per fantasy points data. But he also had the worst catch rate over expected and the fewest average yards of separation among the Cardinals' top three pass catchers, according to Next Gen Stats player tracking data. When he arrived in Arizona, new Cardinals head coach Mike LaFleur came armed with a theory on how to address those issues and unlock the best version of Harrison with more consistency. In his mind, Harrison needs to do a better job of exploding off the line of scrimmage on every snap. You're always looking for, in all these guys, different areas to improve, and that was one that stuck out with him, LaFleur said. It wasn't terrible, by any means, but it could improve. Last week, LaFleur explained why Harrison's get-off is so important. Once he gets moving, he's a big dude, LaFleur said, and if I'm a DB, standing there, knowing I've got a big dude that could run by me or could stop on a dime, that's tough. If we're upright out of our stance, well, you've already lost yardage right there. So everything for all receivers, but particularly Marv, is that ball get off. This, it should be noted, was also a regular talking point for Drew Terrell, the Cardinals' wide receivers coach under Jonathan Gannon, when discussing Harrison. LaFleur, though, has a lengthy history of successfully developing wide receivers. A former wide receivers coach himself, he was the passing game coordinator with the 49ers when they drafted Deebo Samuel and Brandon Ayuk, the defensive coordinator with the Jets when they drafted Garrett Wilson, and the defensive coordinator with the Rams when they drafted Puka Nacua. He knows a lot about the position, Wilson said. Most head coaches I've been with won't call out receivers on certain things, and everything catches his eye, which is good. I like it. I like having a coach that's hypercritical. Now, the question is whether LaFleur's expertise can unlock a version of Harrison that has shown through in only tantalizing spurts. Once again, you are listening to our reading of the Arizona Republic, Part 2. Did you know that you can take SunSounds with you? You can. Get our streaming and on-demand files on our new SunSounds of Arizona app for Apple and Android phones. I am your volunteer reader, Daniel Brueger, plowing forward with more of today's sports, opinions, horoscopes, Dear Abby, and the comics. Back to sports. Moreno stays hot. Arenado hurt in defeat. By Jose M. Romero of the Arizona Republic. Gabriel Moreno and Ildemaro Vargas each hit solo home runs, but the Diamondbacks lost everyday third baseman Nolan Arenado to what the team announced as left trunk discomfort in the top of the fourth inning of a 5-3 road loss to the Atlanta Braves on Sunday, August 16th. Braves slugger Matt Olson hit a tie-breaking three-run home run off the Diamondbacks reliever Brandon Garcia in the bottom of the seventh inning, but the Diamondbacks, 66-59, won the series against the National League East leaders. The Diamondbacks play in Boston on Monday night, August 17th. Arenado was injured running to first base on a ground ball that ended the Diamondbacks' fourth inning. He appeared to pull up a little as he neared first base. Vargas entered the game at third in Arenado's place. Vargas hit his second home run in as many days in the top of the seventh inning to tie the game at two, and has twice hit home runs in back-to-back games this season. The Diamondbacks are soon to get outfielder Jordan Lawler back off the injured list from a hamstring injury, which could help shore up position player depth if Arenado is out of the lineup. Tim Tawa and Vargas are third base options. Moreno's ninth home run of the season came off Atlanta starter Bryce Elder in the top of the fourth inning. It tied the game at one. Starting pitcher Michael Soroka, in his return to Atlanta, where he played for several years but missed a lot of time with injuries, allowed two runs on six hits in 5 2/3 innings. Reliever Taylor Clark, 2-3, took the loss for the Diamondbacks. The Diamondbacks had the tying run up to bat in the top of the ninth against Atlanta closer Raisel Iglesias, who committed a balk that led to a run. But that was all the Diamondbacks could get in their final at-bat. Santana gets call-up from Reno. The Diamondbacks called up right-handed reliever Dennis Santana from AAA Reno and designated left-hander Philip Abner for assignment a day after Abner appeared in the team's 10-3 win over Atlanta. Santana, 30, agreed to terms with the Diamondbacks on a one-year minor league free agent contract earlier this month. He was with the Pirates when designated for assignment on July 23rd, then released on July 29th. He made two relief appearances for Reno. Santana is in his ninth major league season and has appeared in 319 career games with the Dodgers, Rangers, Mets, Yankees, and Pirates. On to the Suns. Games against these five teams offer payback, by Dwayne Rankin of the Arizona Republic. Here are five revenge matchups for the Phoenix Suns on their 2026-27 schedule, which was released August 13th. Houston Rockets, last season 0-4 regular season. This season's matchups, November 7th at Phoenix, November 25th at Houston, NBA Cup, and February 5th at Phoenix. The Suns traded Kevin Durant to the Rockets last summer for Jalen Green, Dylan Brooks, and the 10th overall pick in the 2025 draft, 7-footer Kaman Mollock. They finished winless against Houston last season. Durant hit the game-winning three in Houston's 100-97 home win on January 5th. After the game, Durant didn't hold back how much the shot meant when considering his Phoenix exit. "It feels good to play against a team that booted you out of the building and scapegoated you for all the problems that they had, and it hurt, because I put in all my effort, love, and care toward the Suns and Phoenix area and Arizona in general, but that's just the business," Durant said after the game. "That's the name of the game." Then Durant scored 24 points in leading the Rockets to a 119-105 victory in his return game. Green played in just one of the four matchups against his former team. He only saw action in 32 games last season, largely due to a right hamstring injury after playing every game in his last two seasons with the Rockets. With Brooks and Green unable to defeat their former team last season, and how some Suns fans still feel about Durant, the Houston-Phoenix series should be intense. San Antonio Spurs, last season, 2-2 regular season. This season's matchups, November 9th at Phoenix, March 29th at San Antonio, March 31st at San Antonio. The Suns won the first two in Phoenix last season, but lost their last two after the All-Star break. The final meeting was an instant classic. Victor Wembanyama hit a game-winning jumper over Oso Igodaro with 1.1 seconds left to give the Spurs a thrilling 101-100 victory. The Suns didn't double the 7'4" phenom Wembanyama, who ended the night with 34 points and 12 rebounds. Both teams made the playoffs. The Oklahoma City Thunder swept the Suns in the first round, but the then-defending NBA champions fell to the Spurs in the Western Conference Finals in 7 games. The Suns weren't better than the Spurs, but the success they had against them fuels the anticipation for their matchups this season. These battles should be fun, especially if Dylan Brooks gets a chance to prove his word and defend Wembanyama. "I have his number," Brooks said during an IG interview, "and he knows it too. That's the one guy in the NBA I have his number." Oklahoma City Thunder. Last season, 2-3 regular season, 0-4 playoffs. This season's matchups: October 26th at OKC, March 23rd at Phoenix, March 24th at Phoenix. Phoenix took the Thunder down to the wire in their first meeting last season before losing 123-119 on November 28th in OKC. This led to Devin Booker saying, "The secret is out on how the Thunder defend." "They do speed you up," Booker said. "They play aggressive. They'll grab, they'll hold, but it's never like when you're in a shooting position. It's always on the handle or on your drives when they get away with it." The Thunder responded with a 138-89 blasting of Phoenix in an NBA Cup quarterfinal game on December 10th in Oklahoma City, in handing the Suns their worst loss in franchise history. The Suns were without Booker, right groin strain, and Green, but Oklahoma City appeared to be sending a message to Phoenix after that close call 2 weeks earlier. Phoenix got revenge in its 108-105 win on January 4th as Booker hit a step-back stunning three with 1.6 left in the game. The Suns and Thunder met again in the playoffs. Oklahoma City proved to be too much, earning a sweep by an average margin of 17.2 points. The number is a bit misleading. Oklahoma City opened the series with a 35-point blitzing at home. The Suns lost Game 4 by just 9. This matchup is an opportunity for Phoenix to not only avenge the playoff sweep, but also see how much it has grown since last season. Portland Trail Blazers. Last season, 2-1 regular season, 0-1 play-in. This season's matchups: October 21st at Portland, November 4th at Phoenix, March 21st at Phoenix. The Suns took the 2 games in Portland that were high-scoring affairs, but they lost their only home game of the regular season to the Blazers on February 22nd. They met again in the play-in tournament at home for the 7th seed in the Western Conference playoffs. The Suns lost a thriller after building an 11-point lead in the 4th quarter. First-time All-Star Denny Avdija powered through the Phoenix defense for a layup to put Portland ahead for good, as he was fouled and hit the ensuing free throw to give the Blazers a 2-point advantage with 16.1 seconds remaining. Avdija scored a game-high 41 points to go along with 12 assists and 7 rebounds. Green paced the Suns with 35 points, but he missed a 3-pointer that could have put the Suns ahead. Jordan Goodwin grabbed the offensive rebound, but Jeremy Grant forced a turnover and dunked on the other end to conclude the comeback victory. Portland and Phoenix are viewed as play-in teams going into this season, but the Blazers traded for Ja Morant. Damian Lillard is also set to return after missing all of last season with a torn left Achilles. And Avdija is coming off a career season. The Suns and Blazers should have some doozies this season. Denver Nuggets. Last season, 0-3 regular season. This season's matchups: October 30th at Phoenix, November 16th at Denver, January 5th at Denver, April 2nd at Phoenix. The Nuggets won the first 2 games by a total of 40 points. Nikola Jokic posted a triple-double of 14 points, 14 rebounds, and 15 assists in the first game in Denver. The 3-time NBA MVP then fell just 1 rebound short of a triple-double in the second matchup in Phoenix, 26 points, 10 assists, and 9 rebounds. Then there's that third game. The Suns once again had no answer for Jokic, who delivered another triple-double of 23 points, 17 rebounds, and 17 assists. This time, Phoenix was right there at the end. The Suns rallied from a 7-point deficit with under 3 minutes left to tie the game twice within the final minute. Then Jokic hit a floater to give the Nuggets a 2-point edge with 11.6 seconds left. Working that two-man game with Jamal Murray, Jokic was left open for the shot. After a Phoenix timeout, Booker missed a clean look from three for the win, with 1.9 seconds left, after getting Bruce Brown off his feet on the pump fake. The Suns are 1-6 against the Nuggets in their last seven matchups. First order of business? Find answers for Jokic. And now our opinion articles. We have one letter today. Arizona's water crisis demands smarter growth. The opinion piece, Arizona's water crisis isn't a growth problem, correctly notes that housing developments consume less water per acre than agriculture. However, framing sprawl as a water conservation strategy ignores the broader environmental costs. Replacing farmland with subdivisions trades water scarcity for increased urban heat islands, lost open space, and unchecked developer profits. Furthermore, this dynamic creates a perverse incentive for residents. Conservation efforts lose public support when saved water is used to justify further expansion. Arizona's water policy remains structurally flawed, built on rosy scenarios, unwarranted assumptions, and denial. We must stop prioritizing developer interests and critically evaluate the long-term sustainability of continuous growth. Signed, Thomas Clabundy of Tempe. We also have an op-ed opinion piece. Socialism is rising. Arizona Democrats aren't there yet. An opinion by Stephen Richter, special for the Republic. A specter is haunting America, the specter of socialism. Socialism is on the rise in the United States, but its trajectory in Arizona is less clear. In recent years, self-styled socialists or ultra-progressive candidates have notched multiple high-profile election victories. Zohran Mamdani, the mayor of New York City, is of course the most prominent. He's an official member of the Democratic Socialists of America, DSA, and since taking office, he has pushed for government-owned grocery stores, universal government-funded childcare, government-funded public transit, and a favorite failed policy of New York City, rent control. Katie Wilson, now the mayor of Seattle, campaigned on government-owned housing, aggressive new taxation policies, and for much more land and wealth to be owned and stewarded by communities instead of corporations. If she looked, I think she'd find that corporations are collections of people just like communities. Melat Kiros, a DSA-backed socialist, beat incumbent U.S. Rep. Diana DeGette in the Democratic primary for Colorado's 1st Congressional District. Donovan McKinney, also DSA-supported, unseated congressional incumbent Representative Shri Thanander in the Democratic primary. Ultra-progressive Peggy Flanagan defeated moderate Representative Angie Craig in Minnesota's Democratic primary for U.S. Senate. And three New York candidates endorsed by Mamdani triumphed over establishment Democrats in New York primaries. A recent poll by CNBC found that 46% of Americans between the ages of 18 and 34 now hold either a favorable or very favorable view of democratic socialism. Research by the Cato Institute, where I'm a legal fellow, produced similar findings. Gen Z is more supportive of socialism, 53%, than capitalism, 45%. The Washington Post reported that 3 in 4 Democrats say they will be open to supporting a Democratic socialist for president. But socialism's success in Arizona is mixed. In May, Tempe voters elected Bobby Nichols, a Democratic Socialist, to city council, making him the only openly socialist candidate elected in Arizona. Like many socialists, Nichols has seemingly never worked for a private, for-profit employer. In fairness, he only recently graduated from Golden Gate University's School of Law. But equipped with endorsements from Mamdani and U.S. Senator Bernie Sanders, he proudly announced that he was elected as a Democratic Socialist and will govern as a Democratic Socialist. Down in Tucson, Miranda Schubert has served on city council since getting elected in November 2025. She's less outspoken than Nichols about socialism, but she, like Nichols and Mamdani, is a member of the DSA. Her policy agenda mixes the sensible, safer streets for all, with the socialist, housing is a human right. Perhaps most significantly, the state legislature is on track to welcome its first socialist member in January 2027 after 31-year-old Miranda Lopez beat incumbent state legislator Stephanie Stahl Hamilton in the July Democratic primary. Lopez has also never worked for a private for-profit employer. She calls capitalism an oppressive system, but she is currently open to work on LinkedIn, so perhaps that will change. In the meantime, I guess it's just other people's taxes that will fund her socialist dreams. So yes, socialism has had its victories in Arizona, but it's also had its losses. Kai Newkirk, an insurgent community organizer whose professional highlight is being arrested over 25 times, challenged Representative Greg Stanton in the Democratic primary for Congressional District 4. Newkirk criticized Stanton for being a corporate Democrat and for supporting Israel in its war against Hamas. Newkirk also thought Stanton erred by not supporting Medicare for All and the abolition of ICE. Stanton won 68.1% to 31.9%. In the Slate legislature, incumbent bipartisan dealmaker Alma Hernandez defeated socialism in the guise of former Tucson City Councilman Roque Perez. Perez embraced a wide range of socialist-friendly policies, but he also had to run from his history of violent, sexually explicit, and anti-Semitic social media posts. Perhaps the best indicator of socialism's limited foothold in Arizona is Governor Katie Hobbs. Hobbs is a liberal, yes. She's pro-choice. She supports the expansion of government-funded health care, and she has the endorsement of the labor unions and the teachers' union, Arizona Education Association. But she's no socialist. Far from it. The website listing her key accomplishments begins with job growth, manufacturing, and tax cuts. Next up is lowering the cost of housing, which includes cutting red tape and lowering costs. Hardly the language of a socialist. Third on the list is keeping Arizona families safe and secure by combating violent crime, cracking down on drug traffickers, and securing the border and keeping communities safe. If you listen to Hobbs on the radio or local television, she usually talks about foreign direct investment in manufacturing, training for skilled jobs, tax cuts, and business loans. Some of her critics complain that she can't take full credit for these successes, but the point is that unlike Mamdani and Wilson, Hobbs isn't publicly fantasizing about overthrowing the proletariat and seizing the means of production. Or, more prosaically, she's not talking about raising taxes or government-owned grocery stores. Want further proof that Hobbs isn't plotting the progressive revolution? She just chose former Mesa Mayor John Giles as her lieutenant governor. Giles is a longtime Republican turned independent. He's male, white, Mormon, mild-mannered, heterosexual, married 43 years, and he has 5 kids and 10 grandkids, hardly the profile of a leftist revolutionary. While mayor of Mesa, Giles mostly crowed about the growth of Mesa's downtown, new businesses and new restaurants in the city, and expanded educational partnerships with Arizona State University and Mesa Community College. His 2024 campaign website bragged that Mesa continually balances the budget and has no primary property tax, and Mayor Giles has attracted new companies to Mesa and created thousands of jobs without increasing taxes or utility rates. This sounds a lot more like Doug Ducey than it does Karl Marx. And despite changing his partisan affiliation, Giles insists that he largely hasn't changed his policy preferences. He recently told KTAR Radio, "I continue to identify with a lot of the principles that the Republican Party says it identifies with. This is the person Governor Hobbs chose as her running mate." So is socialism on the rise in America? Yes, definitely. But in Arizona, it has a long way to go, even within the Democratic Party, and the socialist revolution certainly isn't going to happen in a Hobbs-Giles administration.
1: Wow, man, I think I'm seeing stars
0: up in the sky. It's time for your horoscope. For deeper insights, visit www.sanctuaryworld.co. Aries, is there a desire to escape glossing over deeper issues? Seeking pleasure could lead to an emotional spiral today. Taurus, a close partnership may press on a story from your past. Is a small issue suddenly becoming huge? Gemini, turning one small task into a full production? Going overboard is likely. Cancer, a playful impulse can create strain on your budget. The thrill is real, but so may be the receipt. Leo, experiencing growing pains? An opportunity for expansion may coincide with some intense feelings. Work through what's coming up. Virgo, a loaded conversation reveals what you've been avoiding. Itching to defend your position? Silence may be the smartest reply. Libra, tempting to overspend for the group? Reconnect with your priorities. Scorpio, feelings are impossible to hide today, whether positive or challenging. Everyone will see it. Sagittarius, you're full of big ideas today, but are they being accompanied by underlying fears? Move through the unknown. Capricorn, a social connection can stir up questions about trust and loyalty. Are they looking for more access to you? Aquarius, your ambitions may overwhelm a close relationship today. Can the path to success factor in someone else's needs too? Pisces, bold plans collide with your actual bandwidth. Do you have the energy to take on what you're envisioning? And now, let's open the mailbag with Dear Abby. Toxic relationship affects woman's health. Dear Abby, I am a 54-year-old woman who, after 40 years, reconnected with my childhood best friend, Neil. We are now engaged. I have no children, but Neil has two girls, ages 11 and 13. The 11-year-old is in therapy and on medication for depression and anxiety. I love them as if they were my own. Their mother is useless and irresponsible, and Neil can't stand her. My problem is that his behavior is not much better. Neil has severe anger issues. He has cursed at me and called me horrible names, in front of the girls, many times. Since we started couples therapy, he has improved, but he still displays anger issues, has a drinking problem, and has no control over his children. They have no rules, discipline, or any kind of parenting from him or their mother. I am miserable and want to leave. We've been together almost 5 years, and I don't want to hurt him again. He'd be destroyed. Worse, the girls would be devastated. I'm scared about how the younger one would react. I would also be devastated. I am bipolar, and my mental and emotional health have been severely affected. My physical health is also deteriorating because of so much stress. Stomach issues, weight loss, psoriasis. My personal therapist is not much help. What do I do? Signed, Over My Head in New York. Dear Over, my first thought is that you should change therapists if this one isn't helpful. Then, after you regain some strength, stop worrying about Neil. You might find it helpful to attend some Al-Anon meetings. If you do, you will come to understand that his anger and alcohol issues aren't something you can solve by staying with him. Neil's children are not and should not be your responsibility. If you haven't been able to establish a healthy, stable environment for them, at least when they are staying with their dad, accept that it isn't likely to happen. Dear Abby, My husband and I have been married for 26 years. I've often felt as if we were growing apart, often finding interests in different things. We seem unable to discuss our emotions without one of us getting hurt feelings and the talk devolving into awful arguments. There has never been any real question of extramarital affairs. One night, I playfully asked if I could go through his computer. He immediately became defensive, saying he just doesn't like people getting into his computer, messing with his stuff. He has full access to all of my computers, phones, and digital accessories. Why do I feel like he's got something to hide? Signed, Presumption of Guilt. Dear Presumption, pressing your husband on this issue right now will only lead to more arguments. If you want to repair the marriage, you both need to learn to communicate more effectively. Without mentioning his computer, invite your husband to see a licensed family therapist with you. And finally, let's take a look at today's comics. Peanuts. We find ourselves at a baseball game. Charlie Brown is on the pitcher's mound, and Lucy is standing next to him. Both of them are wearing baseball caps. Lucy says, "Next year, I'm going to be a free agent." Charlie replies, "You are, huh? Do you know what a free agent is?" Lucy looks at him, "Nope," and then she walks off angrily, "but I'm going to be one." Beetle Bailey. We find Beetle reclining in bed, his hat over his eyes, as Private Plato is sitting near him, taking a look at a report. Private Plato says, "This study says 25% of young American men are lonely." Beetle replies, "Really?" And then we pan out to see that they are in a crowded barracks with at least four or five other guys, playing the banjo, plunking out tunes and singing, and talking on their cell phones. Beetle says, "I could use a little loneliness." Family Circus. We see Dolly and Jeffy standing there with Mommy at the zoo. They're looking through a window at a school of fish, with one fish in the lead. Dolly points her finger and says, "Is the one at the head of the school the principal?" Blondie. We see Dagwood Bumstead at work with Mr. Dithers. Dagwood is on his knees, his hands folded in prayer, and he is looking upward, begging. "Boss, this time I'm begging you on bended knees to consider giving me a raise." Mr. Dithers in his chair turns and looks. He says, "What makes you think you deserve a raise this time?" Dagwood looks at him very reasonably. "I deserve a raise because I'm the best office manager you will ever have." Later at home, Blondie opens the door as Dagwood comes in. She says, "So, did you get a raise?" Dagwood walks by dejectedly. "No, even worse. He refused me on bended knees." Pickles. Opal is standing in the living room, talking to her daughter, who is seated in a nice comfy chair. Opal says, "I didn't understand your text, Sylvia. I invited you to lunch and you texted me, K." Sylvia replies, "Mom, K is just a shorter, easier way of texting okay. Do you understand?" Opal says, "Yes, Sylvia, I understand. It's too much trouble to type three extra letters for your mother." And that's our time for today. Always remember and never forget, you can listen to Sun Sounds on your Echo Dot or smart home device. Thank you so much for listening. This has been your volunteer broadcaster, Daniel Brueger, with today's reading of Part 2 of the Arizona Republic. Now please, stay tuned for additional fine programming on Sun Sounds of Arizona.
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1: Good morning. It is Tuesday morning, August 18th. And I am your reader, John Michael, for the Washington Post. Trump races to prepare for new strains of deadly viruses after cutting biosecurity experts. The White House is working to strengthen safeguards against biological attacks after staffing cuts early in the second Trump administration depleted expertise in a field where officials increasingly fear artificial intelligence could make it easier to create deadly pathogens. By the end of President Joe Biden's term, the White House had built a team of as many as 30 people focused on biological security, according to three former government officials who worked on the issue, two for Biden and Trump and one just for Biden, and spoke on the condition of anonymity to avoid professional retaliation. This specialized staff was charged with coordinating the web of federal agencies that deal with biohazards and provided scientific guidance to top officials. That team rapidly dwindled after Trump returned to office amid cuts and reorganizations, said the three former officials, as well as a fourth official who also worked for both administrations. At times, nobody at the White House was dedicated solely to biosecurity, according to three of the former officials. The losses have come as the administration has delayed replacing key Biden-era directives. It revoked a 2023 executive order on AI, calling for stronger biological safeguards and cast doubt on a policy issued the following year designed to require companies to screen buyers seeking genetic components that could be used to create biological agents, widely seen by experts as a basic pillar of the nation's defenses. Trump directed officials to produce a revised version by August 2025. More than a year later, it has yet to appear, even as AI companies say their most advanced models are gaining increasingly sophisticated biological capabilities alongside the hacking skills that have alarmed officials this year. They have kneecapped themselves in their ability to create any policy that would have staying power, said one of the former experts who recently worked directly on outbreak response policy. That's the risk they're not playing the long game. The whole purpose of having the technocrats there is to advise political leaders on the nuanced trade-offs of taking one path or another. In the absence of a large team, the White House has relied on a small revolving cast of employees. They have included a junior fellow without a security clearance, a part-timer from the research organization RAND, a pair of CIA staffers with little expertise in the field, and an Air Force doctor who had been a consultant to the White House medical office, according to the three experts. A White House official said the administration was working to strengthen the Biden-era policy, calling it inadequate and technically limited despite the staff devoted to developing it, and did not address questions about the staffing changes. The administration's commitment to addressing AI and biological safety risks is clear and ongoing, the official said in an email. The White House has been developing policy for over a year, including in our AI action plan last summer. the Trump administration has acknowledged the biological security risks AI poses while touting the potential for the technology to help the nation safe. Trump told foreign leaders gathered at the United Nations last year that he wanted to prevent biological weapon disasters and said AI was a tool to help. At the Pentagon, a former health official who led Operation Warp Speed, the effort during the first Trump administration to rapidly produce a vaccine for the coronavirus, is involved in efforts to use AI to speed the development of new defenses against future pandemics and to deter biowarfare. Part of the work involves analyzing billions of tweaks to antibodies to assess how to respond to new forms of the coronavirus. But that work is taking place in a government that analysts and the former experts say has been drained of expertise amid broader cuts to federal public health and science funding. The White House removed all the staff from the Office of Pandemic Preparedness and Responses Policy, an organization created to lead the nation's response to the kind of major outbreak that the most dangerous kind of bioweapon could trigger. The office was resurrected as Ebola spread in Africa this spring. A National Security Council unit dedicated to health security was also shut, two of the former experts said, and parts of the Office of the Director of National Intelligence and Department of Homeland Security, responsible for biological threats, were broken up as part of broader reorganizations. A scientist who worked on biotechnology and national security issues in both the first Trump and Biden administrations said the federal government is not taking a leading role in coordinating a response to the risks posed by the rapidly evolving technology. Every time an administration changes over, there's a lot of continuity that just gets disrupted, said the scientist, who spoke on the condition of anonymity, because they were not authorized by their employer to speak publicly. In the transition from Biden to Trump, they said, when it comes to biosecurity, that happened in a very disruptive way. There has never been one federal agency responsible for biosecurity, a sprawling field that encompasses efforts to secure research labs, aspects of public health work, and international diplomacy, and which is increasingly focused on the role of AI. But an analysis of Trump's most recent budget request by the Council on Strategic Risks, a Washington-based security policy think tank, concluded that the administration's rhetoric on biosecurity was not matched by its funding proposals. In a separate analysis, the group found that spending across multiple government departments peaked in 2024 before declining slightly in Trump's first year, with the administration proposing further cuts. General programmatic cuts and agency-specific reorganizations have restricted and eliminated key programs, clouding budgetary transparency and weakening U.S. deterrent efforts, the council wrote in a blog post. When Trump returned to office last year, his team was focused on eliminating barriers to the development of AI technology. That approach began to shift this spring when a new generation of models proved to be capable of hacking into computer networks, leading administration officials to embrace the kind of government oversight of yet-to-be-released tools they had once spurned. There are now signs that officials are taking additional interest in the potential dangers. That has included a recent string of briefings on biological risks between OpenAI and the White House and half a dozen government agencies, according to a person familiar with the meetings who spoke on the condition of anonymity to describe their private nature. Politico reported this month that the White House was launching a new initiative involving its cybersecurity office and a top official at the Health Department of Human Services. Leaders in the AI industry have long said that their tools being used to enable a biological attack ranks among their top fears. "I'm getting very frustrated," said David Relman, a professor of medicine at Stanford University, who worked on pandemic response in the Biden White House. The newest AI models, such as Anthropic's Mythos and OpenAI's GPT 5.6, have continued to get better at high-level biological research. But just as the models' ability to write computer code has made them good at hacking, their biological capabilities have stoked fears that they could be used to help build a new bioweapon, set off a new pandemic, or aid even a relative amateur in carrying out a biological attack. This month, the journal Science published the results of a successful effort to use AI to engineer new viruses. They were designed to infect bacteria rather than humans, but the outcome was a clear sign of what is becoming possible. As early as last summer, researchers at OpenAI determined that they were close to reaching high levels of capability in biology, which the company defines as capabilities that significantly increase existing risk vectors for severe harm. The company briefed the Trump administration and hosted more than 50 government experts for a summit at its San Francisco headquarters that July to discuss how its systems could be used for biological defense. The Washington Post has a content partnership with OpenAI. The company said it has continued to work with the administration, aiming to provide officials with access to special versions of GPT for biological defense that it calls Rosalind. The administration has increasingly prioritized this important issue as AI capabilities have expanded, and we welcome their partnership, an OpenAI spokeswoman said in an email. Despite the growing concern, scientists remain divided on how serious the risks are, how soon they might materialize, and how the nation should prepare. Large language models that power chatbots could be helping terrorists to do tricky lab work, and specialized biological design tools could aid in the creation of new kinds of deadly pathogens not readily recognized by current methods of surveillance. In October, researchers at Microsoft detailed how they had patched gaps in detection systems after using AI to engineer digital versions of thousands of toxins that were not caught by the existing safety net. A report by RAND concluded that attackers have a significant advantage over defenders when it comes to biological incidents. Someone carrying out an attack could make multiple efforts, while authorities need to be able to tackle every threat, because even one could result in catastrophic consequences. Leading American AI firms have sought to lock down their models, blocking them from answering questions about risky biological research and providing more capable systems only to trusted partners. But AI guardrails are imperfect, and OpenAI said in July that its testing of leading Chinese models, which are made freely available, indicates that they do not have the same kinds of protections built in. I think we have a massive collection action problem in front of us, said Relman, the Stanford professor. AI systems have gone on runway hacking sprees in recent months. But for now, experts say the barrier between the digital world and the biological one presents a major hurdle, an important line of defense. Yet, that could begin to change as companies seek to automate laboratories. The ultimate fears are a ways out, said Crystal Grant, a researcher at the Council on Strategic Risks. We have a lead time before they're here to prepare them ourselves. Because the same abilities can allow AI to be used for dangerous and helpful biological research, many scientists also fear their work becoming too tightly regulated. The Trump administration recently released a new policy on what it calls dangerous gain-of-function research. It's a long-standing approach involving tinkering with pathogens in order to better understand how to defend against them. But it has become increasingly controversial in the wake of the coronavirus pandemic. The Trump administration has embraced the theory that the virus escaped from a Chinese lab that was undergoing gain-of-function work. Some scientists say the new policy is vague and could impede legitimate research. In the private sector, researchers complain that biological guardrails Anthropic put on its most powerful model were too strict. The company loosened the restrictions this month. Paul Fredericks, a retired Air Force general, said the need to get the balance of safety and progress right underscored the need for strong leadership and expertise in the federal government. Fredericks, who ended his government career leading the White House pandemic office under Biden, said the cuts in the Trump administration have unquestionably left the nation less well-prepared and at risk of squandering an incredible opportunity. We're on the cusp of curing some of the banes of humanity, Frederick said. Days after signing Iran deal, Trump stuck in quagmire as the war drags on. 60 days ago, seated beside French President Emmanuel Macron at a lavish dinner at the Palace de Versailles, President Donald Trump signed a memorandum of understanding with Iran and declared the beginning of the end of the U.S. conflict with Tehran. The historic breakthrough would lead to the reopening of the Strait of Hormuz and ensure Iran never obtained a nuclear weapon, the White House declared. Trump advisors said the deal would demonstrate that the president could end, rather than prolong, the kind of endless wars in the Middle East he had spent years denouncing. The agreement set aside 2 months for talks to turn the interim truce into something more ambitious, a broader settlement of a decades-long standoff over Iran's nuclear program. That window has now closed. The war has not ended. The Strait of Hormuz remains largely shut.

a waiver of sanctions to allow Iran to sell oil, and a dialogue between Iran and Oman over how to run the Strait of Hormuz. Trump on Monday went so far as to threaten to bomb Oman over its talks with Iran on management of the strait, through which 20% of the world's oil used to pass. If Oman gets in the way, Trump said in a Fox News interview, the U.S. would bomb the SHIT out of them. He demanded that Iran raise the white flag of surrender while insisting that neither of the approaching midterm elections nor the passage of time was putting pressure on him to reach such a deal. I have no time schedule, Trump said. I'm not in a hurry. Midterms have nothing to do with my thinking. 6 months after he launched attacks on Iran in coordination with Israel, and 78 days before elections that will determine whether his party retains control of Congress, Trump confronts the kind of open-ended conflict he claimed he was uniquely equipped to avoid. One with no obvious military resolution, no diplomatic breakthrough in sight, and mounting economic and political costs at home. Continuing the standoff risks leaving him presiding over a war that undercuts one of the central premises of his political identity. The war has helped to erode voters' trust in Trump and may have larger consequences in the midterms, said Lee Mieringoff, director of the Marist University Institute for Public Opinion. For a lot of voters, the war in Iran is linked with the economy. When the strait closed, the price of gases went up, Mieringoff said. The problem for President Trump and the Republicans is that a lot of what he was elected on seems not to be so being fulfilled. So there's a sense of no rationale for why we went in, and no clear sense of how it's going, and no indication of how we're going to get out, which is the opposite of what makes for good politics. The White House did not respond on the record to questions about the memorandum's expiration or its impact on the president's political goals, instead noting his public statements. But administration officials say the White House is leaning heavily on the hope that the U.S. campaign of economic pressure will push Iran to a breaking point. President Trump's been very focused on the economic pressure, Jared Kushner, the president's son-in-law and envoy, said Monday in an interview with Fox News. If you look at the Iranian economy, it's way worse off. It was bad before the war. It's way worse off now, he said. Kushner added, however, that so far Iran is not showing any interest in doing something that makes sense for us. Officials point to Iran's soaring inflation, record low currency value, falling oil and tax revenue, mounting reconstruction costs, and growing strains on the banking system. In the administration's telling, those pressures are reaching beyond ordinary Iranians and beginning to hit the country's elite as well, eroding purchasing power and creating uncertainty even around government paychecks. But the United States has applied economic pressure on Iran for decades, and even in the best case for Trump, the latest moves probably would take many months to play out. Any economic pain will be felt primarily by the Iranian people, rather than forcing change from the increasingly hardline regime, said Alan Ayer,

0: a former diplomat who served on the U.S. negotiating team that secured the 2015 Iran nuclear deal. The U.S. withdrew from the deal in 2018 under the first Trump administration. The U.S. has no good options, said Ayer, who is a distinguished diplomatic fellow at the Middle East Institute. This war has broken a complex system, and it is not getting back to the way it was before February 28th. In the meantime, Trump's standing has eroded as the war has dragged on. Strikingly, surveys show an erosion of support among Republicans, whose intense loyalty has been the foundation of Trump's political power. An Economist YouGov poll released last week from Trump's approval among Republicans at 79%, a second-term low, 15 points below its level shortly after he returned to office. The share of Republicans who strongly approve of his performance has fallen even more sharply, from 68% to 48%. A Washington Post Ipsos poll last month found a new low of 15% of Americans approve strongly of Trump's job performance. The finding marked the first time the Post Ipsos poll found that significantly more than half of Trump approvers support him, only somewhat rather than strongly. The declines cannot be attributed to the Iran war alone. Voters have also expressed frustration about inflation, gasoline prices, and other aspects of Trump's presidency. But those issues have increasingly become intertwined. The war and the continued disruption of oil shipments have helped make Trump's foreign policy predicament an economic and political problem at home. Trump has continued to insist that an end to the stalemate is in the offing. On Monday, he told Fox News that the U.S. was engaged in back-channel talks with Iran's Islamic Revolutionary Guard Corps. An IRGC spokesperson quickly denied the claim. Brigadier General Hossein Mohebi told Iran's semi-official Tasnim news agency that there were no talks between the Revolutionary Guard officials and the Americans, dismissing Trump's assertion as a product of defeat and desperation in the war. Robert Kagan, a Brookings Institution senior fellow who has written extensively about U.S. power and foreign policy, said that Trump has few attractive military options in Iran and that the U.S. has effectively lost control of the Strait of Hormuz for the foreseeable future, leaving the administration increasingly reliant on economic pressure. But Kagan said that the setback may not necessarily translate into lasting political damage for Trump. If gas prices remain relatively stable and the U.S. avoids another sustained shooting war, he said, Iran could gradually recede from voters' attention. I can see a situation where the majority of Americans don't care about the strategic defeat that we have faced if we are not shooting at Iran and if gas prices are not going up, Kagan said. He could get a political win out of a disastrous military defeat. He just has to spin it for his voters. Supreme Court asked to hear case on Texas law requiring Ten Commandments in schools. Civil liberty groups on Monday asked the Supreme Court to hear their challenge of a Texas law requiring that all public school classrooms display the Ten Commandments, potentially setting up a landmark clash over the separation of church and state. The justices are expected to decide in coming months whether to take up the case, which is being closely watched as conservatives in Texas and elsewhere work to expand religious rights in public spaces and opponents battle them in court. In April, a conservative appeals court upheld the law in a narrowly divided opinion. The case would be one of the most significant dealing with religion in public schools since an ideologically divided Supreme Court ruled in 2022 that a former public high school coach, football coach's on-field prayer were protected under the First Amendment's right to free speech. In the current case, the U.S. Court of Appeals for the Fifth Circuit in New Orleans upheld the Texas law on a 9-8 vote, overturning a lower court ruling that found the measure unconstitutional. More than a dozen Texas families of multiple faiths sued to block the law after it was signed by Governor Greg Abbott, Republican, last year. They argued the statute violates the First Amendment ban on the government establishing religion, known as the Establishment Clause, and improperly forced the Christian faith onto students. The families are being represented by the American Civil Liberties Union, the ACLU of Texas, and Americans United, a group that advocates for the separation of church and state. If the permanent, unavoidable imposition of biblical scripture in public school classrooms does not interfere with or threaten to undermine parents' ability to direct their children's religious education and to instill particular religious beliefs and practices, it is difficult to imagine what would, the group wrote in their petition to the Supreme Court. Texas has argued that simply posting the Ten Commandments in classrooms does not pressure students into a former religious exercise, so the law does not run afoul of the Establishment Clause. This is a majority victory for Texas and our moral values, Texas Attorney General Ken Paxton said in a post on X after the appeals court ruling in April. The Ten Commandments have had a profound impact on our nation, and it's important that students learn from them every single day. The appeals court majority pointed to the 2022 Supreme Court ruling in favor of the high school football coach as guiding its decision. The judges explained that the case established an historical test. Would people at a time of America's founding consider Texas's law a violation of the Constitution's Establishment Clause? They answered no. It does not tell churches or synagogues or mosques what to believe or how to worship or whom to employ as priests, rabbis, or imams, the appeals court wrote of Texas's law. It punishes no one who rejects the Ten Commandments, no matter the reason. It levies no taxes to support any clergy. It does not co-opt churches to perform civic functions. Three Houston mothers filed a separate lawsuit over the Texas Ten Commandments law in July, arguing it violates the state's religious freedom law and state parental rights amendment. Arkansas and Louisiana have also passed laws requiring the Ten Commandments be displayed in classrooms. But the Arkansas law has been blocked by a judge. Other states have established Bible-influenced school curriculums and tapped chaplains to serve as counselors. The Trump administration issued guidance in February allowing prayer time in schools. The 6-3 conservative majority on the Supreme Court has greatly expanded the rights of the religious in recent terms. In March, the justices ruled a Colorado ban on conversion therapy for LGBTQ plus children probably violates the free speech rights of a religious counselor. Last year, the justices ruled religious parents could remove children from public school lessons involving LGBTQ plus books that conflicted with their faith. The High Court has also ruled that the states must allow religious schools to participate in school voucher programs if secular schools are allowed to take part. One notable loss came last term when the justices deadlocked over the creation of the nation's first religious public charter school in Oklahoma. After Justice Amy Coney Barrett recused herself, a 4-4 tie allowed a lower court ruling blocking the school to stand. A Jewish group has started a fresh legal fight to try to establish another public religious charter school in Oklahoma, potentially setting up a test of the same law that could wend its way back to the Supreme Court. Three things people get wrong about postpartum psychosis. At the center of the high-profile trial of Lindsay Clancy, a Massachusetts mother facing a first-degree murder charge in the deaths of her three children, is a lesser-known perinatal mental health disorder, postpartum psychosis. Clancy's defense has argued that she should not be held criminally responsible because she was experiencing the condition at the time of their deaths. Postpartum psychosis is often misunderstood, said Uruj Kamal Haider, medical director of the Massachusetts Child Psychiatry Access Program for Moms and assistant professor of psychiatry, obstetrics, and gynecology at UMass Chan Medical School. The symptoms can vary from person to person and may not be readily apparent to the people around them, though they often include hallucinations, hearing voices, or seeing things that aren't there, as well as delusions, confusion, and paranoia. For instance, a person may become deluded that harming themselves or their child is what's best for the greater good. This is not a flaw of the character, Haider said. This is a medical illness. Perhaps contributing to the poor awareness of postpartum psychosis is the fact that it is not included in the Diagnostic and Statistical Manual of Mental Disorders, DSM-5, the reference book of diagnoses for mental health clinicians. Instead, many people may be officially diagnosed with a listed condition, such as brief psychotic disorder or bipolar disorder, with the addition of the words with peripartum onset. Many maternal health experts are pushing for postpartum psychosis to be added to the DSM. Postpartum psychosis is rare, estimated to affect 1 to 2 per 1,000 women after childbirth, which makes it difficult to study. Postpartum depression, on the other hand, affects 1 in 7 women post-birth. One major risk factor for postpartum psychosis is a prior diagnosis of bipolar disorder, which raises risk by 20 to 30%, Haider said. But at least half of people with postpartum psychosis have no history of mental illness. Many women have normal baselines and then have this episode in the context of triggers that we think include big hormonal changes and sleep deprivation, said Sarah Orek, a reproductive psychiatrist and founder of the maternal mental health platform, Mavita Health. Experts consider it a psychiatric emergency requiring inpatient treatment, meaning hospitalization is often necessary. The onset can be rapid, typically occurring within the first days to 2 weeks after childbirth, though symptoms can also arise several weeks later. We asked experts to share the three most common misunderstandings they've encountered about postpartum psychosis and what to know about the conditions it manifests. Misconception 1. People with postpartum psychosis experience a consistent or obvious break from reality. There's a dangerous misunderstanding that a person has to be hallucinating, that aliens are stealing her baby or hearing a voice telling her to throw her baby over a bridge to qualify for postpartum psychosis, Heider said. But in fact, the condition is a spectrum. It often starts with quieter symptoms, pink flags that come before the red flags, she said. Initially, patients tend to just feel like something is off with them. They're not themselves, Heider said. The earliest signs include hypervigilance and some degree of confusion, which may be easy to brush off as the effects of new motherhood. It is also common to experience mood changes before any kind of psychosis sets in. These generally resemble a mix of manic episodes. For instance, a mother having increased energy on very little sleep, Heider said, and depressive episodes which can be intermittent or may not seem especially alarming. Even when psychotic symptoms emerge, they can wax and wane, Orek said. So sometimes people can have a functional conversation and then be swept up into their delusional content or their paranoia shortly thereafter. Women with the condition generally lack insight into what's happening, Orek said, so they may not be able to really communicate how they feel if asked. Those with postpartum psychosis could also be easily agitated or disorganized in their thinking, Orek added, and some may feel the need to conceal their delusions for fear of being judged, all of which can make it tougher for their loved ones to identify what's going on, too. Misconception 2. Postpartum psychosis is the same thing as having intrusive thoughts as a new mother. The truth is that occasional intrusive thoughts are common and normal in the postpartum phase. We think they happen because the amygdala, which is the alarm system of the brain, gets bigger during pregnancy, Orek said. It's a natural adaptation designed to ensure you keep your baby safe. She offered an example. If you see a knife, you might have a scary image of hurting your baby. Not because you want to hurt your baby, but because your brain is keenly aware of the safety risk. A constant flurry of these thoughts can be a feature of anxiety or obsessive-compulsive disorder arising in the wake of childbirth, both of which commonly overlap with postpartum depression. But it does not indicate postpartum psychosis because of a clear distinction. How these thoughts make you feel. Intrusive thoughts feel horrifying and reflect something that ultimately these women would never want to do or experience, Oreck said. By contrast, the delusions of postpartum psychosis align with what a person feels is right because they've had a break from reality. For example, a mother might think that if they don't harm their child, then the child will kill everyone on the planet, Oreck explained. A lot of times in postpartum psychoses, we see delusions that are altruistic in nature, Hader said. The mom may actually believe the world is better off without her baby, or that she should hurt the baby in an effort to protect them. Misconception 3. Women with postpartum psychosis pose a long-term threat to their children, families, or themselves. Cases like Clancy's can make it seem as if postpartum psychosis is an inherently violent condition. In reality, the vast majority of cases do not involve harm, Oreck said. Research suggests untreated postpartum psychosis carries a 4% risk of infanticide. Swift medical intervention, including inpatient care, can also resolve symptoms in 98% of women, according to a 2015 study. Almost all women who get the right treatment can fully recover, and most do not go on to deal with future psychotic symptoms, Oreck said. A typical medication protocol for postpartum psychosis includes benzodiazepine to slow down the central nervous system, an antipsychotic and a mood stabilizer like lithium, both Hader and Oreck said. The first two categories of drugs are generally used to address acute agitation and psychotic symptoms and are then tapered off. And lithium is the main maintenance medication that people may stay on for several months or longer. Electroconvulsive therapy, ECT, which involves passing a current through the brain under anesthesia, is also an option, Hider said, and may be used in women with the conditions who are catatonic, displaying little to no reactivity or movement, or having thoughts of suicide, as well as in those who are nursing and want to avoid the risk of passing certain psychiatric medications along to their infant via breast milk. The key point, Hader said, is that a lot of these women, with timely and prompt treatment, can go on to have perfectly normal and healthy lives with their families. A silver lining of the Clancy's trial's widespread publicity is the opportunity it's provided for education on postpartum psychosis, Oreck said. If more people are aware, it raises the chance that family and friends will be able to better identify when a new mother needs help. The sooner we connect at-risk women to care, Hader said, the sooner we can get them treatment they need and the better the outcomes for society. If you or someone you know needs help, the National Suicide Crisis Lifeline in the United States is available by calling or texting 988. If you're struggling with a perinatal mood or anxiety disorder, contact the Postpartum Support International Helpline at 1-800-944-4773. Supreme Court rebuffs Trump's bid to overturn $5 million verdict in Carroll case. The Supreme Court on Monday again rebuffed President Donald Trump's bid to overturn a $5 million verdict against him in a case in which he was found liable for sexually abusing former Advice columnist E. Jean Carroll. The justices denied a long-shot request by Trump's attorneys to reconsider their decision to let stand the 2023 civil judgment in the Hope high-profile case. They did not explain their ruling. The decision is not a surprise. The Supreme Court has not granted a rehearing since the mid-1960s. Roberta Kaplan, an attorney for Carroll, said Carroll and her legal team were pleased with the outcome. As a result, the jury's unanimous verdict that Donald Trump sexually assaulted and then defamed E. Jean Carroll is now final and cannot be challenged in any court, Kaplan said. The ruling comes after the justices in June declined to hear an appeal of the verdict. The decision left in place a 2024 appeals court ruling that affirmed the judgment. A New York jury found Trump liable in 2023 of sexually abusing Carroll in a Bergdorf Goodman dressing room in Manhattan in 1996. It also found Trump later defamed Carroll. The defamation claim arose from a Truth Social post that Trump made in 2022 after Carroll went public with allegations that Trump sexually assaulted her. Trump called the allegations a complete con job, a hoax, and a scam concocted by Carroll to sell her memoir. Trump denies any wrongdoing and has faced no criminal charges. In a petition to the Supreme Court in the appeal, his attorneys called the allegations facially implausible and politically motivated. Last month, Trump asked the Supreme Court to overturn a separate $83.3 million verdict against him for defaming Carroll in the wake of the $5 million verdict. The court has not yet weighed in on that request. U.S. Navy destroyer lost power for 4 days in South China Sea. A U.S. Navy destroyer experienced a complete loss of power while deployed in the South China Sea last month, leaving sailors without drinkable water, meals, running toilets, or air conditioning for 4 days. The USS Benfold was sailing with the George Washington Carrier Strike Group July 24th when an engineering casualty involving its generators caused a complete loss of power aboard the ship, a U.S. 7th Fleet spokesperson, Commander Matthew Comer, said in a statement. The Navy did not immediately address questions about why it did not disclose the incident until now. The ship's power outage is another setback for the Navy, which has come under considerable strain during the Trump administration's military campaigns in Latin America and the Middle East. Both operations have required U.S. commanders to extend some warships past the planned length of deployments and maintenance schedules. Other ships traveling in the carrier strike group, including the cruiser USS Robert Smalls, helped provide meals to the Benfold as the ship was towed in port in the Philippines. Once there, the crew was provided contracted housing and meals off the ship, Comer said. There were no injuries to the crew, who demonstrated resilience, grit, professionalism, and unwavering steadiness, Comer said. Power was restored to the ship July 30th, and it resumed operations a week later, the Navy said. It was not clear if the Benfold remained with the George Washington Strike Group or sailed back to its home port in Japan. The setback to the Benfold was reported earlier by U.S. WNI News. The USS George Washington is headed for the Middle East to relieve the USS Abraham Lincoln, another aircraft carrier. The Lincoln has been the focus of recent news reports documenting poor crew morale, along with food and sanitation issues, after more than 200 days at sea. The Trump administration has leaned heavily on the Navy over the last year to execute the president's national security priorities. A host of warships were deployed to the Caribbean last fall when U.S. forces opened a military campaign against the Latin American drug trade and later staged a dramatic operation to capture Venezuelan President Nicolas Maduro. To support those missions, the Navy sent more than a dozen ships to carry out a blockade of Venezuela and conduct strikes against vessels suspected of transporting narcotics. In the Middle East, dozens of warships have been used to prosecute the Trump administration's war against Iran and enforce a blockade of Iranian ports as peace talks between Washington and Tehran remain stalled. The Pentagon's reliance on the Navy is taking a toll as needed maintenance for the vessels is deferred. Two of the aircraft carriers that have seen deployments in the Middle East have experienced issues. The USS Gerald R. Ford experienced a fire and a breakdown of its toilet systems before it was sent home to Norfolk in May after more than 300 days deployed. The Lincoln just received a visit from the U.S. Central Command, Admiral Brad Cooper, after reports that crew members were struggling amid its prolonged time at sea. This is your reader, John Michael, for the Washington Post. Have a good day.
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2: Hello, this is Gary Wesselman with the Mind's Eye In-Depth Sports Show, recorded on August 6th, 2026. 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First up from Sports Illustrated, the 25 most intriguing college football coaches for 2026 by Pat Ford. The confident reigning national champion and a controversial and brash boss lead the list of coaches who will define the season. Backed by popular demand, or perhaps force of habit, it's time for the annual college football most intriguing list. First up, the 25 most intriguing coaches. 1. Kurt Cignetti, Indiana. He is the game's oracle until proven otherwise, a miracle worker who was hiding in plain sight for years. East Coast bias is generally overstated, but it's the only explanation for the New York Knicks winning the ESPY for Team of the Year over Cignetti's 2025-26 Hoosiers. What Indiana did was historic on multiple levels. The first 16-0 team at the highest level of the sport since the 19th century, the first new FBS national champion since Florida in 1996, the team that took the losingest program in FBS history out of the basement and far beyond anything previously experienced, and so forth. Along the way, Cignetti's quirky personality, penchant for punchy quotes, and scowling in-game demeanor have made him the biggest fascination in football. Number 2, Lane Kiffin, LSU. In Dante's Divine Comedy, the eighth circle of hell is occupied by sowers of discord. These are your people, Lane. Nobody has sowed more discord in college football over the last 16 years than Kiffin, who took his divisive act to new heights, or depths, last fall by accepting the LSU job while his Mississippi team was in the midst of a college football playoff season. That was so disruptive it may actually spawn a federal law forbidding such a move in the future if the Protect College Sports Act is passed by Congress. Kiffin is now on the clock to deliver a national championship at a school that has won three of them with three different coaches this century. But first he must endure a crucible of his own making, LSU at Ole Miss on September 19th, which might be the most bitter game in history. Number 3, Kyle Whittingham, Michigan. The implosion of Sharon Moore might be an inadvertent and expensive blessing for the Wolverines. There is an adult in charge now in Whittingham, who became available when Utah squeezed him out to facilitate its long-standing succession plan to elevate assistant Morgan Scally. A guy with 177 career victories and 8 10-win seasons in the relative obscurity of the Mountain Time Zone falls into Michigan's lap, anxious to prove himself at age 66 at a Blue Blood program. Whittingham inherits a quarterback most foresee as a future NFL first-round pick in Bryce Underwood and brings over some key player and staff pieces from Salt Lake City. He'll need them against a rugged schedule that features 4 2025 playoff opponents. Number 4, Matt Campbell, Penn State. Like Whittingham at Michigan, Campbell is stepping out of an overachiever role at a try-hard program to take over an established heavyweight. He's the winningest coach in Iowa State history, 72 victories, and has the highest winning percentage of anyone in Ames since 1919, at .567. If the sense was that James Franklin let some standard slip at the end of his tenure, Campbell has come in with a mandate to tighten things back up. He brought a lot of Cyclones with him to State College, including quarterback Rocco Becht. How well do players and staff that went 8-4 in the Big 12 last year translate to the Big 10? A lenient schedule, no Indiana, no Ohio State, no Oregon, gives him a chance. Number 5, Pete Golding, Mississippi. With the full season of exposure to Golding, college football fans are likely to love him right up until they hate him. He's a lot, quippy, lippy, and unafraid to ruffle feathers or flout transfer rules, as Clemson has alleged. Let's not act like recruiting in college football for the last 100 years is the most moral thing. What are we talking about here? Golding earned immediate credibility with Ole Miss fans by replacing Kiffin and taking the Rebels to the CFP semifinals, with arguably the best quarterback, Trinidad Chambliss, and running back, Kewon Lacy, in college football. Expectations are higher than they have been in generations, with September 19th shaping up to be nothing short of a crusade. Number 6, Mario Cristobal, Miami. After some in-game gaffes in previous years, the playoff run to the title game last season went a long way toward cementing Cristobal's stature as an elite coach. Bringing the U back to prominence was the reason why the intense Hurricane alum left Oregon to take the job. Delivering on that confers hero status upon him. All that remains is the final step, and he might have the team to take it this season with another splashy transfer quarterback and spectacular skill players. With the rest of the Sunshine State in decay or rebuilding, he owns the place. Can he actually win an ACC title too? Number 7, James Franklin, Virginia Tech. The reinvention of Franklin in Blacksburg will be a fascinating undertaking. Very few places would fire a coach with a 104-45 record, half a season removed from going to the CFP semifinals. But Penn State did when a season of sky-high expectations crashed quickly. In truth, the Franklin-Penn State marriage had frayed to the point where separation was needed. Tech has considerable history of its own, but the early expectation is to get it off the mat and forwardly placed in the ACC again. At minimum, Franklin has an immediate opportunity to restore the Lane Stadium aura of old. This could be a sweet spot job for the 54-year-old, if he emerges wiser in a few areas from his time in State College. Number 8. Bill Belichick, North Carolina. My, how the hoodie has frayed. He led this list last year, before his debut season as a college coach turned into a dumpster fire. From the high-profile girlfriend who likes to file a records request to the disastrous general manager, to the 4-8 debut record laced with blowout losses, all Belichick's NFL winning was quickly erased. Now the curiosity is whether the dumpster fire has been extinguished and the program has made tangible progress. Bobby Petrino rides in to the rescue as offensive coordinator, hopefully not on a Harley, but D.C. Stephen Belichick, Bill's son, is on medical leave. If the Tar Heels aren't appreciably better, a 1-5 start is entirely possible. At that point, this expensive experiment would take on definitive bust dimensions. Number 9, Joey McGuire, Texas Tech. So, can he coach? We got some answers on that front last year as a loaded Red Raiders squad went 12-2, won the Big 12, and made the playoff. But after leveraging a roster spending gap over the rest of the league, Tech was punked by a similarly well-funded program, Oregon, in the CFP, 23-0. So the question remains whether McGuire is a caretaker or a program elevator. The Brendan Sorsby debacle this spring also alienated the Red Raiders in the eyes of much of the rest of the nation. How much McGuire had to do with that, as opposed to billionaire booster Cody Campbell, is open to debate. Now McGuire and his staff have to show they can win big with a backup quarterback coming off knee surgery. Number 10, Lincoln Riley, USC. His hiring was a bombshell when it happened in late 2021, but since then the impact has been more like a bottle rocket. After an 11-win opening season, Riley has averaged 8 over the next 3. This season, the Trojans say they have everything in place to return to prominence, from a fully functional front office and NIL war chest, to an experienced roster, to a capable coaching staff, to the nation's number one freshman class, to a gleaming new football facility. The momentum has been created, Riley said last week. It's been fun to see our program grow in all the areas that you need to be a championship-level program. It's not a moment too soon for Riley, who will be under serious fire if the Trojans aren't at least seriously in the playoff mix all season. Number 11, Marcus Freeman, Notre Dame. I'm going with Freeman as the coach most likely to break through and win his first national championship this season. Freeman was a risky internal promotion that has paid off spectacularly, with the Fighting Irish winning 43 of 55 games while becoming a permanent playoff contender. The last growth area for the 40-year-old is avoiding the early season flop. His August-September record is 13-6, and in games thereafter he is 30-6. That includes first-month fiascos against Marshall and Northern Illinois and last year's 0-2 start that cost the Irish a playoff bid. Despite losing two first-round NFL running backs from the 2025 squad, on paper, this is Freeman's best team, with a loaded defense and star QB. He turned down NFL interest last year, and will probably be there again this year. Number 12, Dan Lanning, Oregon. If Freeman has been great while struggling to start seasons, Lanning has been great while struggling to nail the ending. His Ducks have won 48 out of 56 games, with two or fewer losses in each of the last 3 years. But the wheels came off in the playoff quarterfinals as the number one seed against Ohio State 2 seasons ago, and last year Oregon was annihilated by Indiana in the semifinals. Average margin of defeat in those two elimination games, 27 points. Lanning has a loaded roster but is breaking in two new coordinators. If those internal promotions perform as expected, the Ducks should be among a handful of teams with legitimate national title aspirations. Number 13, Mike Norvell, Florida State. Man, what happened? Since being snubbed for the playoff at 13-0 in 2023, the collapse of Norvell's program remains stunning to contemplate. The Seminoles are 7-18 since then and have lost 11 straight outside of Tallahassee, giving up every ounce of program momentum that had been built up before quarterback Jordan Travis's fateful broken leg. FSU had silly money, Norvell almost certainly would have been bought out at massive cost after last season. Instead, he gets one more chance to turn it around, with the transfer QB, Ashton Daniels, who hasn't played on a winning team in 4 previous years of college ball. With expectations hammered down to the ground, maybe Florida State can sneak up on some teams this year. 14. Kalen DeBoer, Alabama. A few things should be said in defense of the man who has committed to the grave sin of not being Nick Saban. He's undefeated in the Iron Bowl, he's 2-1 against league kingpin Georgia, and he did, in fact, win a road playoff game last season. But that comeback victory at Oklahoma was completely obscured by the subsequent beatdown from Indiana. Georgia still smoked the Tide in the SEC title game, and everyone beats Auburn these days. This is life as DeBoer heading into year 3. Even the good stuff isn't good enough compared to his peerless predecessor. Nevertheless, Alabama extended his contract through 2032 with an annual salary of $12.5 million. If this season doesn't go well, that deal will take its place in the pantheon of terrible college football extensions. Number 15, Kirby Smart, Georgia. After Saban's retirement, Smart was the obvious heir to best active coach in America's status. He still can claim that, for now. If Cignetti never loses again, that changes the equation. It's not as if the Bulldogs have slumped since winning consecutive national titles in 2021 and 22. They've gone 36-6, won 2 SEC championships, and been in consecutive playoffs. But the dominance of those title teams has faded a touch, with defenses that are a tad less ruthless and offenses that are a tad more laborious. Many Georgia fans feel a certain way about OC Mike Bobo. Smart is 0-2 in the last 2 playoffs after being favored in both games. Making at least a CFP semifinal this season would silence any whispers about Smart needing to modernize his approach. Number 16, Pat Fitzgerald, Michigan State. Hungry coach meets hungry program and a match made in blue-collar heaven. Fitzgerald has been out of college football for 3 years since his firing at Northwestern amid an investigation of hazing within his program. He settled a wrongful termination suit and included a statement from the school saying that he did not condone or direct any hazing, which cleared the way for his return. Michigan State was happy to snap up a Big Ten overachiever, hoping that Fitz's spit-in-your-eye fighting spirit will rekindle the pugnacious soul of the Mark D'Antonio-era Spartans. "I wouldn't say I have a chip on my shoulder," Fitzgerald said last week. "I wouldn't say our program has a chip on our shoulder. I'd say we have a bag of chips on our shoulder. I'll leave it at that." Number 17, John Summerall, Florida. The former SEC linebacker likes pedicures, which is a fairly intriguing place to start. If Summerall becomes the guy who ends a string of failed post-Urban Meyer hires, his nail tech could become the most important person in Gainesville. A guy who led Kentucky in tackles in 2004 might well have the right combination of proven coaching ability, 43-12 at Troy and Tulane, and a personality that is big enough for a big job. Summerall's worst year as a head coach thus far is 9 wins, which is more than once Mighty Florida has won in a season since 2019. With 4 2025 CFP teams on the schedule, Summerall will have to keep the Gators on their, toes. Number 18, Bob Chesney, UCLA. For years, UCLA football has been all scenery and no substance. Pretty uniforms, pretty stadium, scant success. Chesney has a chance to change that, to put some power in the powder blue. The Bruins are banking on him being Cignetti 2.0, rising from the small college ranks and even going through the same James Madison pipeline to a power conference job. Like Cignetti, Chesney brought some key staff members and players with him from JMU to his next stop. He has been a consistent winner, going 132-52 as a head coach at the Division III, Division II, FCS, and FBS levels. Chesney is the latest coach tasked with unleashing the full talents of QB Nico Ima-Leva. Throwing the ball downfield would be a good place to start after the Bruins had one of the least explosive passing games in the country last season. Number 19, Morgan Scalley, Utah. Replacing 21-year head coach Hero Whittingham was never going to be easy, but the circumstances have ratcheted up the stakes. Whittingham was shown the door to make room for a successor in waiting, then landed the deluxe Michigan job pretty much out of nowhere. Now the comparison game will have real-time results. Fortunately for Scalley, a Salt Lake City native, former Ute player and Ute assistant, he has some strong building blocks in quarterback Devin Dampier, more than 8,000 yards total offense in 3 years, and running back Wayshon Parker, more than 1,700 rushing yards in 2 years. The schedule is entirely manageable, no Texas Tech, and should build toward a Holy War showdown with BYU on November 7th. Number 20, Steve Sarkisian, Texas. Sark has returned the Longhorns to permanent contender status with 3 straight seasons of double-digit wins for the first time since 2007-09. Like Mack Brown before him, he now has to take the next steps, win a conference championship and ultimately a national championship. Texas may well be the single biggest winner in the transfer portal, adding major player makers on both sides of the ball, in addition to retaining standouts on defense and the offensive line. Sark has hitched his wagon to Arch Manning, which every coach wanted to do when he was coming out of high school. Manning's first year as a starter was rough early and better late. If his improvement continues this season, it may vault the program to championship status. Number 21, Ryan Day, Ohio State. He got the 2 big burdens off his back the past 2 seasons, winning a national title in 2024 and ending a 4-year losing streak to Michigan in 25. The only thing left on the checklist is to accomplish both of those things in the same season, and he might have the team to do it. Day did masterful work last year, rebuilding to a 12-0 record and number 1 ranking, but then came the postseason crash, an upset loss to Indiana in the Big Ten title game, and an upset loss to Miami in the CFP quarterfinals. When your only losses are to the last 2 teams standing, that's not bad, but this is Ohio State, and the offensive shortcomings in those 2 games were glaring, especially in the running game. Day has his 3rd offensive coordinator in 3 years, Arthur Smith, but the best wide receiver in the game, Jeremiah Smith, and a standout QB. Expectations remain as high as possible. Number 22, Kalani Sitake, BYU. Perhaps the strangest blip on the hire and fire radar last year was Sitake's appearance as a candidate for the Penn State job. That subsided fairly quickly and remains in his happy place at BYU. The personable former Cougar player has been a great fit as head coach, winning 10 or more games 4 times in Provo. That includes the last 2 years, and it includes getting BYU into the 2025 Big 12 title game, despite having to make freshman QB Bear Bachmeyer the unexpected starter during the summer. This season, Sitake is one of the nation's most experienced teams and should directly challenge Texas Tech for Big 12 supremacy and a playoff berth. Number 23, Mike Elko, Texas A&M. The A&M players call their head coach Elko, which fits the completely unpretentious third-year boss of the Aggies. He's as flashy as a river barge, but just as effective at getting a job done, with a 35-16 career record at Duke and A&M. Last year, the Aggies started 11-0 for the first time since 1992, which was great, ending the season with losses to Texas, ouch, and at home in the CFP to Miami after scoring 3 points on 3 red zone possessions, double ouch, was not great. Expectations are higher, the conference schedule is tougher, and Elko is breaking in new offensive and defensive coordinators, but the talent and experience are on hand for another big season. Number 24, Tosh Lupoi, California. The Golden Bears had a good quarterback in 2024 and lost him to the portal. You may have heard of him, Fernando Mendoza. This past offseason, Cal kept its rising star QB in Jaron Kiwa-Sakopolute

even if the product isn't always successful. Such was the case last year when the constant churn of the program and a lack of foundation was exposed in the aftermath of losing Travis Hunter and Shedeur Sanders. The Buffaloes plummeted from 9-4 to 3-9, and it was a Carl Dorrell looking 3-9 on occasion late in the season. Sanders has retooled the staff again with a couple of promising coordinator hires in Brennan Marion, offense, and Chris Marv, defense, while committing the former five-star QB recruit Julian Juju Lewis. A schedule with 11 power conference opponents will be a challenge. Other coaches considered: Dabo Swinney, Clemson; Clark Lee, Vanderbilt; Colin Klein, Kansas State; Eric Morris, Oklahoma State; Alex Golesh, Auburn; Will Stein, Kentucky; Charles Huff, Memphis; Luke Fickell, Wisconsin; Jason Eck, New Mexico; Dan Mullen, UNLV; Jim Mora, Colorado State; Jason Candle, Connecticut; Mike Jacobs, Toledo; Tony Elliott, Virginia; Brent Key, Georgia Tech; Willie Fritz, Houston; Kenny Dillingham, Arizona State. Next up from Sports Illustrated: George Lombard Jr. has what it takes to succeed where Anthony Volpe faltered, by Carl Rasmussen. The Yankees' 21-year-old shortstop has shot out of the gate in the majors, just as Volpe did at the same age, but Lombard's profile portends a brighter future. The Yankees made a pair of notable acquisitions before Monday's trade deadline, adding some needed bats in Luis Garcia Jr. and Helio Ramos to spark a slumping lineup that's missing some key players. It's possible, however, that New York's most important move at the deadline wasn't even a trade. The Yankees optioned Anthony Volpe to AAA after the deadline, bringing his heir apparent, prospect George Lombard Jr., to the big leagues. Lombard certainly made Yankees fans feel good about his promotion when he hit a home run and made some impressive defensive plays during his debut against the Cardinals on Tuesday. Early on, Lombard looks like the future at shortstop for the Yankees, and with the 21-year-old set to take over the position, that cast Volpe's future into doubt. After being demoted to AAA, the Yankees indicated they intend to give Volpe reps at both shortstop and second base. Returning to New York as the team's starting shortstop is unlikely at this point, but perhaps the Yankees feel there's an avenue for Volpe to develop into a starting caliber second baseman. With Jazz Chisholm set to hit free agency in the offseason, there could be an opening for Volpe to compete for. That would require quite a turnaround, though. Once himself deemed the future shortstop in the Bronx, Volpe's inability to develop as a hitter was ultimately his undoing. Volpe was an excellent batter in the minor leagues. In 293 career games in the minors, he had a .862 OPS with 51 home runs and 92 stolen bases. Those numbers simply did not translate at the next level. In MLB, Volpe owns a career .660 OPS across 528 games. He's never hit above .243 in a season, and his 7.6% walk rate was too low for a player who struck out in nearly 25% of his plate appearances and never slugged above .400. He hit 21 home runs and stole 24 bases as a rookie, but was ultimately never able to replicate those numbers, failing to hit more than 19 home runs in any other season. The most likely outcome for Volpe, however, is a change of scenery. Perhaps escaping the bright lights of New York would enable Volpe to unlock his potential in an environment where his play is not constantly being scrutinized by one of MLB's most critical fan bases. Yankees fans had high hopes for Volpe, but the vast majority of them ran out of patience with him a long time ago. His defensive miscues have been clipped and mocked, despite him recording 6 out above average in 56 games this season. It's understandable in that the Yankees expect to be in contention for the World Series year in and year out. Frustration took over as Volpe's struggles mounted, and it's hard for a player, particularly a young one with significant expectations, to stay focused and upbeat while constantly being condemned by the fan base he was a part of growing up. Volpe could still develop into a quality MLB player, though the clock is certainly ticking in that regard. An off-season trade to a rebuilding club seems like the best option for Volpe at this point, though if he shows promise at second base or suddenly finds a fix to his ails at the plate, it's possible he'll get one last chance in the Bronx. While Volpe looks to figure out what comes next, Lombard appears here to stay, and there's reason for Yankees fans to feel plenty optimistic about their new shortstop.
The 21-year-old has the tools to succeed in the big leagues. He comes with a stronger arm and more range at shortstop than Volpe. And while it's too early to say

0: how he'll handle inevitable slumps, and sure seems like he has the confidence to handle the spotlight that comes with playing shortstop in pinstripes. Lombard also demonstrated a superior approach at the plate at the highest level of the minor leagues. While Volpe posted a 313 OBP at AAA before debuting in the majors, Lombard has a .405 OBP at the same level this year. Volpe's career OBP in the big leagues is down to 287, ranking 256th out of 281 qualified players since 2023, Volpe's rookie season. His struggles getting on base proved to be a major detriment. Although Volpe displayed more power throughout his tenure in the minor leagues, when he hit 51 home runs in 293 games, compared to Lombard's 26 homers in 333 games, he seemed to sell out for power early on in the majors. Lombard is much more willing to settle for a single or a walk to populate the base paths, rather than frequently looking to park a ball in the outfield seats. The Yankees regularly rank near the top of the home run leaderboard, so they aren't desperate for another home run threat, which makes Lombard an ideal fit for New York's lineup. So long as Lombard remains confident defensively and doesn't try to change his approach to see more balls leave the yard, he should have a long career in the Bronx and could live up to the hype and excel under the pressure that Volpe faltered under. From ESPN, 2026 NFL season, Future Hall of Famers from All 32 Teams by Bill Barnwell. We went roster by roster to pick out the NFL players who are on track to make the Hall of Fame one day, and those who still have some work to do. How many Hall of Famers are playing in the NFL right now? It depends on when you're evaluating, of course. There are veterans near the end of their careers who have already proved themselves as locks to receive the game's highest honor one day, such as Aaron Rodgers and Derrick Henry. There are players in their prime who are well on their way, such as Justin Jefferson and Pat Surtain II. And then there are young players who haven't yet proved themselves to be Hall of Famers, but could break out in the years to come, such as Caleb Downs or Arvell Reese from the 2026 draft. Go back to 2002, the first year with 32 teams. There are 54 players who suited up for at least one game that season enshrined in the Hall of Fame. That list doesn't include Tom Brady, who becomes eligible in 2028, or borderline candidates such as Steve Smith and Reggie Wayne, who could earn enough votes to cross the threshold in the future. At the very least, we can use 55 Hall of Famers as our gauge, which is just under 3% of the 1,839 players who suited up for at least one game that season. Today, I'm going through each of the league's 32 teams and attempting to identify the players who are either on track or have a realistic hope of earning gold jackets one day. This will be my estimate of who is likely to make it using historical comparables as opposed to my opinion of who should or should not be enshrined at some point. Naturally, that includes positional preferences. Voters have historically loved to honor quarterbacks, running backs, and receivers, but the bar is higher for linemen. I won't attempt to pick among the rookies, whom we haven't yet seen line up for an NFL snap, but I'll work with everybody else and split the most notable candidates into one of five categories. Players listed as in have already done enough to earn enshrinement given their existing resume. They could retire tomorrow and make it into the Hall of Fame after they become eligible. Those on the cusp have already done the vast majority of the work required and need only another season or two of solid play to get over the hump. As it stands, their resume might already be enough to get in, but another successful season could push them into lock territory. The keep it up categories for players who are performing at a Hall of Fame level but haven't done so for a long time for enough to guarantee their path to enshrinement. They need to play at or near their existing level for several more seasons to have a shot. Guys who have work to do aren't on track to make it to the Hall of Fame with their existing resume and or their most recent level of play. In some cases, that could be because injuries slowed their progress in 2025 or because they haven't played at a Hall caliber level for long enough. They still have a shot, but something has to change. Finally, the missing out category is for veterans who are at the point where they don't have the existing resume to make it to the Hall, nor the time to reestablish themselves as viable candidates. Though anything's possible, it will be a serious surprise if any of these players end up in Canton one day. They're far more likely to end up in the Hall of Very Good. I usually start all these 32 columns with teams on the East Coast, so let's mix things up and begin out West. Arizona Cardinals, on the cusp, Buda Baker. Baker has been stuck on some bad teams. The Cardinals have one winning season across his 9 years in the league, but Pro Bowl voters have consistently seen him as an impactful and rangy difference-making safety. He has made 8 Pro Bowls across that span. Every eligible player with at least 10 Pro Bowl appearances has been enshrined in Canton, so if Baker can earn 2 more, he should be a lock. One more might even be enough for the 30-year-old. Keep it up, Trey McBride. The invisible force field that had kept McBride out of the end zone early in his career finally lifted in 2025 as he scored 11 touchdowns, nearly doubling his total over the prior 3 seasons combined, 6. He's not quite as explosive or elusive after the catch as Travis Kelce was in his prime or Brock Bowers has been so far as a pro, but McBride makes up for that with great hands and massive target shares. Los Angeles Rams. In, Davante Adams, Myles Garrett, Matthew Stafford. I don't think I needed to do much convincing here. Garrett is one of the best defenders in league history, and Adams had a 5-year peak as arguably the top wide receiver in football. The case against Stafford would have been that nobody had ever really seen him as the best QB in the NFL or close to it in any of his first 16 years. But after winning MVP last season, that one's out the window. He's already in the top 7 for career passing yards and touchdowns, and with an MVP and a Super Bowl victory, Stafford will waltz in. Keep it up, Puka Nacua. Nacua already has 1,486 and 1,715 receiving yard seasons to his name by the end of his 3rd pro campaign, which is remarkable, even given that those years are part of the 17-game era. Just for fun, the 2023 5th-round pick is also one of the league's best blocking wideouts. The only questions are whether Nacua can stay on the field for full seasons at a time and whether there's any drop-off once Stafford is ultimately replaced by Ty Simpson. Work to do? Trent McDuffie, Kobe Turner, Byron Young. The talented young lineman the Rams already had up front should get a boost from playing alongside Garrett. I thought Turner was the best of the bunch last season, but Young was devastating at times and parlayed his 12-sack, 29 knockdown campaign into his first Pro Bowl. I'm intrigued to see whether the Rams can afford to keep their DL standouts, both of whom are pending free agents, alongside Garrett for years to come. San Francisco 49ers. In, Mike Evans, Christian McCaffrey, Trent Williams. Evans and Williams are easy first ballot selections. McCaffrey has struggled with injuries, but he has had multiple seasons as the best running back in the league and plays a position that the Hall is always looking to appreciate. On the cusp, George Kittle, Fred Warner. Kittle is right on the borderline of being a lock, having made 7 Pro Bowls over his past 8 pro campaigns before he tore his right Achilles last postseason. I'd vote for Kittle given his dominance as a blocker in 4 1,000-yard seasons, but tight ends can go underappreciated by the Hall at times. One more substantial season would push Kittle, 32, to the lock side of things. I'd argue the same for Warner, who had 4 first-team All-Pro nods over a 5-year span before his own serious injury a year ago. Work to do? Nick Bosa, Brock Purdy. Bosa has a Defensive Player of the Year award to his name, but a pair of September ACL tears have essentially cost the 2019 first-round pick 2 of his 7 pro seasons. He needs another great season and a couple more Pro Bowl caliber campaigns to get back on the Hall track. Purdy's efficiency has slipped since that dramatic 2023 campaign, and he has suffered meaningful injuries in 3 of his 4 pro seasons. Missing out, Kyle Juszczyk. Remember when I said a minute ago that every eligible player with at least 10 Pro Bowl appearances was enshrined in Canton? Well, Juszczyk will be a fascinating case to see whether that keeps up, given that he just earned his 10th consecutive Pro Bowl nod in 2025. Of course, while Juszczyk is a good player, it's fair to wonder whether he's racking up Pro Bowl appearances by virtue of being the most conspicuous player at a position where there simply aren't many others, just as Mike Alstott became a 6-time Pro Bowler with the Bucks. Juszczyk plays only about half of the offensive snaps in a typical game, and it seems telling that the 49ers were willing to cut him this offseason before re-signing him, saving about $500,000 in the process. I'd be a little surprised if he made it in, just given how the league has valued fullbacks. Matthew Slater, who earned 10 Pro Bowl appearances as a special teamer and for the Patriots, will also test the 10 Pro Bowl rule. Seattle Seahawks, keep it up, Jackson Smith and Jigba. and Devin Witherspoon. It's pretty remarkable that the defending Super Bowl champions don't have a single player who is either likely to make the Hall of Fame based on his prior production or one who is a big year away. But that's a product of their unique roster build. Their stars are almost all young players, while their supporting cast is mostly veterans who have been solid players throughout their time in the NFL. The two cornerstones from John Schneider's 2023 draft are very clearly head and shoulders above the rest of the young players on the roster in terms of tracking for Canton. Smith Njigba, 24, is coming off a career season that earned him an Offensive Player of the Year award. He seems set to stick as one of the league's best wideout for years to come. Witherspoon has been named to the Pro Bowl in each of his first three seasons, becoming just the 10th defensive back in league history to start his career with those honors. Just three other players have managed it since 1980, Everson Walls, Charles Woodson, and Patrick Peterson. Work to do, Charles Cross, Nick Emonwori, Byron Murphy, Gray Zabel. Another great rookie class from Schneider makes its presence known here, as Emonwori and Zabel produced Pro Bowl caliber seasons in their debuts. Both play positions that can struggle to earn recognition. Cross appears to have settled in as a very good left tackle, and once Trent Williams retires, could benefit from seeing more honors head his way. Missing out, Cooper Kupp, Leonard Williams. Williams went 8 years between Pro Bowl honors, earning one for his time with the Jets in 2017 before returning in 2024 and again in 2025 with the Seahawks. He was one of the league's more underrated defensive tackles over that span, consistently producing impressive hurry rates without the significant sack totals that usually come along for the ride. He is deservedly getting plaudits for his work in Mike McDonald's defense, but it would take something truly special throughout his 30s to get Williams into the Hall. Kupp's peak in 2021 through the first half of the 2022 season was truly spectacular, but there's a significant gap between those 18 months and what he has done over the rest of his career. Atlanta Falcons, keep it up, Bijan Robinson. The Hall loves its running backs, and Robinson has been among the best in the league across his three-year career. The explosive plays that had curiously been missing from Robinson's profile appeared last season, and he nearly doubled his receiving totals from 2023 and 2024 with an 820-yard campaign in 2025. If Robinson can stay at or near this level while remaining healthy, he will earn a trip to Canton. Work to do, Chris Lindstrom, Drake London, Kyle Pitts Sr. Lindstrom has made four straight Pro Bowls at right guard for the Falcons, but interior linemen typically need to be either earning first-team All-Pro honors or making double-digit Pro Bowls to find their way to the Hall of Fame. London has been saddled with inconsistent quarterback play, which hasn't helped his chances, but he just turned 25 in July and still might have his best football ahead. Missing out, Jesse Bates III, Jake Matthews. Here are two solid veterans who will end up landing in the Hall of Very Good. Matthews was unlucky to get stuck in the same conference as Trent Williams for most of his career. Bates has spent most of his time on subpar defenses, with that two-year run on the Bengals as they competed for Super Bowls as the exception. He's such an underrated player, and the Bengals haven't been the same on defense since he left in free agency in 2023. Carolina Panthers, work to do, Derek Brown, J.C. Horn, Tatoria McMillan. After struggling to stay healthy early in his career, Horn has mostly been able to stay on the field and earn back-to-back Pro Bowl honors for the Panthers. He has been a high-end cover cornerback at his best, although tackling can be an issue for him. McMillan got his career off to a solid start by winning Offensive Rookie of the Year, albeit amid a relatively weak class. Though a 1,014 receiving yard season was enough to earn the Panther the hardware, he'll need to be more productive to set his sights on a gold jacket one day. New Orleans Saints, on the cusp, Cameron Jordan. I wrote about Jordan's Hall of Fame candidacy last week in my look at the defensive class of 2011. I could see an argument that Jordan has already done enough to get in after a 10.5 sack season in 2025, and even a 6 sack season in 2026 would surely be enough to get him over the hump. If he doesn't reach those marks, my guess is that Jordan will still earn enshrinement one day, but it might take a few years for the Saints legend to get in. Missing out, Alvin Kamara. Kamara looked like he was well on his way to Canton after starting his career with 5 straight Pro Bowl appearances. Things haven't gone quite that way since then. Kamara averaged 5.0 yards per carry and 1,746 yards from scrimmage per season with Drew Brees at quarterback, but since Brees' retirement in 2021, Kamara has averaged 3.9 and 1,206. Kamara was able to come to terms on a restructured deal with the Saints, but he looks to set to play in a split backfield alongside Travis Etienne Jr. for the next couple of seasons. Tampa Bay Buccaneers, keep it up, Tristan Wirfs. Wirfs missed time with a knee injury last season and had more hiccups than usual in the weeks after returning, but he would still be the first pick if you were drafting any left tackle to dominate the league over the next decade. Let's hope that the hamstring injury he reportedly suffered at the start of training camp doesn't linger into the season. Work to do, Antoine Winfield Jr. Winfield looked like he could be trending toward the Hall after a 2023 season with 6 sacks, 6 forced fumbles, and 3 interceptions, but the second-generation pro missed half of the campaign that followed. Safeties typically need to stuff the stat sheet to have a shot at enshrinement, and Winfield's 2023 season has been an outlier relative to the rest of his career. He's also about to turn 28. Missing out, Chris Godwin Jr., Baker Mayfield, Vita Vea. There's another world where Godwin would have a realistic shot at the Hall. Maybe he'd have gotten a few seasons with Jameis Winston and Bruce Arians in that high-tempo explosive offense from 2019. Things might have gone differently if Godwin hadn't torn an ACL at the end of a 1,103-yard season in 2021. And Godwin was on pace to approach 1,400 receiving yards in 2024, only for a dislocated ankle in garbage time to derail his season. Chicago Bears, keep it up, Joe Tooney. Long one of the league's most reliable guards, Tooney has finally gotten recognition for his steady and impactful work on the interior after turning 30. He has made it to 4 straight Pro Bowls and been a first-team All-Pro the past 3 seasons. Tooney's impact on deep playoff runs for the Patriots and Chiefs help his case, but he'll need to win a few more All-Pro nods to get into the Hall. Work to do, Jalen Johnson, Colston Loveland, Caleb Williams, Darnell Wright. The young players on Chicago's offense have plenty of time to show what they can do. Wright took a major step forward in 2025 and was one of the league's best right tackles. Loveland didn't do much until November, at which point he became one of the league's most explosive tight ends. And Williams showed signs of the massive upside we saw from him as a prospect coming out of UFC, often at the biggest moments for the Bears as they advanced to the divisional round of the playoffs. But these players have work to do to establish themselves as upper echelon contributors. Missing out, Grady Jarrett, Montez Sweat. These are two good veteran linemen who don't have the sort of pass rush production we associate with Hall of Famers. Jarrett could have won a Super Bowl MVP for his 3-sack performance against the Patriots in Super Bowl 51 had the defense not run out of gas in the fourth quarter. I'm not sure that would have been enough to swing a meaningful number of Hall of Fame votes, though. Detroit Lions, keep it up, Amon-Ra St. Brown, Jahmyr Gibbs, Aiden Hutchinson, Penei Sewell. Detroit's young stars, on the other hand, have already established themselves at elite levels for multiple seasons. If Wirfs isn't the first pick for their best tackle of the next decade, it's probably Sewell, who will follow in Wirfs' footsteps this fall by attempting to make the move from right tackle to left tackle. Wirfs is one of the few to pull it off without a hitch, but I expect Sewell to follow in kind. Work to do, Brian Branch, Jack Campbell, Jared Goff, Kirby Joseph. Injuries are sadly the reason Branch and Joseph had taken a step backward, with no clear timeline for either to return after Branch tore an Achilles and Joseph suffered a still mysterious knee injury. Campbell was able to step in as a first-team All-Pro after Roquan Smith and Fred Warner went down with their own injuries last season, but it'll be difficult to hold on to those honors if the two standout linebackers are healthy again in 2026. Would Goff get serious Hall of Fame consideration? Not right now, although his resume is better than you think. He has made 5 Pro Bowls and 2 deep playoff runs, but his limitations were on display in the Super Bowl loss to the Patriots. Goff is 3rd in career passing yards through 10 seasons, trailing only Matt Ryan and Peyton Manning, both of whom played more games than him. Goff also hasn't missed a game to injury since 2021. If he stays healthy, he'll probably retire in the top 10 for career passing yards, and he could push to hit the top 5. If there's playoff success and even a Super Bowl win along the way, he might have a shot. Green Bay Packers, on the cusp, Micah Parsons. Parsons is facing a late start to the 2026 season after tearing his left ACL in December, but he was already well on his way to becoming a Hall of Fame lock. He has now started his career with 5 seasons of 12 or more sacks. Even if we lower the threshold to 5 11 sack seasons to account for 16 game schedules in years past, the only other player to start their career in a similar fashion is Reggie White. I might feel like Parsons was already in if he had won a Defensive Player of the Year award or 2 over the first 5 seasons, but even without one, he's close. Work to do, Tucker Kraft, Jordan Love. Kraft was emerging as a potential league-wide tight end one before suffering his own ACL tear last season. If he returns to that same form after recovering from the knee injury, Kraft could start earning real consideration in what will likely be a post-Travis Kelce world. He's the most likely of the Green Bay pass catchers to leap into annual Pro Bowl consideration. And of course, one of those players breaking out would do wonders for Love's chances of approaching Hall of Fame status. Missing out? Xavier McKinney. McKinney has earned first and second team All-Pro nods in his first 2 seasons with the Packers. Charles Woodson is an example of a player who built most of his Hall of Fame case after coming to the Packers midway through his career, but Woodson already had 4 Pro Bowls and a Defensive Rookie of the Year award under his belt before joining Green Bay. McKinney would need to repeat his 2024 seasons a few times to have a shot. Minnesota Vikings, on the cusp, Justin Jefferson. Jefferson has more receiving yards through his first 6 seasons than any player in NFL history, narrowly topping Randy Moss, Torrey Holt, and Jerry Rice. And although Jefferson plays in a higher volume passing era than any of those players, consider that Moss was catching passes from Dante Culpepper, and Holt, Kurt Warner, and Rice, Joe Montana, had Hall of Famers under center. Jefferson's best quarterback as a pro has been Kirk Cousins. There will be plenty of competition at wide receiver in the years to come, but assuming Jefferson bounces back from an uneven 2025 season with better QB player, he's only another year or 2 away from earning his plaque. Smith isn't currently on the Vikings roster, but the 14-year pro hasn't yet retired either, and there are no other Vikings in the Hall of Fame picture at the moment, so let's touch on his candidacy here. Smith probably will land in the Hall of Very Good based on his existing resume. Though he was a consistently impactful safety in Minnesota and made it to 6 Pro Bowls, Smith was a first-team All-Pro only once. He racked up 39 interceptions and 21 sacks over those 14 seasons, which are solid totals. But consistency might actually hurt him. Smith never topped 5 interceptions or 3 sacks in any campaign, though he hit those figures in 4 different seasons. He might have earned additional All-Pro honors if he had produced more concentrated totals and put together a few 7 or 8 interception campaigns. Smith also made it as far as the conference championship only once, so he won't get a significant postseason boost. Dallas Cowboys, keep it up, Tyler Smith. Of all the big names on the roster, Smith is the one who has played at a high level most consistently over the past 3 seasons. The best way for interior linemen to earn Hall of Fame consideration is to rack up Pro Bowl appearances early and often, and the Cowboys' left guard has 3 of them in 3 seasons since kicking his inside from left tackle after his rookie campaign. He had a viable case as an All-Pro last season and turned 25 only earlier this year, which could mean that his best football is still to come. Work to do, Tyler Booker, CeeCee Lamb, George Pickens, Dak Prescott, Quinnen Williams. On the other hand, here's where many of those big names reside. Lamb has made 5 straight Pro Bowls and continues to produce steadily, but his 1,749-yard season in 2023 is an outlier relative to the rest of his career. Lamb averaged nearly 103 receiving yards per game that season and hasn't topped 80 per game in any other campaign so far as a pro. He could get to Canton with 5 more good to very good seasons, but a more realistic path might be another year or 2 like the one we saw in 2023. Prescott's potential Hall of Fame case is the sort of thing that should fuel morning debate shows in the 2030s. Postseason success has obviously eluded the quarterback, and he has missed significant chunks of time with injuries in 3 of his 10 years as a pro. But he has been steadily productive when healthy over the past 7 seasons. He was 2nd in MVP balloting in 2023, albeit a season when Lamar Jackson won 49 of 50 first-place votes. Given the playmakers in Dallas and his intelligent style of play, Prescott should continue to produce into his late 30s. The problem is that Goff, a more productive player with a more significant postseason resume, might already be ahead of him in that upper middle class tier of potential Hall of Fame quarterbacks, let alone when we consider the likes of Jackson, Josh Allen, and Patrick Mahomes. Prescott might end up landing somewhere around Phillip Rivers in terms of career value, and although Rivers just reset his Hall of Fame clock after unretiring a year ago, I'm not sure the former Chargers/Colts QB will end up getting in. New York Giants, missing out, Odell Beckham Jr., Brian Burns. Nobody on the Giants appears to be on a Hall of Fame track at the moment, although edge rusher Abdul Carter or quarterback Jackson Dart could obviously change that quickly if they deliver on their potential in year two. Receiver Malik Nabers is coming off a serious injury, and offensive tackle Andrew Thomas has struggled to stay healthy. Burns is still only 28 and had a 16.5 sack season in 2025 and has 3 Pro Bowl appearances to his name. But playing for struggling organizations won't help his chances, as Burns has been on only one team that won as many as 7 games through his first 7 years in the league. There are just too many edge rushers who have either been more productive or have more time to rack up serious sack totals to imagine Burns making it to Canton. And although Beckham looked like a surefire pick after 3 incredible seasons to begin his career, ankle and knee injuries slowed him. Philadelphia Eagles, in Lane Johnson. Johnson has been the best right tackle in football when healthy for most of his career, which is usually an automatic path into the Hall. 2 factors might give voters pause. One is the number of injuries that have cost Johnson a couple of games or more per season over most of his career. The other is the pair of PED suspensions and the resulting 14 games missed that Johnson has incurred during his career. Johnson has suggested that he should be disqualified from Hall of Fame consideration as a result of the suspensions, and I'm sure there will be voters who aren't willing to consider him. My belief is that it will be tougher for Johnson to get in, but as time passes, I suspect more voters will focus on his body of work and push the legendary right tackle into the Hall. Keep it up, Jalen Hurts, Kenyon Mitchell. I thought the Prescott Hall of Fame discussion was going to be tough. Hurts has obviously had rough points at times over the past few years, but he has also done 2 things the Hall of Fame loves: play quarterback and win a lot of games. Hurts is 57-25 as a starter and has 2 trips to the Super Bowl, winning the game's MVP award when the Eagles blew out the Chiefs. He also finished 2nd in regular season MVP balloting to Patrick Mahomes in 2022, with a late season shoulder injury costing Hurts a chance at taking home the hardware. The 2026 season feels critical for Hurts, who lost A.J. Brown during the offseason before a move to a new offensive system under Sean Mannion. If he continues to play at his existing level and make a deep playoff run every few years, though, Hurts shouldn't have trouble reaching the Hall of Fame. Work to do, Saquon Barkley, Jalen Carter, Jordan Davis, Cooper DeJean, Jonathan Greenard, Cam Jurgens. At different points while putting together this list, I had Barkley in one of 3 different tiers. Is he on the cusp? Sure, if the cusp means having another season like his legendary 2024 campaign. Is he on pace to get there if he keeps up his existing level of play? Maybe, if he runs off 5 or 6 more seasons like 2025, when he was productive with significant play volume without being anywhere near as explosive or efficient as he had been the previous year. Barkley's career has been similarly structured to Christian McCaffrey's, but the 49ers' back has enjoyed higher highs more often than his Eagles' counterpart. The strength of Barkley's case will be his 3 best seasons, including a transcendent 2024 campaign and 2 very good seasons in 2018 and 2022. There will be a fair perception that Barkley didn't always have much to work with in New York, although that will fade to memory after Barkley retires and eventually becomes eligible for the Hall. My instinct is that he needs at least 1 more year in which he competes for Offensive Player of the Year honors to get in. Right now, he might be in a tier with players such as Jamal Lewis and Jamal Charles, great backs who needed longer peaks to be enshrined. Washington Commanders, work to do, Jaden Daniels, Laremy Tunsil. Daniels enjoyed a spectacular rookie season, but the injuries that some analysts feared were likely to be a regular occurrence for the 210-pound quarterback reared their head in 2025. He was limited to 4 complete games and 17 tries. He still profiles as a superstar when healthy, of course, but Daniels has to prove that he can stay on the field to push for the Hall one day. missing out, Terry McLaurin, Stefan Diggs. McLaurin turns 31 next month, so while it feels like he's a relatively young player, we've probably already seen his best pro seasons. Consider that Justin Jefferson, who was drafted 1 year after McLaurin, is nearly 4 years younger. McLaurin had pieced together 5 consecutive 1,000-yard seasons before an injury impacted 2025 campaign, most of which came with replacement-level quarterbacks throwing him the football. Healthy seasons for McLaurin and Daniels in 2026 could augur a potential career year, but it might be too late for the two-time Pro Bowler to earn serious consideration. Denver Broncos, keep it up, Nick Bonito, Quinn Meinerz, Pat Surtain II. Bonito has been a sensation since entering the starting lineup for the Broncos, racking up 27.5 sacks over the past 2 seasons. He's playing only 61% of the defensive snaps, which hints at the Broncos preferring him in more of a situational role, but there's the potential for even more growth if defensive coordinator Vance Joseph ups his snap share in 2026 and beyond. Meinerz and Surtain are 2 of the absolute best players in football at their respective positions. Work to do, Zach Allen, Bo Nix, Jalen Waddle. If anyone has the potential to go down the Cameron Hayward or Kyle Williams path and build a Hall of Fame case strictly based on being honored in their late 20s and 30s, it's Allen. A breakout season with the Cardinals in 2022 earned the Boston College product a big free agent deal with the Broncos, but Allen really started to get the attention his play deserved only in 2024 when he was a second-team All-Pro. Allen bumped up to the first team last season when his 47 quarterback hits were 8 more than any other player in the league. Missing out, Garrett Bowles. Bowles has been underrated for most of his career, and it was great to see the stalwart left tackle earn his first Pro Bowl and first team All-Pro nods in 2025. At 34 years old, though, Bowles is much closer to the end of his career than the beginning, and offensive linemen have a tough time making it to the Hall without significant accolades. We don't have time to make it through the rest of the teams. Perhaps we'll pick it up in a future episode. From ESPN, Argentina's Football Association unanimously approved for July 15th to be National Football Teams Day in commemoration of the Albiceleste victory over England in the semifinals of the 2026 World Cup. Trailing 1-0 going into the 85th minute, Argentina rallied for a 2-1 victory over England to reach the final for the second successive World Cup. The date was chosen to commemorate the Albiceleste great and historic victory over England in the semifinal of the 2026 World Cup, AFA said in a statement following Wednesday's council executive meeting. The team, led by Lionel Scaloni, were trailing the English side by a single goal, but thanks to goals from Enzo Fernandez and Lautaro Martinez, managed to turn the result around and send the whole country into a frenzy, with people flooding the streets in celebration. Well, that's all the time we have for this week's show. I hope you enjoyed it. For Mind's Eye, I'm Gary Wesselman.
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1: It's Bigler's World. It's right here on Sun Sounds of Arizona. That'd make me Jim Bigler for the next 56.8 minutes. Let's start with a little Dogo news for students. Social studies, science, ELA. I don't know what ELA is. Millions of bats gather in largest mammal migration on Earth is the name of this article. Alvaro Aragon wrote this. Kasanga National Park in Zambia, Africa, is home to an unlikely natural phenomenon, the world's largest mammal migration. Each year, from October to December, millions of straw-colored fruit bats from across Africa converge on this evergreen swamp forest. These nocturnal mammals spend their nights feasting on wild fruits in the surrounding farmlands, and their days resting in the forest. That's how I do it. This cycle continues daily until January, when the bats disperse and return to their respective habitats across the continent. Who is this? Simon Sayami. He's a tour guide at Kasanga. He says, "Every year we witness the arrival of about 12 million fruit bats. It is a sight to behold as they emerge from the trees in a swirling mass, creating a living cloud that stretches across the horizon." Researchers are unsure why the bats chose Kasanga, the smallest of 20 national parks in Zambia, for their annual migration. It is not for breeding, as the bats are known to mate in other African countries such as Mozambique and Tanzania. Dr. Teague Omara, the director of Bat Conservation International, thinks the bats may be drawn to the area for its abundant food sources. There's a loquat that you'll see people selling on the side of the road on the drive up to Kasanga, Dr. Omara explains. The bats really love them, as well as beautiful little purple berry called the waterberry. However, if food is indeed the primary attraction, the researcher wonders why the bats only visit Kasanga for 3 months each year. After all, the fruit is available year-round. The bats' migration routes and habits also remain a mystery. Scientists have been tracking the bats using GPS tags, but the batteries that power them are not strong enough to last the entire year, says Dr. Omara.
2: We don't even know if it is the same bats coming back to Kasanga over and over again. We don't have a way of knowing when we see a particular bat if it's going to come back again or if it has been there before.
1: The reason the bats migrate to Kasanga may never be known. However, the ecological importance of their journey is undeniable. As they fly, these mammals disperse fruit seeds across miles of land, helping to maintain the health and diversity of many ecosystems. Let's see, who is this? Dr. Dreckmann. He's a researcher at Germany's Max Planck Institute. He says,
3: if you think about seed dispersal with other animals like antelopes, monkeys, birds, you name it, even most other bats, they will not leave the protection of the forest canopy. So they are not as effective as seed dispersers. No, no, no. If you have a colony, like in Kasanga, with several million bats, if each disperses one seed every night, that's huge.
1: Found across sub-Saharan Africa, straw-colored fruit bats are larger than most bat species, with a wingspan that can reach up to 30 inches. They are a highly social animal that form colonies in the millions. Unfortunately, like many species, straw-colored fruit bats faced threats from habitat loss and hunting. A decline in their population could impact both wildlife and human communities. That depends on the seeds they disperse, highlighting the need for conservation efforts, says Dr. O'Mara.
2: It is crucial to preserve their habitats, to protect this vital migration and the ecosystems that they support.
1: Next article here. Sticking with Dogo news, NASA's Dragonfly lander set to launch in Saturn's largest moon in the year 2028. Who wrote this? Saumaya Koluru wrote this here. They got a picture of this lander. It looks like either a microphone or an electric razor with blades on it. NASA is preparing to launch one of its most exciting missions yet. In 2028, the Dragonfly lander will embark on a journey to Titan, Saturn's largest moon. The primary objective of this $3.3 billion mission is to find evidence of early life. Titan is particularly interesting to scientists because it is the only other world in our solar system known to have liquid. The moon's lakes, rivers, and seas are thought to be filled with liquid methane and ethane. Or is that ethane? Both compounds can be found on Earth. Researchers also suspect that Titan has ice volcanoes that emit water vapor into the atmosphere. These volcanoes may provide conditions suitable for life. Who is this? NASA's Thomas Zurbuchen. He says this,
4: Titan is unlike any other place in the solar system, and Dragonfly is like no other mission.
1: The lander is being designed and built by Johns Hopkins Applied Physics Laboratory in Maryland. If all goes according to plan, the spacecraft will launch from Earth in 2028 and land on Titan's surface in 2034. Dragonfly's unique design allows it to function both a drone and a lander. This will enable the spacecraft to explore Titan's various environments, from dunes to craters. Dragonfly will make short hops of up to 5 miles across Titan's surface every 16 Earth days. During its 32-month mission, it will cover a total distance of about 108 miles. This is nearly twice the distance traveled to date by all Mars rovers combined. The lander will be equipped with a suite of scientific instruments. They will sample and measure composition of Titan's organic materials, which could indicate signs of life. The instruments will also monitor the moon's atmospheric and surface conditions. Due to Titan's limited sunlight, Dragonfly will be powered by nuclear energy. Yikes, says Dr. Zurbuchen.
4: Dragonfly will visit a world filled with a wide variety of organic compounds, which are the building blocks of life and could teach us about the origin of life itself.
1: Next up here on Bigler's World, let's do a little Ranger Rick, or as I like to say, Ranger Rick. Three articles I like here. Big Bird is the first one here. Let's see who wrote this. Ellen Lambeth. Meet one of the world's biggest seabirds and its most dedicated fan. What if you could cruise the Southern Ocean at the bottom of the world? You'd likely see a bird called the Southern Giant Petrel. I think that's it. There's a petrel. It is called giant for a reason. Those outstretched wings above, measured from tip to tip, may equal the height of a grown man. That's perfect for soaring above the ocean's surface in search of food. But no one really knows much about these big birds, or even cared to, until... Here she comes. Meet giant petrel scientist Donna Patterson Fraser. Here she's checking on a colony of Adelaide penguins. In this picture, she'll head over to a nearby group of nesting giant petrels that she's been studying for over 30 years. And it commands me to turn the page to see her in action. I can't wait to see her in action. Been looking forward to this. Let's see here. Bad bird rap. For most of bird study history, these giant petrels were ignored or even avoided. They sound like a cross between a mad donkey and a demon. Okay? And they shove their way around, barging into other creatures. They eat mostly dead stuff, and if you annoy one, it just might throw up on you. I think I've read about this before. Ew, gross, it says. As you can imagine, not many scientists ever wanted to spend much time with these winged stink pots. But that all changed when Donna arrived on the scene. Instead of approaching the colony right away, Donna kept her distance and silently watched from afar. As the years passed, she would gradually get closer and closer to the colony without disturbing the birds. Stop, look, listen, learn. The birds got more and more used to Donna's presence. They went about their normal courting and nesting business, while Donna quietly watched, and took notes. Eventually, the birds simply accepted Donna as the normal part of their lives. They allowed her to approach and work with them. She could keep track of who's who by checking on ID bands, like the one in this picture here on the leg of this new parent. She'd gently reach under a nesting bird to check on its egg or chick. And then this picture down below, an assistant holds a chick in a mesh bag attached to a scale. Donna watches and then records the chick's weight. She also determines the chick's age by measuring its bill. Now, who knows more than anyone about southern giant petrels? Well, it's Donna, the petrel whisperer, of course. Ah, yes. Next article here in Rangerik, diatoms. Everything you wanted to know about diatoms and more. Kathy Cranking wrote this. Is this an ornament you might see on a holiday tree they have in this picture here? Nope. It's something completely different. Welcome to the secret world of... .. So what exactly are diatoms? These super cool living things are a type of plant-like algae. Most of them are smaller than the width of a human hair, so tiny they can only be seen with a microscope. Let's see the picture on page 29. And here is made up of mega-magnified diatoms that have been arranged into a snowflake pattern. The photos along the bottom of these pages also show different kinds of magnified diatoms. There may be more than 2 million species of diatoms, and each kind has its own unique shape. Diatoms live anywhere there's water, including oceans, lakes, rivers, streams, ponds, even moist soil. Most living diatoms are a golden brown color, such as these in the photo at the right. The other photos in the story had color added by computer. Well, they're cheating. They're cheating with the computer. Glass houses. One of the most amazing things about diatoms is that they live inside their own beautiful shells. A diatom makes its shell by making silica from water. Silica is what glass is made of. It's as if the diatom lives in a glass house. The shell of a diatom usually has two halves, with the top fitting over the bottom the way the lid fits on a shoebox. Many but mighty. Even though diatoms are so small, they're some of the most important things on Earth. That's true for two reasons. First, diatoms are food for tiny animals. Those tiny animals are food for bigger animals, and those animals are food for even bigger animals. So diatoms are an important part of the food chain. Without them, many water animals wouldn't be able to survive. The second reason diatoms are so mighty is that they can take in carbon dioxide and give off oxygen. Scientists think that 20% to 40% of the oxygen we all breathe is made by the trillions of diatoms around the world. So take a deep breath and think diatom. Okay, I will. Just as the pretty picture at the beginning of the story was, all the beautiful creations on this page are made from diatoms. Diatom art became very popular about 150 years ago when people became interested in looking at things through microscopes. To make diatom art, the diatom's insides are washed out with acid, and that leaves just the beautiful glass shells. Arranging these shells into kaleidoscope patterns isn't easy. It's all done while looking through a microscope. The diatoms are placed on a glass slide that's covered with a slow-drying, gluey liquid. The diatoms are so tiny that the person arranging them uses a human hair or a needle to move them around. After hours or even days of painstaking arranging, a mini masterpiece
2: is complete. It's complete. Okay, let's do one more article. From Ranger Rick, before continuing on here on Begler's World. Winter Warriors is the name of this particular article. Who wrote it? Ann Cecil. Wind, ice, and snow. Just another day for musk oxen. Oh, yeah. This group looks tough, doesn't it? Well, they're musk oxen. They should. It's a herd of musk oxen coming your way. Even though they eat only plants, you wouldn't want to get too close. Just look at those sharp horns. Both males and females have them. Also, each musk ox can weigh up to 1,000 pounds and run fairly fast. Best to stay out of their way. Don't be fooled by the name musk oxen. All one word. These mammals are more closely related to goats and sheep than to oxen you might see pulling a cart in an old picture. But they really are very different from all those animals. Take their neighborhood, for example. They live in the Arctic, at the top of the world. There, snow can stay on the ground for 10 months of the year, and temperatures dip way below zero. It's not easy to survive there, but musk oxen are used to such harsh conditions. During the last glacial period, I'm getting all choked up over musk oxen. During the last glacial period, which some people call the Ice Age, and which ended about 11,500 years ago, musk oxen lived alongside woolly mammoths and saber-toothed cats. Those animals began going extinct as the Ice Age ended, but not musk oxen. No, no, no, no. They are survivors. Said us all, let's bundle up and follow the herd. Staying warm and fed. Many Arctic animals migrate to warmer areas or stay snug in dens during the winter. But musk oxen remain active in the Arctic year-round, using a few different tricks to survive. Musk oxen might win the prize for the shaggiest animals on Earth. They have top coats of long brown guard hairs that keep growing throughout their lives. Those coats provide a lot of warmth and protection, but their soft undercoats are even warmer. This woolen layer, called a kiviet, spelled Q-I-V-I-U-T, kiviet. It grows thick in the winter and sheds out in the summer. During the winter, a herd usually has about 25 or so musk oxen in it. They often huddle for warmth. To find enough food during those cold months, musk oxen use their front hooves to crack through the snow and ice to uncover grasses, mosses, and other hidden treats. Even so, food is scarce in the winter, and the musk oxen save energy by moving very little and slowing their breathing and heart rates. If they don't use a lot of energy, they don't need to eat as much. Ready for spring. Though the herd is a tight-knit group in winter, the males, or bulls, will fight each other to find out who is boss. When mating season comes in the summer and fall, only the top bulls get to mate. When the temperature warms, musk oxen shed their kiviet. Is that how you pronounce it? Kiviet. Let's see, when they shed their kiviet, I completely lost my place here. Let's see, only the top bulls get to mate. Okay, so the soft hairs get caught on bushes and shrubs. The musk oxen may be done with it, but a kiviet is valuable to others. For example, birds and other animals use it to line their nests and dens, and people collect it to make clothing because it is soft and warm, but lightweight. Spring babies. In spring, grasses and leaves grow back, giving musk oxen plenty to eat. They need energy after that long winter without much food. This is also the time when the female musk oxen, or cows, get ready to give birth. Each cow usually has only one calf at a time. The calves can walk within a few hours of birth and are soon able to keep up with the herd. But they still need protection. Arctic wolves, brown bears, polar bears, and other predators could take down a calf that wandered away from its herd. When the herd senses danger, the members use teamwork to protect the young. They circle around the calves, with the bigger bulls on the outer edges of the circle. Standing shoulder to shoulder with their huge heads down and horns plainly visible, the musk oxen challenge the enemy. Most predators will walk away from such a strong defense. During pregnancy and nursing, the cows are the leaders of the herd. They decide when the herd moves on to a new grazing area and where to sleep at night. But then things change. Oh, yes.
1: final section they got here, the rut. Bum, bum. In the late summer, it's mating season, known as the rut. During the rut, the bulls are in charge. They give off a strong musk or odor, which attracts females. That's how the musk oxen got their name. They also roar. It really does sound like a tiger's roar. To decide who gets to mate and who doesn't, the bulls have dramatic fights. Two challengers stand far apart and then charge at each other, bashing their heads together. They could do this as many as 20 times in a row. Luckily, the base of a musk ox's horns forms a kind of helmet. The skull is thick, too. Whichever musk ox gives up first loses the right to mate. The loser will leave the herd in search of another group of cows to mate with. Soon, winter comes again. When the wind, ice, and snow return, the musk oxen are ready to face it together. Okay, let's go to another publication right here on Bigler's World, on Bigler's World. Let's do some science news, or as I say, science news explores. Is synthetic food dye bad for kids? Here's what the science says. Some research has linked artificial colors to certain behavioral issues in children. Sophie Hartley wrote this article here. Grocery store shelves are full of foods in eye-catching colors. The bright blue sports drink or a rainbow

at the headquarters of W.K. Kellogg Company, based in Battle Creek, Michigan. The cereal maker has been criticized for breaking promises to remove synthetic food dyes in U.S. products. The Food and Drug Administration, or the FDA, oversees the safety of many U.S. food products, and it still approves the use of the same dyes that California will ban. According to FDA, there isn't enough evidence to support a ban. Without the D. Existing research doesn't prove that synthetic dyes cause problems like hyperactivity, lack of focus, or ADHD, which is short for attention deficit hyperactivity disorder. These different rules can be confusing. Because many foods contain synthetic food dyes, it's hard for families to get clear advice on the risks of ingesting these dyes. It also can be tricky to find out which foods contain those dyes. Another complication, experts think some children have stronger reaction to synthetic dyes than others. Many experts believe California's ban would protect the state's public school students. They'd like to see it inspire other states to pass similar laws. This could pressure food companies to change their recipes. Let's see, who is this? Melanie Bish. She works for a nonprofit organization, the Environmental Working Group in Washington, D.C. Based group supported the California ban. She says this, "I think it's a great place to start. Because school is an environment where kids need to be able to focus. They need to be able to feel like they are in control of their bodies." The Environmental Working Group, Washington, D.C.-based group, supported the California ban. Banning those dyes would create a better learning environment for everyone, she argues. This debate over food dyes is far from over, so Science News Explorers looked at how we got here and what the science says about the safety of these food colors. First off, what are synthetic food dyes and why are they in our food? Synthetic dyes add color. Each dye has a unique chemical structure that absorbs specific frequencies of light. This allows our eyes to perceive a rainbow of colors in what would otherwise be bland-looking snacks. But these dyes don't do much but add a splash of color. They don't help preserve food. They have no nutritional value. Their only job is to make the food look more tempting. Benish notes, a lot of these foods are candies, cereals, things that are marketed to kids. When manufacturers use synthetic dyes, it makes their food more brightly colored, more attractive to kids, and I think it helps them sell their products. What products have synthetic dyes? U.S. food with synthetic dyes don't need a warning label. Reading ingredient lists is often the only way to know if something contains one of these dyes. Usually they appear as a color name followed by a number, like yellow 5. If you're looking to avoid dyes, here are some common foods to watch out for. Baked goods, such as cake mix, sugar cookies, and gingerbread. Snack foods, such as Pop-Tarts, Cheerios, and even some dried fruits. Candies, such as M&Ms, Skittles, and Nerds. Cereals, such as Fruit Loops, Trix, and Lucky Charms. Beverages and specialty drinks, such as Pedialyte, and Powerade. These synthetic dyes don't show up only in foods. No. Some eyeshadows, hair products, and medications contain one or more of the dyes, soon to be banned in California. When did scientists realize that synthetic dyes might be harmful? You may be asking yourself. Synthetic dyes have a long and troubled history. In the 1800s and early 1900s, companies colored foods with poisonous substances. They made dyes that contained lead, chromate, arsenic, and coal tar. In 1950, dozens of children fell ill after eating Halloween candy. These treats had been tinted with a dangerous dye, Orange 1. Many modern synthetic dyes were invented around that same time. 5 of the 6 dyes in California's ban were approved by the FDA in 1931. Their potential to cause harm wasn't widely discussed, however, until the mid-1970s. That's when the public first began to hear about the potential link between food dye and childhood hyperactivity.

0: activity, says Mari Golub. She studies how certain chemicals affect the way kids' brains grow and develop. This toxicologist works at the University at California, Davis. A flurry of research followed. Over the past 50 or so years, research on the effects of synthetic dyes has grown. Many scientists have reported a link between certain food dyes and behavioral changes in kids. These issues include mood swings, hyperactivity, and an inability to focus. So why did California ban 6 synthetic dyes? An April 2021 report by the California Environmental Protection Agency, or the Cal IEPA, looked into potential risks from a whole range of synthetic dyes used in foods. These include blue 1, blue 2, green 3, red 40, yellow 5, and yellow 6. I love that yellow 6. The ones California is now going to ban in its public schools. This report reviewed studies about how synthetic food dyes might be affecting children. They analyzed data from 25 clinical trials. These studies compared times when children ate foods colored by synthetic dyes to times when they ate food without dyes. In many of the trials, parents and teachers were asked to note any hyperactivity issues as they rose. The report turned up 16 studies showing a credible link between dye consumption and adverse behavior in a child. But the finding a link is not the same as proving it was the cause of that change. Scientists needed more information. That's where animal studies come in. In animals, the link between synthetic food dyes and behavior is much clearer. Researchers have given synthetic dyes to rats, mice, and rabbits. Afterward, the animals became hyperactive or showed signs of memory loss. Animal studies can be important tools for comparison. Still, they do have their limits. For instance, scientists can measure precisely how much food dye they give to rats in the lab. It's hard to tally how much dye a child has eaten in sprinkles, chips, and cookies. But animal studies have shown that dyes do affect the brains of exposed animals. They also help scientists determine which dyes and doses start to create negative effects, says physician Mark Miller. He studies how the environment affects children's health. Miller works at the California Office of Environmental Health Hazard Assessment in Oakland, and he was part of the team that wrote the Cal EPA's 2021 report. Why was California's decision controversial? Not everyone supports California's ban. Who is this? Chemist Sean Taylor. He works in Washington, D.C. at the International Association of Color Manufacturers. He says consistency in food regulations across states and federal agencies is critical for ensuring public confidence. Let's see here. The International Association of Color Manufacturers, a 2016 report by FDA scientists found no clear proof that synthetic dyes directly cause unwanted behaviors in children. Technically, FDA and Cal EPA's report don't contradict each other. FDA found no proof that the dyes cause a problem. California's researchers saw a link between dyes and behavior, but they can't completely prove the dyes were responsible and not some other possible causes. It's hard to prove any danger due to food dyes when reasoned. There aren't many studies that have looked into this. To identify a clear cause, scientists would need to compare two groups of children. One group would not have consumed any food dyes, and the other would eat foods with specific doses of synthetic dyes. This would be very hard to do, and to date, no one has done such a comparison. Scientists lacked gold standard casual data, admits Amy Gilson. She's in Sacramento. She works for Cal EPA in its Office of Environmental Health Hazard Assessment. In fact, she notes it's unlikely that such a clear black and white comparison will ever be published. But Gilson adds, scientists don't need perfect proof to recognize good evidence. There's good science that points us to needing to take some action. Okay, let us stick here with Science News Explorers. Do the next article, think out here. U.S. teen tobacco use has hit a record low. A drop in vaping is behind the decline, but new nicotine products are raising concerns, says Amy Cunningham, who wrote this article. Tobacco products are attracting fewer U.S. teens and tween users than at any other time in the last 25 years. The latest numbers come from the 2024 National Youth Tobacco Survey, or the NYTS. It collected data from January to May of that year. Only 8% of middle and high school students, about 2.25 million teens and tweens, reported using tobacco products in the previous month. There was a big difference from just a few years before. In 2019, 23%, just over 6 million teens and tweens, said that they were currently using tobacco products. E-cigarettes, or vapes, are the most popular tobacco products among young people. A drop in the number of high schoolers who currently vape is a big reason for the overall decline in tobacco use. In 2023, 10% of high school students said that they had vaped in the past month. A year later, just under 8% did. That amounted to 350,000 fewer high school students. The overall decrease in tobacco use by young people is good news, says Rachel Boykin. She's a pediatric doctor at Stony Brook Children's Hospital in New York. Exposure to nicotine, the addictive substance in tobacco products, is especially unhealthy for adolescents. It harms teens' ability to learn, remember, and pay attention. It can also make it harder to quit a nicotine addiction later in life. What's behind the drop in tobacco use? You're asking yourself? Laws that limit who can buy tobacco products has helped limit teen use, Boykin says. In 2005, Needham, Massachusetts became the first town to raise the age required to purchase tobacco products to 21. Over time, more cities and states followed. In 2019, this rule became a national law. When Needham raised the purchase age for tobacco products, regular cigarettes were the main concern. The law significantly cut smoking among Needham's high schoolers compared to those living nearby. When older teens were no longer able to legally buy cigarettes, they curbed their own use. It also knocked out the main supply of cigarettes to younger kids. It's now possible to buy e-cigarettes illegally online. That makes it harder to restrict sales, Boykin says. Another approach that has helped is a campaign called The Real Cost. It's run by the U.S. Food and Drug Administration. The campaign has boosted awareness of the harms of nicotine, vaping, and smoking among teens and tweens, research has shown. It also has made young people less open to tobacco products. In one research trial, more than 1,500 13- to 17-year-olds watched videos on vaping. Some were prevention ads by The Real Cost. Those clips centered on health risks or addiction problems related to vaping. Other participants watched neutral videos about vaping. Teens who watched The Real Cost ads were less curious about vaping than those who watched neutral videos. This Real Cost group was also less open to smoking. Reports of serious lung injuries and deaths related to vaping have gotten people's attention as well. Cases of vaping-related injuries peaked in September of 2019. By January of 2020, almost 2,700 people had been hospitalized for such injuries. One survey of 11th and 12th graders found these vaping injuries increased their view that vaping was risky. What are the dangers of newer products? Nicotine pouches are now the second most popular tobacco product among teens and tweens, the new NYTS reports. Some 480,000 middle and high school students used them in 2024. These small pouches hold a powder containing nicotine, appealing flavorings, and other ingredients. When a user places one between their lips or cheeks and their gum, nicotine seeps into their bloodstream through the lining of their mouth. The number of teens and tweens using nicotine pouches stayed steady from 2023 to 24. That's worrying, Boykin says. It seems that these pouches are not perceived as harmful. Vapes that look like gaming devices or smartphones pose a new risk, too. Some come with games styled after classics like Tetris and Pac-Man. One brand offers a virtual pet that the user feeds by taking puffs, plus a puff count competition game. These devices are not legal in the United States. The new devices are, who says Boykin says, combining gaming, which is already a concerning addiction, and vaping in a way that is really scary. Boykin wants teens and tweens to know that nicotine in tobacco products poses a really significant risk to the adolescent brain. Nicotine can impair brain development, leading to a rewiring that may damage the teen's ability to think and focus. When Boykin talks to young people, she asks them about their dreams and goals. A nicotine addiction can get in the way of those plans. I can point them to videos of kids who have dropped out of college, she says, because they were so addicted. Okay, let us go to another publication entirely, completely. Let's do some Frontiers for Young Minds. Physical literacy, being active to live your best life. Who wrote this? Hannah Goss with some other people. I'm not going to read all those names. There's a bunch of them. What is physical literacy? It asks us right off the bat. Physical literacy has become popular in the last 30 years. The words came about when a physical education teacher named Margaret Whitehead, there it is, became concerned that more and more young people were finding it difficult to be active. She wanted people to start thinking about movement in a new way. Physical literacy is now important across the world, and many countries have come up with different explanations of physical literacy in terms of what is important for them. For example, let's see, they got a figure here. People in Ireland and Northern Ireland decided to define physical literacy. And see, it shows that the term is defined a little bit differently in England. So think cognitive, they got knowledge and understanding, feel affective, motivation and confidence, do physical competence. Not sure what all of that means, but I'm going to continue reading the article. Across the world, there are some key points about physical literacy that all countries almost always agree on. How we move, connect, think, and feel during movement and physical activity is important. The phrase head, heart, hands can sometimes help people remember that physical literacy is about what we think, feel, and do in relation to physical activity. Developing how we think, feel, and do can help us move in specific ways. Lots of skills and qualities support physical literacy. These include physical skills like balance and coordination and other things, like confidence and motivation and clearing your voice. Working as part of a team and decision-making are also important. Learning and developing even some of these things can help you move however you want to move. It's personal. What physical activity means to you and what you enjoy and value about activity can be different to how your friends and family feel about activity, and that is perfectly okay. Everyone's physical literacy is different. Someone's relationship with physical activity can grow and change over time. How we like moving can be affected by our thoughts and feelings, but also by other things like places and other people. Why is physical literacy important? You're asking yourself. Scientists have shown that being physically active is important for our well-being, which means it helps to keep us well physically, mentally, and socially. There are lots of ways to be active. It can be at a sports club, in the park with your friends, helping a family member do housework, playing actively during break time at school, walking to the shops, or running around in your PE lesson. The World Health Organization, or WHO, is an international group of scientists who give advice and help people to be healthier. The WHO says young people should do at least 60 minutes of activity a day that gets them out of breath, a bit sweaty, and makes their hearts beat faster. The WHO also wants young people to do activity that strengthens their bones and muscles at least 3 times a week. This could be things like climbing, carrying the groceries, or helping to do some gardening. You might already do this, and if you do, fantastic, it says with a big exclamation point. But all over the world, lots of young people find it difficult to do the amount of activity scientists say they need. There are lots of different reasons for this. Some young people might think that they're not very good at sports. Some find it difficult to find time to fit physical activity in with schoolwork and homework. And some might just feel that they do not like being active and prefer other things. We do physical literacy research with people from all over the world, which is our way of helping people become more active. This research is starting to change how schools and sports clubs think. People can see that it is especially important because physical literacy has been linked with health, well-being, and overall quality of life. We are trying to help more young people be more active more often. How someone feels about physical activity will often result in that person choosing to be active or not. Enjoying being active and seeing it as an important part of our daily lives helps us to have a great relationship with movement, and this makes us more likely to stay active. So if we understand what affects young people's relationships with movement and physical activity, we can maybe help more young people to be more active. How to develop physical literacy. Focusing on physical literacy means trying to help more young people to lead active lives now, but also into their futures. For younger kids, grown-ups can be important for helping young people develop physical literacy. Your parents, teachers, and coaches are some of the most important grown-ups who can help you and other young people develop physical literacy. There are lots of ways they can help. Offering many types of activities. Taking part in lots of activities that focus on developing important movement skills, such as running, jumping, throwing, catching, kicking, and balancing, is important for physical literacy. This should be in different types of sports and in different environments. For example, the park, the playground, sports fields, and lots more, Chevy. This variety helps people become skilled in a wide range of movements and helps them develop how they think and feel about movement, both on their own and while playing with other people. Technology, which sometimes means young people spend more time with phones, tablets, and televisions than they do being active, can also be used positively to find out about new activities and clubs. Taking part and having fun. Activity sessions should use games, challenges, and activities that are interesting and enjoyable for young people. Fun activities encourage participation and make kids want to learn new skills. Grown-ups should make sure that taking part, improving skills, and enjoyment are the main priorities. Grown-ups should make sure that the atmosphere in activity sessions is one in which all young people feel they have a voice, choice, and the chance to develop. Take things step by step. Rather than starting with the hard skills that adults might use in a sport, grown-ups should break these skills down into smaller, more manageable steps for young people to learn. Providing clear instructions, demonstrations, and allowing young people to explore movement helps kids learn and develop at their own pace. Providing positive feedback. It is important that grown-ups appreciate young people's efforts and improvements, regardless of how well they might be able to do the skill. When coaches, teachers, or parents let young people know they are impressed with their effort and point out what they are doing well and how they can improve, it builds confidence and self-esteem. When kids feel confident and good about themselves in a particular activity, they are much more likely to keep taking part. Simple sentences like, "well done," or "keep up the great effort," often makes kids' bodies and minds feel good. Exploring, creating, and making decisions. It is important that young people feel comfortable trying new things and experimenting with different movements and skills. Grown-ups need to encourage young people to trust themselves and to be creative and solve problems as they encounter challenges and obstacles in activity and movement situations. Young people should get the chance to learn to work well with others, to be a good winner/loser, to take on leadership roles within a group, and to take part in decisions being made about the activity. This helps kids develop feelings of responsibility and social skills. Everyone can take part. Everyone is different, learns differently, and moves differently. But it is important that everyone gets a chance to move, learn, and develop physical literacy. Coaches and teachers should adapt and modify activities and exercises to make sure that no young person is left out. Physical literacy is not just for kids. No, no, no, no. Physical literacy does not stop when you grow up. It is just as important for your grandparents as it is for you. As you get older, there are things you can do yourself to help your physical literacy, but the most important is to keep moving all your life by finding activities you enjoy. This sounds simple, but you are more likely to keep active if you find activities that are fun. There are lots of different organized sports you can try, such as football, swimming, dancing, or gymnastics. But free play, making up games or activities yourself or with friends, is just as valuable. Grown-ups can help you try different things so you can work out what you find the most fun. As you get older, you can have more freedom around the choice of activities you take part in. So now you know what physical literacy is. Maybe take a minute to think about what physical activity you really like doing. What is it about that activity that makes it your favorite? We really hope you get the chance to do that movement soon. Okay, let's go to another magazine, shall we, here on Begler's World? Huh? Shall we? Let's do a little National Geographic Kids magazine. Bum, bum, bum, bum. Hero for all, Martin Luther King Jr. Civil rights leader Dr. Martin Luther King Jr. never backed down in his stand against racism. It commands me to learn more about the life of this courageous hero who inspired millions of people to right a historical wrong. Starts off a little box here that says, a hero is born. Dr. Martin Luther King Jr. was born in Atlanta, Georgia in 1929. At the time, in that part of the country, segregation, or the separation of races in places like schools, buses, and restaurants, was the law. He experienced racial prejudice from the time he was very young, which inspired him to dedicate his life to achieving equality and justice for Americans of all colors. King believed that peaceful refusal to obey unjust laws was the best way to bring about social change. Marching forward. King and his wife, Coretta Scott King, led demonstrators on the fourth day of a historic five-day march in 1965. Starting in Selma, Alabama, where local African Americans had been campaigning for the right to vote, King led thousands of nonviolent demonstrators 55 miles to the state capital of Montgomery. Let's see, they got a thing here. They got a video. I can't play that for you, though. I can read. Brave sacrifices. King was arrested several times during his lifetime. In 1960, he joined black college students in a sit-in at a segregated lunch counter. Presidential candidate John F. Kennedy interceded to have King released from jail, an action that is credited with helping Kennedy win the presidency. Speaking out. I got a picture of him speaking out. King inspires a large crowd with one of his many speeches. Raised in a family of preachers, he's considered one of the greatest speakers in U.S. history. Inspiring others. I got a picture of him at the Washington Monument. King waves to supporters from the steps of the Lincoln Memorial. Sorry, it wasn't the Washington Monument. In Washington, D.C. during the March on Washington. Oh, wait a minute. The Lincoln Memorial is behind him. Okay. The other one's in the distance. There he delivered the I Have a Dream speech, which boosted public support for civil rights. Making history. President Lyndon B. Johnson shakes in this picture, King's hand, at the signing of the landmark 1964 Civil Rights Act, which outlawed racial segregation in publicly owned facilities. I got a picture of him with his family. He's got three kids and his wife. King, his wife Coretta Scott King, sit in this picture with three of their four children in Atlanta, Georgia home, 1963. His wife shared the same commitment to ending the racist system they had both grown up under. A win for peace. You got a picture of King receiving the Nobel Prize for Peace from Gunnar Jahn, I think that's how you pronounce it, president of the Nobel Prize Committee in Oslo, Norway, December 10th, 1964. Remembering a hero. A crowd of mourners in this picture follows the casket of King through the streets of Atlanta, Georgia, after his assassination, April 4th, 1968. King was shot by James Earl Ray on the balcony of the Lorraine Motel. Americans honor the civil rights activist on the third Monday of each January each year, Martin Luther King Day. And the next article here, sticking with National Geographic kids. This one's on John Lewis, how this congressman used good trouble, it's in quotation marks, good trouble to fight for civil rights. Nicholas St. Fleur wrote this article. Growing up in the South during a time when black people did not have the same rights as white people, John Lewis faced racial discrimination, and he did not like it. He fought for equality during the civil rights movement, marching with Dr. Martin Luther King Jr. against oppression and risking his life for justice. Through grit and determination, he went from sitting on bus seats as an act of civil disobedience during the Freedom Rides to sitting in the halls of Congress as a champion for civil liberties. Lewis was born February 21, 1940, in rural Alabama. His parents were sharecroppers who worked on a farm picking cotton for landowners. As a young boy, Lewis also picked cotton and did other farm duties with his family. It was hard work, but he enjoyed being with the chickens. Lewis wanted to be a pastor, so he would preach to his feathered flock in the chicken coop while tending to the hens and counting their eggs. His inspiration was King, whose words Lewis listened to on the radio. Lewis studied at the American Baptist Theological Seminary in Nashville and helped organize lunch sit-ins against segregated restaurants where black and white people could not eat together. Sometimes he'd be arrested for these actions, but Lewis accepted being thrown into jail for fighting for what was right, or good trouble, as he'd later call it. For instance, he was one of 13 original Freedom Riders who traveled by bus to test laws that were supposed to protect black people, but he was beaten and jailed several times on his journey. Lewis's most memorable act of good trouble occurred on March 7, 1965, when he led a group of 600 people across the Edmund Pettus Bridge in Selma, Alabama, on what would be known as Bloody Sunday. Lewis, who was then only 25 years old, marched across the bridge in the fight for equal voting rights for black people. In his bag, he carried just a toothbrush, toothpaste, two books, an orange, and an apple. But he and other peaceful protesters were met by police officers carrying batons. The police fired tear gas into the crowd and attacked them, leaving many bloody and wounded. Lewis was knocked unconscious. The events of Bloody Sunday were caught on camera and televised to the country. They attracted more protests. King joined Lewis and thousands of other protesters to march from Selma to Montgomery, Alabama. Their efforts eventually led to the signing of the Voting Rights Act of 1965, which outlawed the discriminatory practices that prevented many black Americans from voting. Lewis eventually became a congressman from Georgia in 1987, serving until his death from pancreatic cancer at the age of 80 on July 17, 2020. During his time in Congress, he continued to work for civil rights and encouraged young people to do the hard work necessary to change the country by getting into good trouble. Okay, I think I have time for one more article. Might as well stick with National Geographic Kids. Ba-bum-bum. In the African American Heroes section, Thurgood Marshall. How the first black Supreme Court justice changed children's lives. C.N. Tomlin wrote this article. Thurgood Marshall may have been inspired to become a lawyer after pulling a prank in high school. As punishment, the principal made Marshall read the U.S. Constitution, which outlines the rights of all that all Americans should have. But Marshall was born July 2, 1908, in Maryland, at a time when black people were discriminated against in southern states. He knew that black people didn't have the same rights as other white Americans and realized the best way to fight for justice was through the law. After graduating from law school, Marshall started working on civil rights cases to fight for equality for African Americans. But probably his best known case was Brown v. Board of Education, which challenged school segregation when white and black students were forced to go to separate schools. Marshall argued in front of the Supreme Court, the highest court in the United States, that separate was not equal, as people who supported segregation believed. Part of this case involved an African-American student from Kansas who wanted to go to a white school six blocks from her house instead of riding a bus to a black school more than a mile away. The justices agreed with Marshall, and in 1954, school segregation was abolished. Desegregation happened slowly, but Marshall kept fighting. Then in 1967, President Lyndon B. Johnson appointed him as the first African-American justice to serve on the Supreme Court. He continued to fight for civil rights, using the law to protect all the people. He died on January 24, 1993. And with that, I am out of time. This is Bigler for Bigler's World. I'll ride with you next week. Until then, bye-bye, everybody. Bye-bye.
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2: and Carol Williams.
1: And we begin part six of Ann Hillerman's new novel, Song of the Lion, set with familiar characters from her father, Tony Hillerman's novels, Bernadette Manuelito, Jim Chee, retired Lieutenant Joe Leaphorn, and all of our favorite characters. And this starts with a bomb going off in a car, a BMW belonging to a lawyer named Asa Palmer, who is actually a Navajo but works in Phoenix, who's a mediator in a big project to build a resort in the Grand Canyon that's causing all kinds of controversy. Bernadette Manuelito has gone off with Asa Palmer after there has been a threat made of a bomb going off, and is at the Grand Canyon with him when all of a sudden in walks a young man who refers to himself as Rocket, but his real name is Robert Palmer, and he is the very much estranged son of Asa Palmer, who is trying to find out what's going on here. And this is where we begin part six, Ann Hillerman's Song of the Lion. This boy, Rocket, Robert. Robert took a gulp of his tea. This guy got all steamed up and started telling me how bad Canyon Mark is and that a group he worked for would pay me to act as sort of a spy to help find out what Canyon Mark planned before the mediation started so they could raise some hell. Sounded like a cool job. Asa put his water glass down. What happened to your judgment to get involved in something like this? What kind of a moron?
2: Bernie glared at Asa and he stopped talking.
1: Robert's voice tightened with anger. You didn't let me finish, Daddy. It sounded like a cool job, but the more I thought about it, the creepier it seemed. I said no.
2: She could see some resemblance to Asa in the young man, especially in the shape of his nose and the swoop of his eyebrows. Robert? Who was the guy, and who did he work for?
1: He just told me to call him Mr. X, and he didn't tell me what group it was.
2: Bernie waited a moment, and Robert said,
1: He had a black beard, kind of stocky with a suntan.
2: Did you hear him or anyone talk about putting a bomb in your dad's car?
1: No.
2: I was there right after the bomb went off. She could still smell the burning vehicle, the seared flesh. It was not a joke. People who went to see the basketball game ended up scared. Kids were there, and they might have nightmares about this. Besides, the men who died, a lot of people had their cars, trucks damaged, people like you.
1: Asa said, I just found out a few minutes ago that Rick Horseman died from that explosion. That's why I asked Bernie to take me for a drive.
2: Rick!
1: No way! I didn't... It's on me, he leaned toward Asa. But he's dead because of you. This is all screwed up.
2: If you know anything that can help, you need to tell me so I can tell the investigators.
1: I don't have anything to tell you. I don't know anything about what happened in Shiprock. I've got to go.
2: Not yet. Bernie placed her pen and notebook on the table in front of him and opened the book to a blank page. Give me your phone number and where you're staying.
1: Well, that doesn't matter now, but he scrawled something and handed it back to her.
2: She motioned to the waitress. Would you bring us a box for this food? She gestured at the untouched meal. Robert said,
1: I'm not hungry anymore. After Robert left, Asa Palmer pulled his plate away. Now you know my family secret. Successful lawyer, becomes failed husband, miserable father, creates hostile son.
2: Bernie put the burger, the fries, and the little packets of mustard and ketchup in the to-go container. Before you came in here, did you contact Chi?
1: I told him where we were, that you'd gone inside with my son, who'd been following us. He wants you to call him.
2: You were gone a long time. She knew Chi wasn't much of a talker.
1: Was I?
2: She heard him hesitate and wondered if he'd tell the truth.
1: Well, I had to check my blood sugar, give myself an injection.
2: Bernie paid the bill, declining Palmer's offer to chip in for his sandwich. She noticed the $5 bill he left on the table in addition to her tip. The western sky had a soft apricot glow, the beginnings of a sunset, when they stopped outside and got into the car. She drove past the tour buses and over the bridge that spanned the Little Colorado. It would be dark before we got to the canyon, so I'm heading back to the hotel.
1: I figured. Palmer stretched his legs. I remembered where else I've seen Robert's car. He was the one who was waiting for Katie and me after the explosion. I didn't recognize him in the dark. Palmer told Bernie the story.
2: They continued in silence. Bernie, appreciating the light traffic. Then she said, "Can you explain what the mediation is really about? Maybe it will help me understand why someone seems to want you dead."
1: Do you mind if I condense it and give you a Cliff's Note version? Do they still have Cliff's Notes?
2: Mediation for dummies will work. But before that, tell me the real reason you didn't come right in from the parking lot.
1: I recognized Robert soon as I saw him. I didn't want another argument. I didn't want to talk to him, period. I'd had enough conflict for the day. Satisfied?
2: Yes. Thanks.
1: Okay, here's Grand Canyon Mediation 101. So the first thing to know is the background of the dispute, and to talk about that, we have to talk a little about the canyon's history.
2: A traditional storyteller would have started with the forces that created the ancient Vishnu Schist and Zoroaster granite. Palmer began with the early mining expeditions, the creation of the national park, and the Fred Harvey Company's expansion of tourism. He mentioned the controversy over sightseeing helicopter flights and the idea of building a tramway from the canyon rim to the river.
1: He summarized the Hualapai Skywalk and its financial problems, and pending plans for growth in Page and Tusayan. He explained Canyon Mark's proposal to work with the Navajo Nation to develop a resort at the eastern edge of the canyon on tribal land near the confluence of the Colorado and the Little Colorado. He condensed the findings of the environmental impact studies and talked on.
2: Bernie knew about the shifting viewpoints and differences of opinion about Grand Canyon development among Navajo tribal councilors, presidents, and those families closest to where a resort might be constructed. But she adjusted the heater vents and let Palmer speak. So, why the mediation now?
1: Canyon Mark's offer got the tribe's attention, jobs earmarked for the Diné, a percentage of revenue besides money from the land lease, other benefits. Everyone knows the issue is deep and complicated, like the canyon itself. The Navajo want to hear from all sides before making even a preliminary decision. They want the full picture before deciding how to proceed, or if they should. I think that's smart.
2: What do you do as mediator?
1: That's right. You missed the intro at the session when I explained that. I'm like a referee. My job is to make sure that everyone at the table has a chance to be heard, and that disagreements remain respectful, and opinions don't get presented as fact. I try to keep the discussion on track.
2: Bernie passed a minivan. Palmer kept talking.
1: I expect the sessions will ignite some long-standing animosity between some of these groups, including natives, different environmental factions, federal departments, state of Arizona, agencies involved in regulations of the Grand Canyon. They all have their own priorities. And the private enterprises that make a living from the canyon's visitors, raft trip, scenic flight operators, hotels, restaurants, gift shops. They have varied reactions to any new development. Everyone involved is asked to see into the future. That's tough.
2: He fell silent and she thought about what he'd said. If all these folks had agreed to discuss the Grand Canyon's future, why would one of them want to kill the mediator? But what about those who had been excluded? What does this have to do with your nephew's death?
1: Nothing I can think of.
2: The landscape looked totally different in the fading light, approached from the opposite direction. She savored its raw beauty, all the more because of the humans she had encountered behaving badly. Amazing country, isn't it?
1: What? Sorry. I was checking my phone messages.
2: She turned into the motel parking lot. It's none of my business, but I think Robert would like to make peace with you.
1: You're right. It's none of your business. Palmer opened the car door.
2: Wait a minute. I'll walk in with you. Bernie reached behind the seat for her backpack and the box with the burger.
1: Don't worry. I'm not going anywhere except to my room.
2: Bernie grabbed her belongings and locked the car. By the time she reached the lobby, Palmer had disappeared. She found the room that Chi had been assigned with no trouble, but Chi wasn't there. She washed her hands, turned up the thermostat, slipped off her shoes. She noticed a text from Darlene. C.S. and me coming to G.C. maybe. Stay with you? She texted back, call me. She checked for a message from Leaphorn and found nothing. Disappointed, she stretched out on the bed with the book she always kept in her backpack, but her attention kept drifting back to Palmer and Robert. What had happened to make that young man so angry? In some divorces, one parent's bitterness toward the former partner infected the children, but Lona seemed to like Palmer. Robert had complained about being neglected, but most children, even if their parents aren't divorced, would like more time with their moms and dads. As she started to read, she noticed her body melting into the bed, the softness folding around her like a cocoon of warmth and peace. She put the book down and closed her eyes.
1: Now, faithful listeners, it is the evening, and you may feel like closing your eyes and drifting off into sleep, but the story gets more interesting. Chapter 15. After Bernie left with Palmer, Chi helped Silversmith deal with the chaos in the parking lot. He knew the federal agents were in the mix somewhere, making videos and keeping an eye on things. Meanwhile, the consultants and experts explored the guts of the Justice Center, helping the electrician determine what had created the power outage. The protesters calmed down after the last delegates came through the gauntlet, packed up, headed off. No doubt, Chi thought, to prepare for tomorrow's demonstrations. Before he left, Captain Ward informed them that vandalism caused the blackout. Foul play, but not a bomb. He climbed into his unit and, when he reached for a seatbelt, felt the envelope Mrs. Nez had given him. Palmer had explained that all the delegates had rooms at the Hotel Hopi. Chi figured he'd drop it off, then head back to his own room, and, he hoped, get there around the time Bernie and Palmer arrived. But, as often happened in Jim Chi's life, things didn't go exactly as planned.
2: The Hotel Hopi was beautiful, no doubt about it. From the outside, it looked something like a Pueblo village. Light from the interior filtered out to the street through the glass doors at the entrance and the huge circular window on the second story. In the lobby, three or four times the size of the trailer where he and Bernie lived, his attention focused on the fire blazing in a fireplace built from stone, careful work that reminded him of the artisans at Chaco Canyon. The flames cast a glow onto the plush couches arranged in a semicircle. Chi noticed the pottery bowls, the elegantly carved katsinas, and the selection of oil and watercolor paintings in the classic Hopi style. He walked past the gift shop and a large room with tables, probably for breakfast. At the registration area, a Hopi man about Chi's age stood behind a graceful swooping counter. He glanced up as Chi approached.
1: Chi rested his forearms on the desktop. Hello there. I need to see one of your guests, a Mr. Blankenship. Can you tell me how to find his room?
2: Do you have his room number?
1: No.
2: Well, I can't release that information. Hotel policy. The clerk turned back to whatever he was doing or pretended to be doing on his computer.
1: Would you call him and tell him I'm here?
2: You can tell him.
1: The man sauntered to the end of the counter, picked up a phone, pushed in four digits, handed it to Chi. As he listened to the rings, Chi wondered if the clerk's attitude was because he was Navajo and the clerk was Hopi, or because the man had a grudge against the police, or maybe he hated life in general. After six rings, a mechanical voice informed him that the guest he was trying to reach was unavailable. Chi left a brief message with his phone number. He rethought his idea of leaving the envelope for Blankenship at the front desk. He knew the room number from watching the clerk dial and could call it directly next time, or just knock on the door. Back at the motel, he was pleased to see Bernie's car in the lot and happier still to see her in their room. But Palmer was there too, sitting in the chair at the desk. He could tell that something was off. "Hey, so this is why you threatened to fire me, so Bernie could be your bodyguard?" Palmer laughed an embarrassed chuckle. "I lost my head back there. I didn't mean to snap at you. You were just doing your job. I appreciate your work, even though I think I'd be fine without you." He cleared his throat. "It's been a strange day. Bernie can tell you about my stalker. The incident you called about, right?"
2: Bernie nodded. The man turned out to be his son. "I bought them dinner, and they had a little talk."
1: "My kid is a jerk, but harmless. But when I got back to my hotel room, the light on the house phone was blinking, you know, indicating there was a message. Now, nobody uses those phones, but I picked up the receiver to check and heard something odd. The caller said my name, waited, and then hung up." She said, "Yeah, odd. Maybe he was going to leave a message and change his mind, or forgot what he was going to say. That's what Bernie thinks, but no one except you knows what room I'm in. That's why I registered as Harris. Did you recognize the voice?" "I'm not sure." "Who do you think it could be?" Palmer shook his head. "It's a voice I've heard before, but I can't place it. Low, gravelly, like an announcer at some sports events. I saved the message." "Did he sound threatening?" "Not exactly, but letting me know he knows how to find me seems scary. Or maybe I'm overreacting."
2: "I suggested that we switch rooms. He takes this one, and you and I move to his."
1: She said, "So, tell me again about the phone call. What else?" Palmer stood. "Wait a minute. Everyone knows about the mediation, and a lot of people know what I look like. There are only two hotels here. If I'm not in one, well..."
2: "What about checking in as Harris?"
1: "Well, that's why it spooked me, I guess. I'm sorry to impose on you," she said. "It's my job to make sure you can do your job, but that call doesn't give me much to go on. And just to be clear, you can't fire me because I don't work for you. I work for the Navajo police." "Understood." Chi walked with him to watch as Palmer safely entered his own room. "All clear in there?" "Everything's fine."
2: Bernie opened the door to their room before he could slide his car in the slot. Chi sat on the bed and started to take off his boots. She sat next to him. "Sounds like you and Palmer got into it."
1: "I hate being a bodyguard. He ditched me during a break at the mediation. When I mentioned that he couldn't do that, he said he'd like to fire me. Tell me about Palmer's son."
2: "He'd never survive as a stalker, too obvious. At Cameron, they were rude to each other and angry. Robert told Palmer some of the delegates have ulterior motives. Palmer knew that already, of course. I think Robert wanted his dad to reach out to him, apologize for things that happened a long time ago. Palmer didn't buy it."
1: "Speaking of relatives, your sister called after you drove out of the Justice Center parking lot."
2: "Really?"
1: "She said she and a friend planned to come to Tuba City to check out the session, then go to the Grand Canyon. They might be here tomorrow."
2: "Unless she changes her mind."
1: "Right. That's happened."
2: "Did she say which friend? She left me a phone message, but..."
1: "A guy with a strange name? CSI? Wait, it was CS without the I. CS? Country Sizzler?"
2: "What did she say about him? Are you going to give me any more information on the dude?"
1: "Oh, so you haven't met him yet." She said a little straighter. "Well, I might tell you what I know. Or maybe not. Depends on how well you can bribe me." He reached for her, and she felt good in his arms, warm, strong, and soft in the places where soft matters. He loved the texture and smell of her long, silky hair, the way her kiss made him forget everything except wanting to kiss her again.
2: Then, at a most inconvenient time,
1: he heard a chime. Not his phone, not Bernie's. The interruption was coming from the desk, electronic music based on a native flute melody. Reluctantly, he left his lovely wife, picked up Palmer's forgotten phone. "Hello? Who's this?" The voice on the phone sounded young, male, and irate. "You call this number. Who am I talking to?" "Robert. Is Mr. Palmer there?" "No, but I can give him a message." "Why do you have his phone?" "Can I give Mr. Palmer a message for you?" "Is he paranoid or something?" Robert didn't wait for an answer. "Tell him to call me. He's got the number." "Will he know which Robert?" "His son. Tell him it's urgent." The phone went silent. She walked back to the bed. "Robert said it was urgent for Palmer to call. You met the guy. Do you think urgent could wait?"
2: "Call Palmer on the room phone and tell him, let him know Robert called and that his cell is here."
1: He punched Palmer's extension into the old telephone console on the desk. It rang a few times, then went to a generic message. He hung up. "Did I tell Palmer to ignore the phone?"
2: "Not at all. You told him not to be paranoid, but in a nice way."
1: She looked at her and picked up Palmer's cell phone. "Remember where we were. I'll be right back." He went across the hall, knocked on Palmer's door. He knocked again. "It's Chi." Then he came back to Bernie.
2: "That was quick."
1: He didn't answer. "I have a key to his room."
2: "She got up out of bed. Give me a minute. I'm coming with you."
1: "What if he's in the shower or something?"
2: "I'll wait in the hall. This doesn't seem right."
1: This time, she did the knocking.
2: "It's Bernie! Palmer! Palmer! You in there?"
1: She slid the plastic key card into the slot. A small green light flashed, and he pushed the door open. In old-time radio, it would go, "Ee!"

0: mind about how he deserved his privacy. But I still have to babysit the man. To make it worse, I have to guard him even after the session at a reception tomorrow. You know how I hate that kind of thing.
1: I know.
0: Well, you can come. There's a buffet involved. Keep me company.
1: I'm the one who dreads that social stuff even more than you do.
0: Please?
1: Let me think about it. And she noticed the blinking light on the room phone perched on Palmer's nightstand. She picked up the receiver and followed the recorded instructions for message retrieval. One new, one saved. She put the phone on speaker and played the fresh one.
0: A male voice. Asa Palmer, now that I have your attention, are you ready to do the right thing? Time is running out. You know how to reach me. Did that sound like a threat to you?
1: Yes. She pushed the button again. The saved message had the same voice, saying only,
0: Asa Palmer?
1: I guess he was lying about knowing the man who made the phone call.
0: I have to find him.
1: I'll come with you. Something about that voice sounds familiar.
0: Really? That's interesting.
1: I can't place it, but it will come to me. They headed down the hall. I'll get my backpack and my weapon. Let me use Palmer's phone to call Robert. Maybe he knows something.
0: I'll check around and meet you at the unit. She learned that the desk clerk had been in the back, focused on the day's report, had noticed a tall man in a white shirt and Pendleton jacket leave the building. He scanned the hotel parking lot, hoping to find Palmer smoking a cigarette. No Palmer, but he noticed the Volkswagen of protest was back. This time, B.B. Durango had parked near the entrance, farther from the building. If his dog barked, maybe no one would complain. B.B. was standing at the open side door. Officer? He wanted to ignore him, but maybe he had seen Palmer. Sir? Come over here a minute. Durango disappeared up the step and inside the vehicle, leaving the door ajar. Chi saw a table stacked with newspapers. The inside of the old camper was neat and well-organized. He climbed the steps, noting that the dog hadn't barked. He wondered why and what the old man wanted. I need to thank you and the other cops, especially the lady, for trying to keep things calm out there. I forgot to take my medicine this morning, and when that happens, I get riled up. I'm glad nobody arrested me, you know, took me to the slammer. Chi smiled. He'd never heard anyone say that. No need to thank us. We were doing our jobs. Have you seen Mr. Palmer out here recently, smoking or something? I might have. B.B. stroked his chin with the knuckle of his index finger. There was a tall man in a colorful jacket over by the building. A pickup came and he climbed in. I couldn't say for sure it was him or what he was smoking. What color was the truck? It was a light one, white maybe, or gray. I don't know if it was a Chevy or a Ford or a whatever. Thanks. It could have been Katie, he thought, and flashed back to earlier in the day when the mediator arrived in a truck. He remembered silver. B.B. said, What time and where is the meeting tomorrow? As far as I know, the session will start back at the Justice Center at 9. Chi turned to leave. I'm glad your dog calmed down. Oh, I'm sure that stinker is barking his head off somewhere. My friend Bruce took him so he won't have to spend the day in the camper while I'm out working to save the planet. Chi drove his unit to the entrance, arriving as Bernie left the hotel. She had brought his jacket from their room, he noticed with relief, and was wearing hers. The backpack was on her shoulder. The man in the VW says a guy in a colorful coat left with someone in a truck a few minutes ago.
1: Well, that narrows it down to about half the vehicles in the county. I'll call Robert while you drive. Bernie retrieved the phone from her pack and turned it on. Darn, password protected. Any ideas? I need four of something. Numbers, letters, symbols, combinations.
0: What about the year he was born?
1: Bernie made a few estimates. None of them worked.
0: Try 2468. Or 1357, something easy, you know?
1: I've got an idea. Bernie fiddled with the phone. I'm in.
0: What did you use?
1: SC23.
0: My wife, the genius. Why that combination?
1: I remembered his jersey number. You know what they say. Once a chieftain, always a chieftain. I put in the S for Shiprock.
0: You remembered it from high school?
1: Not really. He had the same number at the alumni game.

0: But now...
1: Palmer's most recent missed call had a 480 area code. That wasn't Shiprock or even New Mexico. Maybe Phoenix. She dialed and switched to speaker. About time you called me.
0: Robert, this is Officer Manuelito. Do you know where Mr. Palmer is?
1: I called because I wanted to talk to him about my mom. Get it? That's all. It was something personal, not police business. If you find him, tell him to call me. And give him his phone back. He hung up. If BB is correct, it sounds like our man left willingly. Maybe arranged for the truck to pick him up. Maybe the man on the phone came for him. Do you remember where you heard that voice on his message machine?
0: No, not yet anyway.
1: So, let's look for a white pickup while we figure this out.
0: What's Palmer's clan sister Katie's cousin's last name?
1: I don't know. She sped away after she dropped him off this morning. He said he'd introduce me later.
0: I'll check his recent calls.
1: Chi cruised the streets near the hotel while Bernie searched the phone.
0: No Katie's. Must sort by last name. There's an Austin with a 505 prefix from yesterday. Think that's her?
1: Sounds like a name for a rich guy from New York.
0: I'll try it anyway. She dialed with the phone on speaker. Bernie heard the phone ringing 4 times and then the message. You've reached the service department at Premier BMW. Mr. Austin and his staff can't take your call, but we love your business. Please leave a message and click. She hit the end call button. Bernie found 3 more recent calls, last names only. She called all 3. 2 were answered by men who didn't know Palmer or Katie. The 3rd was a generic electronic voice. Since women sometimes use that feature for security, Bernie left a message with her cell number. That didn't work very well.
1: He squeezed her hand. If Palmer is with Katie, he's probably safe. If the man we heard on the phone picked him up and took him out somewhere to blow him up, he's in serious trouble. If he'd only...
0: If he'd had his phone, we could just call him. I wouldn't be surprised if he left it behind on purpose. Do you think you should tell Largo or Captain Ward or the feds about this?
1: Let's keep looking.
0: They drove for a while with no luck, and then Chi stopped in front of the Hotel Hopi.
1: I remembered that I need to drop off something.
0: What?
1: It's an envelope for one of the delegates.
0: I'll go in with you. Maybe I'll get an idea while I'm waiting. Bernie settled into a chair in the lobby.
1: Chi noticed that the man he had spoken to earlier was still behind the desk. The clerk glared at him but dialed a number. The phone rang 3 times, then a voice said, Blankenship. It's Sergeant Chi. I've got something for you. What is it? An envelope that a person who came to today's meeting wanted me to give to you. And what's in that envelope has to wait just long enough for us to tell you you're listening to Book World on Sun Sounds of Arizona. This is your volunteer readers, Frank Williams and...
0: Carol Williams.
1: And we're in Ann Hillerman's Song of the Lion, Part 6. The voice on the phone said, I can't come to the lobby now. Can you leave it at the desk? No, sir. Why not? Chi turned his back to evade the desk clerk's obvious eavesdropping, lowered his voice. I'll walk it over to you. No problem. Who's it from? Chi took a breath to reduce his growing impatience. An elderly Navajo woman named Mrs. Nez. She said her grandson left it for you. She drove 3 hours to get to Tuba City. I don't know any old Indian ladies with grandsons. Bring it to the session tomorrow. I'll pick it up. Have a good evening.
0: That was too quick. She saw the frustration on his face.
1: The guy was there, but he asked me to bring the envelope to the session tomorrow.
0: How did you get involved as an errand boy for this grandmother? I know. You just can't say no to an old lady.
1: Jeez, Mom. Actually, it's your fault. This lady had one of your cards. She gave it to Dashi, and he forwarded the job to me.
0: That's interesting. What's her name?
1: Mrs. Nez. Navajo land had hundreds of women named Nez.
0: What did she look like?
1: She described her.
0: She's the grandmother of the man who was killed. That's why she had my card. I went with Cordova to give her the news.
1: He pulled the envelope from his pocket and opened it. Without removing them, he showed Bernie three $100 bills.
0: Holy smokes, that's a lot of money.
1: Mrs. Ness said the envelope was from her grandson. When I asked why he didn't deliver it himself, she wouldn't answer. Hmm.
0: Because the grandson is dead. Mrs. Nez never mentioned the money. Where did he get this, and why did he want Blankenship to have it?
1: Call Cordova. Tell him about this.
0: She dialed his number and left a message. Then they sat, staring at the fire, deep in thought.
1: I don't understand why a poor Navajo man would give $300 to a guy like Blankenship. What do you think?
0: Bernie pushed her hair behind her ears. Cordova asked Mrs. Nez if her grandson had ever been to the Grand Canyon, ever talked about it, and she said no. And today's situation, the way Palmer gave us the slip, doesn't feel right either. Why would Palmer mention a message that obviously upset him, but lie about knowing who it was from?
1: She moved a little closer to her. My best guess is the call was something personal, something embarrassing. My job is to protect him as a mediator, but he obviously doesn't believe that carries over to his private life.
0: Maybe he didn't recognize the man at first, a voice from the past or something, and then, after the second call, he clicked on who it was.
1: And he called whoever it was on the room phone, arranged for the pickup? She glanced up at the muted TV behind Bernie, noticing two newscasters behind a big desk, and then a commercial.
0: I heard that voice when I worked the bomb scene, but I talked to so many people that night, I can't place it. Palmer grew up in Shiprock. I don't think the threats on Palmer are connected to the mediation at all. I think it's personal. Somebody from his past.
1: She caught the end of a pain reliever ad and then the resumption of the evening news. Hey, look what's on TV.
0: That's footage from when the meeting let out.
1: She leaned closer. There's Dashi.
0: Look, there you are.
1: I look like a skinny teenager.
0: I'd call it lean and handsome.
1: There's the guy with the sign bashing the black car.
0: One incident of violence, and that's what gets on TV.
1: They watched a few more moments. A man came up and stood next to the big couch, watching too. Just like TV to miss the whole point. Did they explain what the meeting was about? I don't know, she said. Sound is off. Well, they probably didn't. Everyone oversimplifies issues like this. That's why the mediation was a good idea. Too bad the guy in charge is in the back pocket of the developer. Gee, are you sure about that? The man tugged his ear. I don't trust him. The report on TV switched to something happening in Phoenix. The man walked toward the elevators.
0: So, what now?
1: I need to find Palmer. Let's do some more driving.
0: If we don't spot him, let's go back to the hotel and see if he's returned. If not, we can look in his black bag and in the room for something that might help locate him.
1: She reached in his pocket for the car keys. And, Chapter 17. Asa Palmer looked at the wrinkled face framed by the long gray braids. He'd made a mistake climbing into the old pickup with a dent by the passenger door. He should have told Mr. Duke no, pressed him to come inside the hotel to talk. But he knew how hard-headed the guy was. Better to just get it done with. How long will this take? Palmer took a drag on his cigarette, feeling the warm smoke in his throat and his lungs, exhaling slowly, savoring the sensation. As long as you want, once we get there. We don't have very far to go. The old man cruised like a local, avoiding the potholes as he drove through town, then east on gravel roads. Palmer finished his cigarette, added it to the ashtray, a convenience he didn't find in new vehicles. The one in Duke's truck was half full of filters. Palmer had been standing outside the hotel, smoking and thinking about poor dead Rick, wondering why Robert had grown so angry. He heard the truck approach, heading towards the entrance overhang, but it passed the motel's front door and continued straight ahead to where he stood. He felt a surge of adrenaline. The driver lowered the window. Are you Mr. Palmer, the leader for the meeting about the Grand Canyon? The voice was the man on the phone. I'm the mediator, if that's what you mean. Hello, sir. I'm Denny Duke. I'm a counselor with the San Juan Paiute. You heard of us? Well, yes, of course. I recognize your voice on the phone. I got your letters, your voicemails. I got your answers. I didn't like them much. That's the truth. I need to show you something. Palmer told Duke that he was totally occupied with the mediation. Ask him to make an appointment. Duke said, No, sir, no. I need you to see something tonight. It's connected with the big meeting. His distinctive voice had a low, smooth, rhythmic cadence. Tell you what, go get what you want to show me, bring it into the motel. It's warm in there. We can sit in the lobby. No, sir, that won't work. You'll be glad you came with me, but we need to go now. I can't do it. I'm out here enjoying a smoke, and then I've got to get back to work and later try to catch some sleep. Like I told you on the phone. He kept the nervousness out of his voice. Duke was too aggressive, too persistent. Your job as a mediator is to be fair, right? Yes, correct. Well, you can't be fair until you see this. I promise you, you won't regret it. I'll haul you right back here. I give you my word on that. I'm an old Indian with a bad knee and a beat-up truck. Why are you worried? Palmer faked a smile. Oh, maybe because someone killed my nephew and blew up my car and because whoever did it is still out there. I'm sure sorry about that, but it wasn't me. Come on now. We could have already been there in the time you spent in John. It's warmer in the cab here than out there. The old man grinned, showing what remained of his front teeth. Just let me finish my smoke. You can smoke in the truck. Mother does it all the time.
0: The decision was made to exclude Duke's band of Paiutes from a seat at the table for several reasons, the most obvious of which was the band's small population, fewer than 500 tribal members. The mediator had invited them to submit their views in writing and to sit in the audience. He hadn't noticed Duke in the crowd today, but he could have overlooked him with everything else going on.
1: Palmer said, You know, a Navajo cop got assigned to be my bodyguard. He'll give me grief if I don't ask him to ride along. Nope. This has to be just between us. Come on, brother. You won't regret it. She got on his nerves, and this old man seemed harmless, interesting even. In the research he had done to prepare himself for the mediation, Palmer had learned a bit about the San Juan Paiutes. He had found nothing about a cultural inclination toward kidnapping or murder. So he walked to the pasture side, pulled the heavy door open, climbed in. He noticed the rifle on the rack behind him. Even though almost every pickup in Indian country had a weapon on a rack, he felt his stomach tighten.
0: Duke cruised through Tuba City and out past the town's lights and pavement without conversation. Palmer knew that this branch of Paiutes had a 5,400-acre reservation, an island inside the boundaries of Navajo Nation. The name of the band came from the San Juan River, which bordered their territory and which they, like the Diné, held sacred. The band had a distinctive language, although some tribal members also spoke Navajo, Hopi, and English. They were known for their baskets. Many of the wedding baskets used in the traditional Diné marriage ceremony were created by San Juan Paiutes. Palmer glanced out the truck's window into the black night.
1: Are we going to your house? No, sir. We're driving to my mother's place. She's the one who can tell the story, and the one who keeps it safe. How much farther? We're almost there.
0: The truck turned onto a rutted road and bounced over a cattle guard. The road became a track through the sandy soil. Palmer saw the beam from the headlights reflect off the dried vegetation between the tracks and heard the plant scratch the truck's undercarriage. He looked through the windshield into the velvet evening. No human-made light in sight. That reminded him of the flashlight on his cell phone and that he should have at least called Chi.
1: He patted his jacket pocket for his phone, then checked his shirt and pants. No luck. He felt around the truck seat. What you doing? I think my phone must have fallen out of my pocket. Well, I'll help you hunt it up when we stop. Those things don't do nothing out here in the sticks anyhow, unless you're lucky. The radio in here used to work. I don't know what's gone wrong with it now. Duke banged on the radio with the palm of his hand and turned the round knob. Palmer heard a clip, but nothing else. Getting old, like the rest of us.
0: Duke slowed for a pair of bony horses caught in the beam of his headlights as they meandered across the road. Palmer stared out the windshield beyond them into unbroken velvet night.
1: Do people who live out here have electricity? Not a bit, except a few got generators. Mother gets by with her heating stove, kerosene lamps, candles. She has water now, so I don't have to lug it out for her no more. She usually goes Betty by now, but she said she'd stay up till we got there.
0: They stopped in front of a house, and the truck lights illuminated gray cinder block. Palmer noticed a butterscotch glow seeping through a gap in the curtains. Duke turned off the engine, then reached over to the passenger side and opened the glove box. Palmer saw a thin beam of light and heard the rustling of paper as Duke grasped a small black flashlight. He clicked it on. The beam flicked along the bench seat and then moved to the floor, where it illuminated dirt and a cracked floor mat.
1: I don't see your phone, sir. You want to try?
0: Duke handed him the light. Palmer opened the door and shone the beam along the side between the seat and the door and along the floor and under the seat. No phone. But he found a small silver earring and handed it to Duke along with a flashlight. The Paiute had the rifle in his right hand. Barrel pointed to the ground.
1: Mother's been missing that. She's waiting to meet you, sir. Let's go on in. I'm sure sorry about that telephone, but it don't work good out here anyways.
0: Duke was shorter and a bit younger than Palmer had assumed. He moved fluidly, the strands of red yarn tied to the end of each gray braid swaying. As they walked toward the house, Palmer noticed a trailer, or maybe it was an RV, parked away from the dwelling. Stepping into the house was a journey back in time. Even in the dim light, Palmer noticed that the little home swelled with handcrafted touches, from the stone floors to the wooden furniture to the baskets, weavings, and pottery. A large drum, its hide top well used, sat in a corner beneath a curtained window. He inhaled the subtle spice of cedar drifting up from the fire in the large black stove that stood in the middle of the room. The house reminded him of other Indian homes, modest on the outside, rich with tradition, family, and memories on the inside. An elderly woman, a smaller, rounder, more stooped version of Duke, acknowledged his presence with a sober nod and wordlessly offered him a place at the wooden table. Spread out before him, Palmer saw a yellowed map, hand-drawn and elegantly illustrated like no map he had ever seen before.
1: Well, this is what you needed you to come look at. Duke leaned the gun against the wall and joined Palmer at the table. Mother wanted you to see this now so you will understand why nothing can be built here. He moved his hand to cast a shadow over a section of the map where, Palmer speculated, the Colorado River and the Little Colorado came together. The spot sat at the map's center. Palmer stood for a better look, studied the map for a long time, admiring the depiction of mountains, rivers, canyon walls, bears, elk, deer, mountain lions. It's beautiful. Can you help me understand what I'm seeing?
0: You are Navajo?
1: I am.
0: She settled into the stuffed armchair and arranged the pink blanket over her lap. I will tell you.
1: Palmer knew a story awaited him.
0: Her English, even more than her son's, had a slow, lilting, song-like rhythm. She started with a story of the love of a Paiute leader for his wife, a woman who died too soon. The profound depth of the leader's grief stirred the heart of the god Ta'avots. Ta'avots promised to show the leader that his wife was happy in the world of spirits, but only if he could put his grief aside during their journey. The old woman stopped speaking and looked at Palmer. Then she held her hand over a place on the map, a spot near the center marked with a graceful golden swirl. This is where they came. Does your heart want to hear more?
1: Palmer had listened to stories like this before, elaborate tales of sites so sacred that their existence benefited not only the people who knew their history, but everyone on the planet. He had never seen a map like the one on the table, which made the story more concrete. The map looked as though several holy people had created it over a long span of time. Please, go on. I'm honored that you would tell me this story.
0: Because Ta'avots is a strong, strong god, he forged a trail in solid rock, a deep path through the holy mountain that guarded the spirit world. The leader followed this long, rough road. Then, where the trail met the river, he beheld his wife. She couldn't see him, but he realized that she lived happily now, free from pain, free from sorrow, free from worry. The leader's heart lightened, and he followed the trail back to his homeland. Then Ta'avots poured water into the path as a blessing to the earth and its people. See here? The woman moved her hand over the map along the course of the Little Colorado River, southeast to northwest, stopping at the junction of the Colorado. Ta'avots told the leader to warn the people that the river would swallow them if they tried to visit the spirit world before their time. And so it is.
1: Palmer heard the tone of her voice darken.
0: It is wrong to disturb the spirits. Anyone who does this will bring great suffering to the world. The ancestors deserve a happy rest. That way they can send prayers to keep the world safe, prayers for all their children, even for you Navajos, prayers for everyone. What would happen if they are disturbed? What tragedy will come to us?
1: Palmer noticed the tears on her cheeks reflected like gems in the candlelight.
0: Our ancestors speak through us now. They ask us to tell you that there are many things, important things, that can't be measured by reports and computers, by people from Washington or Phoenix. They remind us that there is more to human than making money. I know you are not Bayodzin, not one of our people, but you are an Indian. I hope you understand this in your heart of hearts. In the end, we are all relatives.
1: Palmer's throat felt tight. You and your son should come to the meeting tomorrow and tell the delegates how you feel.
0: We should not speak of such sacred things to outsiders, but we prayed and learned that we should bring you here. That's why I decided to show you this map and to tell the story. Then the woman started to chant, softly at first, and then with more power. Duke stood and used the drum to reinforce the rhythm she set. She closed her eyes, and Palmer saw how the Paiute words she sang erased the lines of worry and smoothed her forehead. When she finished, she looked toward Duke, and he helped her to rise. Then went to the woodpile and stoked the stove. She studied Palmer with her sharp, dark eyes. We, my son and I, are peaceful people. We know that it isn't true of everyone who honors this place and its story. You be brave and be careful.
1: Duke said, Can I help you with anything, Mother, before we go?
0: The woman shook her head and then turned again to Palmer. Do your best to save this sacred place.
1: Palmer shoved his hands in his pockets, followed Duke to the truck. The chalky wisp of a moon and an abundance of icy stars shone in the deep black sky. He heard the music of a coyote in the still frigid air, Ma'ai, the wise trickster, challenging him to make sense of what he'd just experienced. What did that beautiful map, where did it come from? No one alive today can remember that far back. It's a treasure. My mother is the one who tends to it. That's about what I know. How does your tribe honor that holy spot? We don't talk about that outside of our own people. He put the rifle back in the gun rack, started the truck. The heater fan blew cold air onto Palmer's legs. Some of our folks are angry as hell about the development those Navajo big shots are talking about. They blame you, sir, because they think your meetings give the project life. Palmer thought about defending himself, arguing the point as they headed away from the house in the darkness. Instead, he thought about the story, the map, and the message from Ma'ai. Chapter 18.
0: You're making me nervous. Bernie muted the game on TV, the Arizona Cardinals playing some team on the football field. You told the clerk at the desk to call you when Palmer shows up. You left a message in his hotel room. We drove around looking for him. What else can you do? Stop beating yourself up. What happens next is up to Palmer.
1: He saw her eyeing his untouched half of the burger. Go ahead. I'm not hangry.
0: You sure?
1: He marveled at Bernie. She could live on Cokes and burgers with an occasional break for her mom's mutton stew and fry bread. She'd eat corn, squash, and green beans when he cooked them. But left her own devices, she'd live vegetable-free. She was slim, he decided, because she had the same metabolism as her mother, Mama, and the hummingbirds.
0: She took a bite of his dinner. Don't worry about Palmer. You've done all you could.
1: I'm not sure about that. I'm longing for the day when I never have to think of Palmer again. Did you hear anything from the lieutenant about the dead guy?
0: No. I sent him an email, but he hasn't responded yet. I hope that means he's busy working on the case. Bernie moved closer to Chi. What would the lieutenant do in a situation like yours?
1: Well, he would have told Largo to find somebody else for bodyguard duty, unlike me, the guy who gets the chump assignments.
0: Stop it. You're a first-class cop. People take advantage of your good nature sometimes, but you don't come in second to anyone. Largo appreciates you.
1: Yeah, because I'm easy to manipulate.
0: No, because you're a kind man and a great officer. She put down the burger. You've had a long day with lots of stress, and you've hardly slept since you started this assignment. Give yourself a break.
1: He stared at the silent television, then up and slipped off his boots and stretched out on the bed next to her again.
0: You're right.
1: Palmer managed to push all my buttons, to rattle my cage.
0: He's a burr under your saddle.
1: Yeah, a fly in the ointment.
0: An itch that needs scratching.
1: A thorn in my side.
0: An ant at the picnic.
1: A weed in the corn patch.
0: A sandstorm at a powwow.
1: A coyote in the sheep pen.
0: A bug in your ear.
1: He burst my bubble.
0: I can't think of any more. You win.
1: So, do I get a prize? He snuggled closer to her.
0: We'll have to see about that.
1: They heard a noise, a chime. Then again, Palmer's phone. She padded over to the desk disgruntled. The screen said the call was from unknown. If it had been his own phone, he would have turned it off. Hello? He heard Palmer's voice. Chi, why are you answering my phone? You left it in my motel room. Where are you? Bernie and I drove all over looking for you. We've been worried sick. Calm down. I'm out in the parking lot. I thought I must have dropped my phone out here. Come inside. I'll meet you in the lobby. I've got a message for you, too. I'll be there in a minute. I have to give my companion back his phone. Chi put his boots back on. Then he slid Palmer's phone into his pants pocket.
0: Want me to go with you?
1: No. This jerk is my personal headache.
0: Bernie turned the television sound on. You might want your jacket. You never know what will happen.
1: Right. He grabbed his gun from the dresser as he left. Palmer wasn't in the lobby, of course, so Chi went outside to look for him. The clouds, which could have kept the temperature at the frigid average for November in northern Arizona, were gone. What little heat the day had stored had disappeared into the pool of blackness. He zipped his jacket. The stars shone with exceptional brilliance, and the cold air invigorated him. Chi spotted Palmer standing against the building. He seemed to be studying the orange camper van. Palmer glanced up. I didn't think you'd be so quick. Want one? He noticed Palmer's half-consumed cigarette. No. Palmer breathed out a cloud of smoke. Whew. So, you had a message for me. Yeah, your son called. He said it was urgent and that it was a while ago. He ignores me for years and now everything is urgent. Anything else? Yeah, I've got another message for you. Grow up. Get over yourself. No more of this cat and mouse stuff. I'm doing my best to do my job, which is to keep you alive for the mediation. Palmer took a long drag and stared at his cigarette. I've quit dozens of times, but the old habit comes back. These things are more dangerous than anybody out there. He stared out in the parking lot. Chi, I know this started when Katie dropped me off at the station, but it should end now. The police presence at the mediation sends the wrong message. Not just you, but the whole posse. I'm calling the captain first thing in the morning to get him to call off the dogs. What's his name? Chi told him. You should call the chief, too. This was his idea. I will. Where did you go, anyway, without a car? Palmer took another drag on the cigarette. A head man of the San Juan Paiutes picked me up and came by in his pickup. said he had to show me something important. So I went with him. I explained that you had had the bodyguard assignment, but he said you weren't welcome. Was he the one who called you? Palmer affirmed it with a nod. Denny Duke. He took me to his mother's house, and they showed me something beautiful they thought was relevant to the mediation. Then he brought me back here. No harm done. You got nothing to worry about. Did you really think it was a good idea to go off in secret with some guy who has something at stake in the outcome of the meeting? Before Palmer could respond, she heard a noise across the parking lot. He noticed the lights blazing inside the VW camper and BB Durango standing by the open door. Durango noticed him noticing. Hey, Sarge, come here for a second. She didn't like being shouted at. He waved at him, meaning, when I'm done here. He turned back to Palmer. So you disappear with the guy who threatens you over the phone. Did Mr. Duke make any more threats? Palmer ground what was left of his cigarette into the asphalt. He warned me that some of the other Paiutes think I'm stirring up trouble because I'm the mediator. That's the extent of it. He shoved his hands into his jacket pockets. The only business we have left is for you to give me my phone. She extracted Palmer's phone, handed it to him. I'll call my son now about his urgent need to speak to me, and I'll call your bosses in the morning. The signal's better out here. Works fine in the lobby, too, she said. Go inside. I'll be there in a minute. Palmer started to argue, then thought better of it, turned and walked towards the motel's entrance. She waited until he disappeared, then trotted to the camper van.
0: Durango opened the door before Chi could knock and started talking.
1: I heard a rumor that the power will go out again tomorrow and every day of the mediation. Power failure, get it? It's a symbolic statement about the failure of the power of the people to stop the development. You watch for this. He rudely pointed a finger at Chi. I'm giving you a heads up so you can plan a little. You seem like a nice guy for a cop. Anything else I should know? Durango eyed him cautiously. You should know that this Palmer guy isn't the straight shooter, goody two-shoes he says he is. He did a mediation in Redondo Beach that's still being sorted out. If you need something to do, check that out. And check out the Mormon Mafia around here, too. I heard they plan a lawsuit to keep alcohol and gambling out of the canyon. Mormon Mafia? If you don't know what that is, well, you ought to. Good night.
0: Chi walked back to the motel, wondering if Durango had inside information about the electricity and if some LDS representative would show up to speak tomorrow. Palmer stood in the...
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3: This is a good book on Sun Sounds of Arizona Radio. I am Dave Frenger, volunteer reader, and tonight I will be reading Part 17 of the fiction work Tomorrow War by J.L. Bourne. The last time, in Part 16, Max and Rich set up plans to attack the military bases around their area. We rejoin with this planning in progress. Got the phone? Rich asked. Yeah, it's in the can. Find anything else on the bikes? Yeah, this, I said, tossing the baggie full of cocaine into Rich's lap. Damn, is that what I think it is? I guess so. I'm not really into that sort of thing. Me either, but this could come in handy. Drop a little on the trail if dogs are tracking us, or maybe snort a little to stay up at night when we need to. Yeah, if you say so. More importantly, I also have some prescription meds, painkillers, and antibiotics. I can really use those right now. My hand is killing me. I rubbed my wound, feeling the radiating warmth of the battle against infection being fought under the skin. Prep the charges, Max, but we can't mess with the phone here. We'll have to set it up on site. Yeah. We wouldn't want to be broadcasting our position right now. I'm on the charges. Just have the phone ready. As I shaped explosives, placed caps, and measured copper wire, my mind entered a calm period. I thought of avenging my losses through high-order detonations. Not very healthy to think that way, I know, but anger was better than sadness, so I grasped on. Catalyzed by the ghastly image of what I saw inside the motorcycle saddlebag, I was able to shape the explosives quickly. With 8 grenade-sized charges prepped, I began looking for shrapnel. Rich had an old coffee can full of pennies, so I used those to pack the charges with. One of the pennies was dated 1981, ancient. Rich tells me that any pre-1982 pennies were near solid copper. Copper. I couldn't stop thinking about it after sifting my hands through so many pennies. Most of the time, my brain has a reason for locking onto things, and most of the time, it's too late when I find out why. Copper. I had 8 charges positioned inside of soup cans packed in with pennies as a shrapnel medium. The caps extended out the open ends. I placed them carefully in my pack along with several links of copper wire and a clacker. I'm ready when you are. Okay, let's talk targets, said Rich. We have 2 logical choices. We can follow the road and turn right where those white buses went and activate the decoy there, or we can do it near the sheriff's office. We departed at sunset. We took tracks most of the way, only hearing motorcycle engines 1 time. After reaching the field adjacent to the sheriff's office, we began to pick out targets. I knew that the area close to the buildings would have cameras, and the bright perimeter lights indicated that they had power. There were 4 MRAPs and several squad cars parked out front. Across the road and down a bit was an old house with the front porch caved in and no lights. I scouted ahead to check it out. Sure enough, it was condemned 2 years ago, according to the faded plastic sign stapled to the front door. After going back for Rich, we set up shop inside the house. It didn't take much to get inside. The back door was unlocked. The smell of moldy wallpaper and mothballs permeated the air inside the old place. Rich immediately went for the fireplace and looked up the chimney. I laughed at him. What's so funny? I don't know. Maybe seeing a Santa look-alike at the chimney. You won't be laughing when I warm the place up 30 degrees. Rich worked his hobo magic. Before I knew it, he had old furniture legs and fallen limbs from the backyard filling up the fireplace. A master fire starter, he had a blaze going inside of 5 minutes. We worked quickly. I unlocked the front door and wired a charge just inside. I wired another charge at the back door and ran both wires across the yard into the trees on the other side of the fence. I wired a 3rd and a 4th charge in the living room near the fireplace, careful to conceal the wires until I had them out the cracked window on the other side of the room. I labeled the charges by tying knots in the ends of the wire. Charges 1 and 2 had that many knots, and 3 and 4 the same. I wired my special gift and final charge in the mailbox by the driveway and concealed the wire by running it through the culvert to the trees where the other 4 wires were located. I had at least 50 yards of distance between the house and myself. Back inside, Rich had the phone out of the ammo can and was plugging an SD card into it. He turned it on and a bright splash screen momentarily overtook the fireplace as the brightest light in the room. You've got to be kidding me. DHS? They named the damn cell network DHS. How original. Okay, just let me send a hot tip to Peterson and we're good. Just a second. I saw Rich thumbing away on the touchscreen before he placed the phone near my fireplace charge, face down. Let's get out of here. We don't have much time. We sprinted as fast as we could to the trees, where my five leads sat under the weight of a rock. I had the clacker in my hand at the ready. I could see the firelight from the living room spill out of the bare window, casting a faint amber trapezoid on the ground outside. I think I held my breath for a full minute before speaking. "What did you send?" "I sent Peterson what he asked for. If you see something, say something. I sent the son of a bitch a photo of the burning Reaper and the circus that started after it crashed. Wow, that's gonna get their attention." Sure enough, it did. According to my watch, just over 9 minutes had passed when two MRAPs pulled up near the mailbox. I could have detonated the mailbox charge, but it would only scratch the paint of those behemoths. Oddly, no one got out. They just sat there, engines running for 5 minutes, before we heard the thunder approaching. Behind me, over my right shoulder, I could see dozens of headlights speeding down the road to our location. "Max, that's too many. We need to abort." "You go ahead if you have to. I'm staying right here," I said, fixated on visions of the severed head I saw in the dead biker's saddlebag. The fleet of bikers pulled in beside the MRAP, revving their engines, shaking the damn ground they were thundering so hard. I could hear them yelling and screaming over the sounds of their motorcycles. They made enough noise to tip off anyone that would have been inside that old house. I didn't think it was very smart until the moonlight revealed a platoon of bikers emerging from the field across from us into the overgrown backyard. They already had a pincer attack set up, and I wondered how long the backyard bikers had been lurking in that field before the thunder showed up. Yeah, these guys were sneaky. This was the second time they'd set a trap using their main force as a decoy. With my night vision optic, the moonlight was magnified, and I could see the glint of their bowie knives and pistols as they advanced on the house. They held the knife blades down in their left hands and a pistol on top in their right. Harry's technique. The bikers came like a pride of lions, quietly and sure-footed. 10 feet from the back door, the lead biker held up his fist, signaling the others to stand fast. Then I saw the screen of a phone through my night vision monocular as he made a call. I took this time to connect the leads from the front and back door into the clacker. From our vantage point, 50 meters from the side of the house, I could see both doors. The biker in the backyard was calling his counterpart in the front. I saw movement from one of the breachers in the front as he tossed something through the window. I instinctively tucked my face into the grass before the small explosion rang out. A flashbang. "Fuck, I'm blinded," Rich whispered loudly. There were multiple kicks as both doors swung inward and the bikers funneled into the house. I squeezed the clacker. The windows in the back kitchen and the front room disintegrated outward and the house walls flexed, absorbing the concussion from the blast. Then came the screams. I quickly yanked the entry det wires from the clacker and attached the fireplace wires. The shrieks of suffering and death continued to blast from the old house of pain. It took some determination, but we waited. After a few minutes, the back doors opened on one of the MRAPs, and the three men in black fatigue spilled out. One of them barked orders at the remaining bikers, but I couldn't hear what he said. "There, him. That's Peterson," said Rich. "How do you know?" "I've heard his voice on the radio enough to recognize it." Whatever Peterson said to the bikers, it worked. They started their march towards the house to recover their buddy's corpses. Perfect. I'd learned a thing or two overseas. 10 bikers entered the front door, and I waited for a few seconds before detonating the fireplace charge. Kablam, you fuckers. Another gigantic explosion, this time shooting embers out the windows. New screams. Even though Peterson was out of range of the mailbox charge, I detonated it anyway. The blast knocked over about 20 bikes, peppered them with pennies. The supersonic pocket charge sparked against the MRAP armor, but had no real effect. Copper. MRAP. I could hear gearboxes click into first gear, and they lumbered forward down the street, away from the action. Peterson continued to holler orders, but followed the slow MRAPs as if they were his lifeline. I didn't even know I was doing it, but I had my carbine unshouldered and was tracking Peterson through my scope. I was about to take the shot when I heard the rotors of a helicopter approaching. Rich and I took off then, running through the field and into the woods as the massive spotlight beam from the chopper illuminated the house and surrounding area. Rich gasped for air and said, "Shit, I thought we killed their air support." "Doesn't look that way." We wasted no time in finding the tracks and moving along them. I jogged, counting rail ties as I went, checking on Rich. He didn't get too far behind me, to his credit. I was carrying all the heavy kit, though. We made it to the crossing sign and increased our pace until we could see the locomotives. We stowed our kit in our designated supply car and took only pistols back to our sleep car. Safely in for the night, Rich lit a coal fire and began copying Klieg Light intelligence from his radio. I cleaned my wound, sipped some pine needle tea, and took a quarter pill of codeine to take the edge off the pain. I doused the lights, but was again haunted by the sound of machines, this time helicopter rotor blades. Blank. The following is Rich's transcript of radio traffic intercepted last night. KL05, Police Comms, PC, patrolling area in vicinity of IVO, 15th Street and 71. No sign of insurgent activity. Biker Comms, BC, Roger, we'll keep our patrols going up and down MLK. You hear or see anything, and call us first. It's personal for us, Law Dog. Got it? PC, affirm, all yours. KL06, Peterson, all stations were looking for at least two males at this point. We'll have air support for the rest of the night, unless Benton needs the bird more than we do. KL07, PC, curfew violators reported by citizen via phone on 71 in Dixon. BC, okay, Law Dog, my boys are rolling. Finders, keepers. The heat and swelling in my hand had gone down. The pain meds really helped me get some sleep last night, too. This morning, before daybreak, Rich and I did our routine pine needle tea and soup. I used the leftover tea to pour over my wound and boil my dressings. Just to make sure I could kick an infection, I started a regimen of antibiotics. At this point, Peterson probably required a chip be implanted in everyone's butt for them to be authorized for medical care, or something equally absurd. After our morning move to a different boxcar, I brought up the prospect of aerial reconnaissance to Rich. He agreed to monitor police comms while I flew overhead and to transmit to me immediately if he heard anything about a helicopter being scrambled. I took my M4 along. If I had no other choice but to be downed by a door gunner of a helicopter, I might get a lucky shot off from the ultralight. At about noon, we split ways and I headed south along the tracks to the transmission line, and Rich headed north to the overpass. If he had to transmit, it would be better if they triangulated the signal there. I moved slowly up the tracks with my M4, sidearm, new Bowie, and the two-way. I wore the large trophy knife on the left side of my belt, hoping that it wasn't used to behead that poor woman. My Glock sat securely in my Bravo concealment holster on my right hip. I couldn't decide which tugged my pants the most, as the combined weight caused me to tighten my belt a notch to keep my pants up. That might be attributed to my current economic collapse diet of soup, soup, and more soup. At least the rabbit Rich shot mixed it up a little. I could see the clearing up ahead to the left, but the hair on the back of my neck bristled, and I got low below the tracks. I controlled my breathing and listened. No engines, no talking. There was absolutely no sound except the slight wind at my back blowing dead leaves south in my direction of travel. I didn't move, as movement and contrast leads to detection. My only camouflage was my coal-soiled clothes and patchy bearded face. I stared up the tracks, searching. Although I couldn't be certain, I suspected that I was being watched. I slowly picked myself off the ground, started to get on my feet, when I was tackled from the trees by a large dog. The creature slammed into me against a boxcar wheel, bursting stars into my vision, before it took hold of my jacketed arm. I knew at that split second that I couldn't shoot the dog, as I'd risk shooting myself in the scuffle. I drew the Bowie as fast as I could and started to stab and slash at the vicious animal. One of my slashes cut across its muzzle, resulting in a yelp, and it stepped back, giving me a better view. It wasn't a dog. Before that moment, I wouldn't have believed anyone telling tall tales of wolves in the northwest Arkansas, but there it was. The creature was injured but didn't retreat. Its gray jowls disappeared, revealing every one of its menacing teeth. My shoulder was bruised, but I didn't think the teeth cut through all the layers of clothing I had on for the flight. The beast got low, and it looked as if it were going to pounce, so I drew my sidearm and shot at the ground in front of it. The round threw rocks into the creature, and it yelped and ran back to the tree line. This gave me enough time to make it to the boxcar ladder. I jumped one-handed so I could shoot the wolf if it tried to jump me on the ladder, and sure enough, it did. I was just out of the animal's reach when I heard its body slam against the train car and its teeth snap at the air like a steel trap. The animal growled and then howled loudly, seemingly angry that it lost its lunch. I holstered my pistol and readied my carbine. I didn't want to shoot the critter. It didn't know any better, but I would if I had to. I jumped to the next car, and the enraged animal followed, howling again. Four more wolves emerged from the trees and paced the ground below. They looked up at me hungrily, their faces stuck in perpetual snarls. I was literally one step away from being ripped apart. I jumped to the next boxcar to see if they would follow, and they did. The alpha was injured, but I think this only made him angrier, more determined. On my next jump, the alpha got between the trains and jumped on the linkage, trying to get to me. He slipped and fell to the other side of the track, thrashing in anger. I was at least 100 meters from the transmission clearing and another 200 meters to the ultralight. There was literally no way to make it without dealing with the wolf pack below. The alpha returned to the pack and grabbed one of the smaller wolves by the neck, tossing it to the ground and barking. The smaller wolf stepped to the rear of the pack, and then they all continued to snarl and snap at me from below. Reluctantly, I put the crosshairs on the alpha's heart, but intentionally shot the ground in front of it again. The other four retreated to the tree line, but the alpha kept growling and jumping halfway up the boxcar at me. I didn't really want the associated bad karma, but I had no choice. I put the crosshairs on the alpha once more and took two shots to make sure the creature didn't feel pain. One in the chest and one in the head. The alpha didn't even yelp before his large body hit the rocks near the track. I placed a few warning shots at the ground in front of the rest of the pack, and they scattered into the adjacent forest, barking as they went. I waited for a few moments, examining my shoulder to gauge how bad it was. Blood blisters were already forming where the fangs pinched my arm. A hardcore bruise would soon follow. My right hand still suffered from the cut, and my left shoulder throbbed from the dead alpha wolf, which apparently possessed the jaw pressure

0: coolant. It needed some gas, but it would keep me airborne for 45 minutes with what it had in the tank, not including the battery. I pulled the nose off the ground and dragged the airframe behind me to the clearing. When the main gear snapped a twig, I dropped the nose and pulled my gun. Damn wolves in my head. I eventually got the ultralight into the clearing facing the takeoff direction. After a quick pre-flight focusing on the wing pins, wing material, and other failure points, I started the engine. With the temps and RPMs looking good, I commenced takeoff and rotated early in the cold winter air with no cargo. Avoiding the lines above, I banked to the right and climbed over the train and the surrounding forest. I offset the train a few hundred meters and flew north so that I could visually let Rich know I was okay. I was afraid that he might have heard my unsuppressed pistol shots. Keeping one eye on the terrain and the other on the train, I spotted the lone solar panel that was the visual marker that I was passing our sleep boxcar. A few seconds later, moving at a good clip, I could see Rich laying prone on top of the overpass. I rocked my wings and caught him waving. I turned back southwest away from the train for a few minutes before risking a call. Good luck to Peterson with geolocating a moving aircraft. Pontiac, Toyota, wildlife delay. Hope you need a coat. On mission. Risk no response. Toyota out. I transmitted to Rich from a safe distance. I could only imagine what the radio chatter sounded like on his end when he switched over to police comms. I climbed in a corkscrew pattern over the forest. This reduced my exposure to anyone on the streets below. I was high enough to avoid engine noise detection and radio towers, but low enough to see the detail on the ground. Although I didn't tell Rich, my main focus was to track where the buses might have gone that day we observed them speeding under our train. I flew west to I-49 before turning back east down MLK and left on Razorback. I wanted to approach from the opposite direction of the train, just in case. Overhead MLK, I dropped down to 1,000 feet and slowed the aircraft. I was barely able to maintain altitude at this speed, but I wanted a good look at the stadium. Heavy concentration of tents on the football field. I could see people walking around inside. I kicked the engine over to electric and got low over the field, flying in circles. Some people took notice and started pointing. After the first uniform agent took a shot at me with his rifle, I kicked back over the internal combustion and went full throttle north out of there. Clearing the stadium to avoid gunfire, I almost missed it. Below my main gear mounts, I saw a massive parking lot with one large tent in the center and at least 10,000 people outside. A 10-foot-high double-layer razor fence circled the parking lot and part of the field to the north. I saw two men with a dog patrolling between the two razor wire fences. Three white buses were parked on the street adjacent to the fences. Once again, I could see the people pointing up at me and the guards taking aim. I started to climb higher, taking notice of my chronometer. I'd been airborne for 30 minutes. And with that, we come to the end of Part 17 of the fiction work Tomorrow War by J.L. Bourne. 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Goodbye.
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Hello, this is your Sun Sounds of Arizona volunteer reader, Joanne Lowney, with the Christian Science Monitor for Tuesday, August 18th, 2026. And here are today's news briefs. Trump administration moves to rescind rule that protects millions of forest acres. The Trump administration took a step towards rescinding a decades-old rule Tuesday, in a move it says will help manage wildfire risk, but which environmental groups oppose, saying it would do the opposite. The proposed change would permit logging, roads, and mining in undeveloped forests and move authority to local national forest managers. Environmental groups argue that the change would increase wildfire risk by exposing more forest land to human activity. The U.S. is suffering one of its worst years for wildfires, with 7.3 million acres burned, around 49,000 fires through August 17th. 3:55 p.m. ET, Reuters. Southeast Asian countries grapple with school shootings. A student live-streamed himself opening fire, killing two, including himself, in a southern Philippines high school on Tuesday. The incident occurred just weeks after a similar incident in the central city of Tacloban prompted President Ferdinand Marcos Jr. to demand heightened security in schools and workplaces. While the archipelago consistently ranks number one in Asia for gun-related deaths and firearms crime, campus shootings remain relatively rare. Thailand, which has more guns per person than the Philippines, tightened firearm controls last week after its own deadly school shooting. 2:37 p.m. ET, staff. A Chinese animated film, mocked as terrible, becomes a box office hit. New Lai, a film about a calf dreaming of his family, initially earned just about 10,000 yuan, or about $1,480, in its first 10 days after its August 5th release. On Monday, its daily box office soared to 8.2 million yuan, or more than $1.2 million, with nearly 300,000 admissions. The film's rudimentary 3D animation has drawn mocking comments online, with some calling it unbelievably terrible. Despite criticism, some viewers appreciate its simplicity. The film, made by just two people, has become a viral sensation, attracting young audiences intrigued by its oddity. 2:27 p.m. ET, Associated Press. ABC and Walt Disney Company preemptively sue the Trump administration. Filed against the Federal Communications Commission, the suit relates to an April order from the agency calling for Disney's 8 owned and operated television stations to file their broadcast license renewals years ahead of schedule. The companies claim the order violates their free speech rights and describe it as an existential threat in their lawsuit. The FCC says the early renewal is tied to an investigation of Disney's diversity, equity, and inclusion practices. The agency and President Donald Trump have frequently criticized the network, including pressuring ABC to suspend late-night host Jimmy Kimmel last year. 2:16 p.m. ET, staff. President Donald Trump's envoy met with Israeli leader on Gaza. Jared Kushner and Israeli Prime Minister Benjamin Netanyahu met Monday to find common ground on implementing the Gaza ceasefire. The Israeli leader had rejected a 15-point roadmap calling for Hamas disarmament in exchange for an Israeli withdrawal. Mr. Netanyahu's office called the meeting constructive, saying reconstruction would happen only after Hamas disarms. Two working groups would be set up, on the demilitarization of Gaza and on sanitation, his office said. Mr. Kushner and Board of Peace members in charge of post-war Gaza governance
had met in Egypt with Hamas leader Khalil al-Hayya. 6:32 a.m. ET staff. And here's our first article for today on foreign policy. As the UN picks its 10th chief, a woman may finally break the glass ceiling. By Howard LaFrenchy, staff writer, United Nations. In the public lobby of the UN headquarters building, visitors can peruse the portraits of recent secretaries general of the world's premier international governmental organization. All are men. A few feet away hangs a display featuring women who have shaped the United Nations: Eleanor Roosevelt, Gro Harlem Brundtland, Amina Mohammed, and nearly two dozen more. Yet, as impressive as the exhibit is, it still feels like a consolation prize for the fact that in its 80 years of existence, and with 9 secretaries general, the UN has only elected men to its top leadership position. In the United Nations 80 years, it has been led by 9 secretaries general, none of them women. But as the UN begins the process of electing a successor to Antonio Guterres, pressure is mounting to shatter its glass ceiling. 4 top candidates are women. But now, as the world body moves to replace outgoing Secretary General Antonio Guterres by the end of the year, the pressure is mounting for a female SG and aims to make this the year the UN's glass ceiling is shattered. And hopes are high that the 10th time will indeed be the charm. 4 of the 7 declared candidates for the job are female, with some having received encouraging early signs from within the Secretariat Council's arcane system for anointing a Secretary General. Whenever I'm asked why a woman Secretary General, I say, why not, says Jean Krasno, chair of Women SG, a New York-based group promoting election of a female Secretary General. Women make up more than half the world's population, and the UN was created based on principles of equity, equal rights, and opportunities for all. So this would be the UN living up to its ideals. But the professor of international relations at City College of New York says there are perhaps more powerful reasons why a woman would make a good, even great, leader of so complex an institution as the United Nations. Women all over the world have learned from the discrimination and barriers they've faced that whether they're running a family or a business or a whole country, they have to be strategic and diplomatic, she says. They need to know how to manage things, including people and finances, she adds. Those are all essential qualities for the job of Secretary General. Others present the campaign for a female SG in largely pragmatic terms. If the countries of the Security Council that are going to decide this are serious about wanting the most qualified people to apply, they have to be open to the half of the world's population that are women, says Esther Brimmer, a former Assistant Secretary of State for International Organization Affairs. But beyond that, she says, electing a woman would be an energizing sign to women everywhere of expanding opportunity. Moreover, a woman as SG could provide a jolt to the global behemoth that is under intense pressure to reform, slim down, and become more nimble. A woman at the helm would be a much-needed symbol of change and fresh thinking, says Dr. Brimmer, now a senior fellow in global governance at the Council on Foreign Relations in Washington. The Secretary General is not elected democratically by the 193 nation-state members of the UN General Assembly, but is selected by the 15-member Security Council. And even within that smaller body, it's the 5 veto-wielding permanent members, the United States, China, Russia, France, and Britain, that determine which candidate is ultimately presented to the General Assembly for a vote of approbation.
Some close observers of the UN who have followed Secretary General elections for decades question how the advent of a new era of great power politics, which is sidelining multilateralism and some core UN values, might affect the SG race, in particular the prospects of a woman winning. What has been called the most impossible job on the planet has been rendered even more impossible by the shift in geopolitics to great power competition, says Waharagu Pal Sidhu, associate professor at New York University's Center for Global Affairs. What that context might mean for the drive to make this the year of the woman is unclear, he adds, but at the very least, it wouldn't seem to be a plus. Perhaps the biggest question mark over the prospects of a female SG is posed by the U.S., he says, where under President Donald Trump, the gender policies and DEI programs of recent Democratic administrations have been attacked and dismantled. U.S. officials have suggested that gender will play no role in determining which candidate the United States supports. But ultimately, the U.S. will go with the candidate it feels it can work with best, regardless of gender, Dr. Sidhu asserts. Although, there is always a wild card, he adds, of a president who likes to shake things up. Trump has demonstrated time and again, when it comes to leaders and candidates, that he likes colorful and interesting personalities, he says. Might we see him applying those criteria in this case? On the other hand, he and others say Mr. Trump's distaste for liberal women very likely harms the candidacy of former Chilean President Michelle Bachelet, a socialist who administered UN Women, the Gender Equality and Female Empowerment Program, for several years. China's UN ambassador, Fu Kong, meanwhile, said this year his country would welcome a woman after so many years. Dr. Krasno, the woman SG chair, says she's encouraged that female candidates to succeed Mr. Gutierrez appear to be not just holding their own, but leading the pack. In the first informal straw poll of Security Council members last month, women secured the first, second, and fourth positions under a voting system in which members indicate if they want to encourage or discourage a candidacy or offer no opinion. Former Costa Rican Vice President Rebecca Guyon-Spahn came out on top with 10 encouraged votes. Close behind was Carolyn Rodriguez Burkett, former Foreign Minister of Guyana, with 9 encouraged votes. Argentine diplomat Rafael Grossi, who heads the UN's International Atomic Energy Agency, came in third with 7 encouraged votes. But he also received 2 discourage and 6 no opinion votes, a mixed result that does not bode well for his candidacy. Confides our one longtime UN official on the condition of anonymity. With the candidates of former UN General Assembly President Maria Fernanda Espinosa of Ecuador, as well as Chile's Ms. Bachelet, all 4 female candidates are from Latin America. Rounding out the field of declared candidates is former Senegalese President Macky Sall and Ugandan diplomat Olara Otunnu. The Security Council is set to hold another straw poll August 21st, potentially clarifying candidates' prospects further. Several council members have said they hope to reach a decision by October to give the incoming SG some overlap with Mr. Gutierrez. Dr. Krasno notes that Mr. Gutierrez took up the post in 2017, pledging to bring more women into higher positions in the UN. And he did it, she adds, citing recent numbers that show about half the organization's senior jobs are held by women. Yet as much of a step forward as that is, it still falls short of the leap, Dr. Krasno says, would demonstrate global progress.
If you believe in leadership and the big difference the occupant of the top position can make, she says, it's important for the world that we finally make that leader a woman. And our next article is from the Asia Pacific. From Mahjong Clubs to China Maxing, Why Chinese Culture Seems to Be Everywhere, by Anne Scott Tyson, staff writer. Beijing and Seattle. It's a warm weeknight in Seattle's trendy Capitol Hill neighborhood, and hundreds of 20-something clusters around green felt tabletops, talking and laughing as they clack the white tiles of a 19th-century Chinese game. The Emerald City Tile Club began last year with just a handful of Mahjong players and quickly blew up, says founder Sean Herrera. These days, it meets twice a month, and table reservations are snapped up within minutes. Chinese culture suddenly seems everywhere, from the Mahjong groups springing up nationwide to the surging interest in Chinese trinkets and video games. On social media, Westerners extol the benefits of Chinamaxing by embracing traditional Chinese wellness habits, such as wearing house slippers, and influencers beam Gee Whiz China tours to millions of viewers, helping amplify an idealistic, state-sanctioned image of the Asian superpower. Americans are embracing Chinese culture with an enthusiasm not seen since before the pandemic. The shift, welcomed and promoted by Beijing, comes as China works to raise its global standing and displace the U.S. as the world's preeminent superpower. In sharp contrast to the pandemic years, when the country's popularity hit rock bottom, China and many things Chinese are now regaining favor in the American mainstream. Polls show that the percentage of Americans with positive views of China, while still a minority, has nearly doubled since 2023, with young people's attitudes and the most favorable. Beijing is taking note, as are ordinary folks in China. It's good that Chinese culture is being absorbed and inherited before it was suppressed and ignored, says Wang Feifei, a teacher from China's southern Anhui province, posing for photos with her sister in traditional Chinese garb at the Temple of Heaven in Beijing. Foreigners come to learn some of our Chinese culture, understand some of our customs and lifestyles, and then start imitating us, she says. We're very proud. Such U.S. enthusiasm for Chinese culture, however superficial, would have been hard to imagine a few years ago. When the pandemic hit in early 2020, China closed its doors to most foreigners, limited internal travel, and imposed draconian lockdowns. U.S. President Donald Trump often attacked Beijing for what he called the Wuhan virus, fueling anti-Chinese sentiment, fear, and a spike in hate crimes against Asians. It was a low point for many Chinese Americans, including Sherry Xu, a social media influencer raised in New Jersey, who has recalled in media interviews being teased as a child for her cultural heritage. But in 2025, she saw the pendulum swinging the other way. In social media, Americans were embracing Chinese cultural and lifestyle habits, praising Chinese technology, and even joining the Chinese social media app RedNote. Ms. Zhu, a self-described Chinese baddie, whose parents were both born and raised in China, joined in. I'm going to let you in on a little secret, okay? She's jokingly told her TikTok followers early this year. Tomorrow you are turning Chinese. Ms. Zhu proceeded to post rules for becoming Chinese, drinking warm water, eating congee and hot pot, and celebrating Chinese holidays. In recent weeks, she's posted about traveling in China and popular Cantonese TV dramas. Her posts went viral, racking up millions of views and adding fuel to an emerging Chinamaxing trend. From welcoming a record number of foreign tourists, including growing numbers of U.S. citizens, to selling more hot water thermoses,
Chinese is already reaping gains from its growing soft power influence. State-run media officials are eager to promote the trend, seeing it as complementary to the country's growing hard power, showcased by breakthroughs in artificial intelligence, green energy, and e-commerce. In May, China's ambassador to the United States, Xi Feng, described Chinamaxing as part of an unstoppable force bringing the U.S. and China closer together. Still, researchers warn that Americans are not gaining a full picture of China. A series of studies published last year found that TikTok and other made-in-China social media platforms featured more pro-Chinese Communist Party content than American apps, and suppressed posts on sensitive topics such as Chinese government's human rights abuses. U.S. influencers who travel to China, sometimes on Beijing's dime, tend to highlight China's skyscrapers and high-speed rail while glossing over signs of its stagnant economy. They often present their experience as the real China. During a trip to China in April, Ms. Zhu echoed that position in a Chinese language interview for Xinhua. "Not many people get to travel to China, so I want to make propaganda about what China is really like," she said. Tianyao Fang, a Harvard University researcher focusing on Chinese technology trends, says there's this fascination with China's futurism that ignores how the country is built by a low-paid, less educated labor force that lacks protections or upward mobility. There's also always this Western expat who goes to China, and everything is cheap and convenient, he says. Yet the China-maxing trend is blind to the lot of the real problems in China, including human rights abuses and the challenges of living in an authoritarian surveillance state. Ultimately, he says, these trends might say more about Americans' needs than China's inherent cultural appeal. For instance, the explosion in Mahjong get-togethers across the U.S., up 235% during the first half of this year. It reflects a broader Gen Z shift away from the digital life to in-person gatherings such as trivia nights.

U.S. was scaling down its globalist aspirations, he says, leading some to conclude that we need to be more like China. And from the politics desk, we have Big Beautiful Bill was top GOP achievement. Now it's campaign fodder for Democrats. By Caitlin Babcock, staff writer. Washington. About a year ago, the White House touted its One Big Beautiful Bill Act as the biggest legislative win of President Donald Trump's second term. The bill, commonly referred to as OBBBA, which primarily combined an extension of the 2017 tax cuts and some new tax breaks with cuts to programs such as Medicaid and food stamps, is the most significant piece of legislation this administration has passed. As recently as June, the news release by Republican House Minority Whip Tom Emmer of Minnesota touted the bill as the single greatest victory for working families in history. The bill figures to play a key role in this fall's pivotal contest to control Congress. But even some Republicans say what should have been the party's major accomplishment is looking more like a liability ahead of November's midterms, with Democrats predicted to win a majority in the House and possibly the Senate. Voters are hearing two very different descriptions of the legislation that's affected millions of Americans. Democrats are hammering the health care cuts on the campaign trail. Republicans focus on the tax relief. Political parties usually tout major legislative wins as reasons why voters should stick with them at election time. This year, Republicans are fielding public skepticism about President Trump's signature bill, and Democrats are using it to craft their own message. Even there, the GOP might be losing the messaging war, as Democrats have been highlighting that the tax cuts were larger for high income than for low income households. Jay Townsend, a Republican consultant who worked in four presidential campaigns, but is not involved in any midterm campaigns this cycle, hears people saying that the bill's tax cuts did not help me, it helped rich people. Many of the bill's most controversial provisions, such as work requirements for people receiving Medicaid, won't go into effect until after the midterms. Democrats accused Republicans of delaying these changes to avoid the political fallout. But there are signs that some of the political fallout is already happening. A Politico survey in July found that nearly one in three Americans say the law has made their financial situation worse. And a poll from the same month by left-leaning Navigator Research found that nearly half say it is making their costs go up. The law is estimated to reduce federal Medicaid spending over the next decade by nearly $1 trillion, and a handful of rural clinics have already shut down, citing future cuts. Democrats say those closures, alongside spiking health care premiums, have given their candidates a strong issue to use against Republicans on the campaign trail. From what I can tell, nearly every Democratic challenger is using the health care cuts against Republican incumbents, in most cases with significant effect, says Geoff Guerin, the president of Heart Research, a Democratic research and polling organization. There's very little Republicans can do at this point to mitigate the damage. Republicans passed the bill in July 2025 without Democratic support. It extended tax cuts passed during Mr. Trump's first term in 2017 and added temporary tax deductions for groups such as seniors and workers receiving tips. Republicans such as Senator Chuck Grassley of Iowa called it a recipe for economic success. On the campaign trail, many Republicans are touting the bill's benefits, labeling Democrats as the party that rejected tax cuts. Sometimes the candidates point to the bill, sometimes to specific provisions within it. Representative Darren LaHood of Illinois recently mentioned a barber who is benefiting from tax relief on tips,
but he also credited the tax

0: bill broadly with helping businesses across his district. The Republican Party has a very clear difference for America, and that is always lower taxes, always American workers first. Republican Brian Mast of Florida told CNBC earlier this month. But even as Republicans paint them as would-be tax hikers, Democrats have fastened on to a different part of the bill. Changes made to Medicaid and the Supplemental Nutritional Assistance Program, or SNAP. The OBBBA set new work requirements for people to receive Medicaid, cut federal help for states that expanded the program, and ended eligibility for some legal immigrants. Meanwhile, SNAP enrollment dropped by 11% between July 2025 and April 2026 after the law narrowed exemptions and raised the work requirement age.
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2: What happened tonight? Vincent asked. Henry took another look back in the direction of the river where the Duchess lay. A puzzle. Want to see if you can figure it out?

0: Well, hey, great and good friends, how are you? Keith Tyler bringing you the Mystery Hour right here on Sunsounds of Arizona, and I am truly grateful you've tuned in. Alfred Hitchcock's Mystery Magazine and Christopher LaTragana brings us our first story, and it's called Before This Evening Is Over. Downtown St. Louis, 1956. Good evening, sir, Vincent said. Is everything all right? Henry looked out the back window of the cab at the receding river dock as Vincent drove away. I believe so, Vincent, Henry said. But maybe pick up the pace. Vincent turned a corner and goosed the yellow cab through the downtown streets at a faster rate. Where to, sir? Henry continued looking out the back window. Fairground Park, Henry said. The north side of it. Certainly, Vincent said. Henry turned around and faced forward, finally confident no one had followed him. Good to see you, Vincent, Henry said. I needed a cabbie I could trust. Well, it's lucky I happened along, sir.
1: Nah.
0: I told the first two cabbies that pulled up to beat it. Well, I'm honored, sir, Vincent said. Vincent navigated the cab around the perimeter of downtown St. Louis. Blue and white streetlights dotted their way, becoming less frequent as they got further from the taller buildings. Henry had hailed Vincent's cab by the Mississippi shortly after deboarding the Dutchess riverboat. Most nights, Henry played poker there until close to dawn. But this night was different. Why Fairground Park? Vincent asked. Vincent, a youthful-looking cab driver, had driven Henry around in the past and knew Henry lived in a different part of downtown. Fairground Park was north and west of Henry's apartment by over a mile.
2: My second home, Henry said.
0: Really?
2: Yeah, Henry said. I have a second apartment, a cheap little one-room that I keep a mattress in for nights, like this one. No one knows about it, so if I feel the need, I can hide there till the weather changes.
0: Oh, what happened tonight? Vincent asked.
2: Henry took another look back in the direction of the river where the Dutchess lay.
0: A puzzle, Henry said.
2: Want to see if you can figure it out?
0: Hours earlier, Henry had strolled on board the Dutchess riverboat expecting a vigorous night of poker. After a couple of months of ice and muck, the weather had bounced up past 50 on a Saturday night in January. As a result, the boat filled with people. Henry expected a good night. He walked into the main carpeted entrance that led to the high-profile gambling rooms and bar tables, then turned right and headed to a less popular Emerald Room to find Patrick, the finest bartender no one knew about. Patrick saw him and had his drink ready by the time he sat on one of the empty stools. Henry picked up his rail scotch and sipped. Then he sensed someone walking up behind him. From the smile on Patrick's face, Henry knew who it was. Ivy sat next to him at the bar. She wore a clingy dress that had her hair piled expertly on top of her head.
2: Night singer? Henry guessed.
3: Oh, no, I can't carry a tune, Ivy said. This, she indicated the dress, this is a high-dollar cocktail, waitress.
0: Ivy used the Dutchess as her home base to recoup between different confidence schemes and heists in the broader St. Louis area. Henry considered her answer and snapped his fingers.
3: Oh, people like to talk to waitresses, he said.
0: Ivy positioned her hand to hold an imaginary tray and slowed her voice to a crawl.
3: Can I get you something? She said. Perhaps a drink or two while you all discuss business and brag about your stock tips because you think I'm too dumb to understand? Henry nodded and saluted her with his drink.
2: Nice angle, he said.
3: Thanks, she said. Her smile faded fast.
2: Oh, trouble? Henry asked.
3: Ghosts, she said, then turned to the broad window facing the main gathering area of the riverboat.
2: What kind?
3: Ivy continued to focus on the main lounge bar while she spoke.
2: Did I ever tell you about my early days conning downtown?
3: No.
2: Well, early on, when I would just play bit parts, I was in on a theft. A millionaire who collected stamps, yeah. My bit was to play the innocent teenage girl.
3: Oh, kind sir, I didn't mean to drop that. Thank you ever so much.
2: I was a distraction. A 2-second roll meant to take the millionaire off his routine. And you know what?
3: You botched it.
2: Ivy looked offended. I was perfect, she said. It all went to plan. And know what we found in the guy's safe?
3: Not the stamps.
2: Correct, Ivy said. We found a note addressed to us.
3: Too slow, but better luck next time.
2: Henry processed this, then nodded. I take it the author of that note is on board.
3: He followed her gaze to the main lounge. Through the windows, Henry spotted a dozen or so revelers at the bar and the surrounding cafe tables. They talked and laughed, oblivious to the fact that they were on display. Henry narrowed in on one man drinking out of a highball glass.
2: "Is it the skinny gent at the Diamond Bar?" he asked.
3: "Yes," she said.
2: "The gentleman at the bar with the cheap suit, cheap hat, cheap shoes,
3: and the $1,000 watch," Henry said.
2: Ivy gave Henry an appreciative look.
3: "Observation," Ivy said, clinking Henry's glass. "The one area our professions overlap."
2: She drank deeply from her glass, and Henry watched her.
3: "Well, I got to admit," Henry said, "it's odd to see you rattled."
2: "There's only one thing a shark is afraid of," she said, looking at the skinny guy.
3: "A whale.
2: No one even knows his name," she said.
3: "But they know him."
2: "Why do you suppose he's here?"
3: "I don't know," she said. "And that's not all."
2: Henry watched her move her gaze toward a side table where a man and a woman argued with each other.
3: "More ghosts?" Henry asked.
2: Ivy nodded.
3: "Fingers Johnson," she said. "Safecracker, car thief. He's basically a maestro with anything that needs a fine touch."
2: Fingers Johnson looked glum, occasionally moving his hands to speak. The woman, wearing a black party dress, pointed at him and yelled through tears.
3: "And the lady?"
2: "Well, I was going to say his girlfriend, but I guess that's up for debate," Ivy said.
3: "Her name's Tammy. She drives."
2: "Drives what?"
3: "Everything. Better than anyone in the city," Ivy said.
2: As they watched, Fingers Johnson walked away from the table with his drink and maintained a straight line out of sight, stage right. Tammy turned back to the stand-up table and put a hand on her face.
3: "You know them?"
2: Henry asked.
3: "Well, professionally," Ivy said.
2: "Anyone else around?"
3: Ivy sighed. Just me," she said.
2: Sir?" Vincent drove the cab down streets that got continually darker and more residential.
3: Yes, Vincent.
2: "I've always wondered about the Duchess River boat. Do the police know about it?"
3: "You mean the gambling?"
2: "Oh, sure."
3: "Isn't it, well, frowned upon?"
2: Henry considered his answer.
3: "Frowned upon?
2: Yes," Henry said. "But tolerated as long as there's no real trouble."
3: "Well, what kind of trouble?"
2: Henry sighed.
3: Henry bid goodbye to Ivy and Patrick and walked to the Diamond Room to begin his nightly poker session. He tipped his hat to the regulars, introduced himself to two new faces, and settled in. An hour later, Henry folded his cards for maybe the 10th time in a row. He'd gone card dead. He'd thought of bluffing, but he'd seen too many gamblers lose their bankroll because they got bored. Instead, he distracted himself by noticing the decor. On the wall in front of and behind him were paintings of riverboats. Odd, he thought. Why put pictures of riverboats on a riverboat? Did Banks put paintings of Banks on the walls? How about hotels? He honestly thought they might and was making a mental note to check this the next time he rented a room when the gunshot sounded. The shot came from another room, but it was loud enough that everyone hit the deck. Henry knew it said a lot about his comrades that no one took a moment to wonder what they'd heard. Henry heard shuffling and commotions in the next room, then finally a shout or two. Henry and the others stayed crouched for a moment, waiting.
1: "What happens now, Henry?" asked Bella May, another seasoned gambler.
3: "Not sure," Henry said. Henry listened for more commotion, then cautiously stood up and walked to the frosted glass double doors of the diamond room. He opened one an inch to see what he could see. Lots of people hid under tables, also cautiously peering around corners. The bartender of the diamond room, Jerry, was just then rising up from behind the bar with a shotgun that looked big enough for a safari. He made eye contact with Henry and nodded. Henry opened the door and stepped quietly into the hallway, listening. He padded a few steps down the carpeted hall to a room two doors down, the Opal Room. The door was closed, but from the fearful looks of the 10 or so people who ducked down around the nearby blackjack table, the shots had likely come from this room. It was the only room with the door closed. Henry reached for the knob, then thought better of it. Instead, he knocked, then moved back down the hall. Nothing happened. He put his ear to the door and hoped another bullet didn't come his way. Jerry, the bartender with a shotgun, stood ready, even eager. Henry twisted the knob and pushed the door and let it swing while he stayed back. Everyone, Jerry, the people behind the bar, and the tables moved back and held their breath. Still, nothing happened. Henry stuck his head around the corner and saw Fingers Johnson on the carpet, a bullet hole in his chest. The windowless room held a poker table, six upright chairs, and a side table. And no one else. Henry looked back into the main hall and spotted a man and woman holding hands and looking terrified behind a table. "Anyone come out of here?" Henry asked them. They shook their heads. Henry frowned. He told Jerry to stay there and keep an eye out. Then he walked into the room to inspect quickly. He looked at Fingers, lying near the left wall. His hands were empty. No gun. Then he looked around the room and walls for either a gun or bullet holes. He saw none. He looked back at Jerry, who watched him closely. Henry raised his hands, palms up. "Who the hell shot him?" Henry asked. "No one's in here. Just a body. No gun."
1: Should we call the cops?" Jerry asked.
3: Henry sighed. "Yeah," he said, "and maybe an exorcist."
1: "Sir?" "Oh, yes, Vincent." The cab driver took a couple of turns and took his time formulating a question.
3: Was the man shot in an empty room?" Vincent asked. "That's how it appeared."
1: "Did you find a gun in the room?"
3: "No."
1: "And there were no windows?"
3: "Nope."
1: "Any bullet holes?"
3: "None that I could see."
1: "Well, then how?"
3: "That's the puzzle, Vincent. And once you know how it was done, then you'll know exactly who did it."
2: "For the record, you're Henry Friedrichsen?"
3: "Sure."
2: Detective Finch was different.
3: He seemed more curious for Henry's answers than insistent. Also, his clothes were neat and ironed. The rim of his fedora was crisp. They sat in the main hallway of the Duchess, 15 feet or so from the room. Fingers Johnson still lay in. The detective seemed in no rush. A few other uniformed officers tended to the crime scene and talked to other passengers in the boat's corridors.
4: You play poker for a living? Finch asked.
3: Yes.
4: How does one become a professional poker player?
3: The same way you'd get to Carnegie Hall.
4: That seemed kind of expensive, losing money while you learn how to gamble.
3: Well, it depends on how long it takes you to learn.
4: How long did it take you?
3: I'm still learning.
1: Detective Finch smiled and nodded.
4: Yeah, sure, Finch said.
1: Then sighed and got down to the question he was supposed to ask, as though they were a burden.
4: All right, you found the body?
3: He asked.
2: Yes, Henry said.
4: No one was in the room.
3: No.
4: Did you smell anything when you stuck your head in?
1: Henry hid a frown, annoyed he hadn't considered that.
4: No, he said.
3: And you didn't disturb the room. Everything is how you left it.
2: Correct, Henry said. I walked up to the body to see how it was, then left and closed the door behind me.
3: There are no bullet holes anywhere, Finch said.
2: I'm sorry?
1: Finch put one crossed leg down and switched legs to the other.
3: No bullet holes, Finch said.
4: What does that tell you?
3: That Fingers Johnson's death was a miracle?
4: Or, Finch said, leaning forward, perhaps someone shot him earlier, put his body there, and fired a gun nearby.
1: Henry took his time answering.
3: That's a distinct possibility, Henry said.
4: Mr. Friedrichsen, Finch said, leaning back in his chair, why would someone go to the trouble of staging an impossible murder?
1: A why question. Henry had learned to be wary of them.
4: I suppose, Henry said.
3: To get away with it?
4: In fact, Finch said, the person could be in a completely different place, surrounded by friends and enemies, and no one would be the wiser.
3: Yeah, I suppose that's true.
1: For the first time, Finch looked behind him at the rest of the passengers on the boat, who were standing about in tiny groups, pretending not to watch the interview.
4: Lots of interesting people on board tonight, I noticed, Finch said.
3: Some notorious folks, some who have seen prison bars, some who should.
4: How well do you know everyone on board?
3: Well, some more than others.
4: What about Jake Montesquieu? Some people call him the whale.
3: I haven't had the pleasure.
4: Or Tammy Vick?
3: Also haven't had the pleasure.
4: Evelyn Beauregard?
1: Henry frowned.
3: Who?
4: I believe you know her by her professional name, Ivy?
1: Henry blinked.
3: Oh, yeah, sure, I know Ivy, Henry said.
4: Each of those three knew the deceased,
3: along with a lot of others, I'd imagine.
4: Ah, sure, Finch said. But none who are on board this vessel at this time of his death.
3: Well, that's odd, isn't it? Henry said. If someone shot him, why would they stick around?
4: Excellent question, Detective Finch said. Certainly something to consider, except there's this. From all the folks I've interviewed, every one who boarded the Duchess at her last launch is still here. And there's the matter that if someone had vanished, they'd be announcing themselves as the murderer. So if someone had gone through the trouble of staging such an improbable death, it would be odd for them to ruin a calculated alibi.
1: Henry stayed quiet as he noticed Ivy make an appearance at a far cafe table. She seemed to be trying to get his attention. Detective Finch leaned forward and beckoned Henry to also come closer, so only they could hear each other.
5: "Henry Friedrichsen," Finch said. "The gambler who sees all the angles, friends with everyone. I've heard of you. You're the sort of person that would be useful to know. For that reason, I tell you this. I prefer things be legal, straight, but I also keep an eye out for angles."
3: "I don't play the angles," Henry said. "I just see them."
5: "Then that's where we differ," Fitch said. "There's a dead criminal in the other room who was killed by someone on this boat. You have an alibi. Several people played poker with you, and you have no motive. You know who doesn't have an alibi?"
3: "Half of St. Louis, I imagine."
5: "Your friend Ivy."
3: "If you say so," Henry said. "But until a minute ago, I didn't know her real name."
5: Yeah, nice try," Fitch said. "You should know I like her for the murder."
3: "Oh, why?"
5: "Take out a rival. Nice and neat."
3: "Neat? You don't have a weapon?"
1: Detective Finch leaned back and heaved a sigh of deep content.
5: "Yeah, well, see, that's a problem. I can solve pretty easily."
1: Henry stewed on this, then said, "You're saying you're ambitious, aren't we all?"
3: "Nope."
1: The detective chuckled and stood up.
5: "It's like this, Henry," Finch said, his voice still low. "I'd prefer to arrest the person who actually did it, but I'm arresting someone tonight. You find me the killer, or I'll find my own."
3: "If it's okay, sir, I'm just going to circle the block," Vincent said.
1: "Well, why is that?"
5: "I want to hear how this turns out," said the cab driver.
1: Henry looked out at the sleeping homes.
3: "Yeah, I understand," Henry said.
5: "So did you find the murderer?" Vincent asked.
1: "The next thing I did was talk to the primary suspects."
3: "Hello, Evelyn," Henry said. He joined Ivy at the tall cafe table, drinking a glass of Chardonnay and acting calm. At the sound of her birth name, she stopped her hand in midair as it was about to bring the glass to her lips. She moved her eyes to Henry, then passed him to Detective Finch, who watched them openly. Then she let the glass finish its journey. She took a leisurely swallow and said,
5: "So, I'm a suspect."
3: "Their favorite one, it seems."
5: "We should have just put the body in the river and gone about our business," Ivy said.
1: A vocal few suggested that course of action.
5: "See what being honest gets you?"
3: Henry nodded. "Lesson learned."
5: "Oh, no, I doubt it," Ivy said. "So am I going swimming?"
3: No, not yet," Henry said. "I have an inkling."
5: "Good. I don't know how to swim."
3: "What now?"
5: "Feel like playing detective," Henry said and motioned his head toward the murder room.
1: Ivy followed his gaze, then took a healthy slug to finish the glass.
5: "Lead the way."
1: Most of the passengers and law enforcement watched them go to the Opal Room. Henry looked at the uniformed police officer standing guard and asked, "Okay to take a look?" The uniform officer looked over at Finch, who nodded.
5: "Don't touch anything," the officer said and stepped aside.
1: They walked into the room where Fingers Johnson's body still lay, only now it was covered by a gray tarp. They looked about the room, which didn't take long. It was small, maybe 10 feet square, with just the table and two more riverboat paintings. With his hands behind his back, Henry looked at both paintings. Each was covered with a pristine glass frame. A half-full glass of whiskey lay on a long side table. Under the table, Henry spotted an old rat trap, empty.
3: "Ominous," he said to the trap.
5: "What?"
3: Ivy said. "No, nothing," Henry said. Who do you think did it?
1: Ivy looked from Henry to the uniformed cop at the doorway, who watched and listened to them.
3: Well, it's 50-50, ain't it? She said. Tammy or the whale?
1: Yeah, that's how I figure it, Henry said. But I have a question.
3: Shoot.
1: Remember that stamp story you were telling me about?
3: Well, sure.
1: Anything about that you might want to mention to me now?
5: Ivy was standing by the body, looking down at it as though she wanted to ask it a question.
1: She again glanced at the cop, who seemed very interested in her answer.
3: I heard a rumor, she said, enunciating the words slowly, that Fingers here was on the whale's crew. I don't know that, but I heard he ran with him, and that it's possible he's the one who got the stamps for the whale.
1: And left the note?
3: Well, so it would follow.
1: Was he dating Tammy at the time of the heist?
3: I don't know, Ivy said. I think that relationship is more recent.
1: Ivy looked up at Henry, who looked at the walls.
3: Huh, interesting, he said.
1: What's interesting? Ivy said. Wait, you're smiling. Why are you smiling? Did you figure something out?
5: Do you feel like gambling?
3: Do I have a choice?
5: Not that I can see, Evelyn.
3: Funny.
5: Be right back.
1: Henry walked to the door and turned right out of sight, leaving Ivy in the room to consider the scene. She noted the body near one side of the wall, the tables, the two paintings, the glass of whiskey.
5: Did you figure it out? Henry said.
1: She turned and saw Henry had returned with Detective Finch next to him.
3: No, Ivy said. But why would a riverboat have paintings of riverboats?
5: You know, I wondered that myself, Henry said.
1: Maybe, Detective Finch said. People forget where they are.
3: Yeah, maybe.
1: So why am I here? Finch said.
3: I'm going to do as you asked, Henry. I'll show you how Fingers was shot, why, and by whom.
1: Finch folded his arms and leaned against the door frame. The uniformed officer didn't hide his interest.
5: Finch thought for a beat and then shrugged.
3: All right, go ahead.
1: How do you kill a safecracker? Henry asked. Then let the question linger.
5: Then he looked about the room and directly at the one picture of a riverboat nearest the body.
1: I haven't touched that painting, Henry said. No one has. Nothing in this room has been disturbed. But I'll wager that if you dusted that painting for prints, you'd find one set.
5: Fingers Johnson.
1: And if you move that painting aside, you'll find a bullet hole in the wall behind it.
3: Well, now, is that so? Finch said.
1: He wandered up to the painting and stood before it.
5: He looked back at Henry, who now leaned on the poker table, the picture of calm.
1: Ivy looked nervously from Henry to the painting.
5: Finch took out a handkerchief and used it to slide the painting to the side. It swiveled up on a hook and revealed a wall with a noticeable perforation. A charred bullet hole puckered outward. Finch looked back at the painting and noted it was unblemished. He let the painting slide back into place, covering the hole.
1: Finch and Ivy began nodding at the same time, putting it together.
5: I'm sure you get it, Henry said, but in case it's not clear, someone told Fingers to crack a safe behind that painting.
1: Likely at a particular time, if I were guessing. I'd say they promised a distraction at that time.
5: In any case, they waited on the other side of that wall, listened for the painting to move. At the appointed time, fired through the wall, Fingers fell down, and the painting falls back into place.
1: Finch looked down at the body of Fingers Johnson and shook his head. He looked up at Henry.
3: And so?
5: I'd round up Jake Montescu, Henry said. The whale?
6: Oh, now why is that?
1: The whale hired Fingers in the past. If the whale told him to crack a safe on the spot at that time, he would have done it. The method shows you who did it.
5: Finch considered this information, rubbing his chin. He looked up at the police officer standing post by the door, who didn't hide that he was listening to everything. Finally, he nodded.
6: All right, here's how we'll play it, Finch said. I'll make a show of arresting Ivy here. Lead her off, officer.
1: He said the last word to the patrolman by the door of the room.
7: Yes, sir, he responded.
1: You're going to detain the whale. Tell him we need him for questioning. Get help if you need it.
7: You know who he is?
8: Yes, sir.
1: Wait a second, Henry said while Ivy stood and started to say something as well.
5: Detective Finch raised a hand. I've arrested a lot more people than you two, he said. The whale is waiting to see what we do. He planned the murder, which means he planned an escape. So we swerve. I put Ivy in cuffs so he complies. Then we arrest him, and once they're on dry land, I'll put Miss Beauregard here in a cab.
1: Ivy grumbled at the sound of her given name. Henry frowned at the plan, leaving things in the detective's hands. He worried he'd played it wrong, but knew he had no other way. He looked over at Ivy, who gave a slight nod. She read it the same way.
7: Very well.
5: Sir, Vincent asked.
1: Yes, Vincent.
5: I believe your stop is ahead, and if you don't mind my asking, is that your friend Ivy?
1: Henry leaned forward from the back of the cab and spotted Ivy standing under a lamppost, wearing an overcoat over her cocktail dress. He decided he wouldn't ask her where she got the coat on short notice.
7: That's her, Henry said.
1: Vincent pulled up to the curb. Ivy leaned away from the lamppost and smiled at Henry, who laid a few bills in the till and got out of the cab.
7: So, Finch held up his end, huh? Henry said. A cop that's on the level?
5: Well, I wouldn't go that far, Ivy said. I think he's got a long game.
7: Well, good. I was worried that Vincent and I would have to break you out of prison.
5: Vincent?
1: Henry turned to indicate Vincent, who sat diligently behind the wheel of the idling yellow cab.
7: Ivy, Henry said, meet Vincent, St. Louis's best cab driver and likely its only honest citizen.
1: He's on the inside.
7: My pleasure, Vincent, Ivy said, reaching a gloved hand in.
5: Ma'am, Vincent said, shaking it. Sir?
7: Yes, Vincent.
5: I have a few questions.
7: Oh, shoot.
5: Well, Vincent said, looking at Henry and Ivy through the cab windows, I'm not sure how to put this, but how do you know it really was the whale? Couldn't it have been his ex-girlfriend?
7: Oh, sure, Henry said.
5: But it would have been a lot easier for her to just lure him somewhere and shoot him. Fingers got shot on a crowded boat in an empty room.
7: My money's on the plotter.
5: I see, Vincent said.
7: Do you mind another question?
5: No, not at all.
7: You gambled that the bullet hole was behind the painting. What if the bullet hole wasn't there?
5: Oh, I knew it was.
7: But you said no one had touched the painting.
5: That's right, Henry said.
7: But before I went to get the detective, I went to the other room to find the bullet hole on the other side of the wall. It was also behind a painting.
5: So you knew?
7: I try not to gamble in real life, Vincent.
5: I see, Vincent said.
7: He smiled and doffed his cap.
5: Well, good night, sir. Miss?
1: Vincent pulled away from the curb and headed off into the night. The cab driver has insight, Ivy said.
5: I suspect he has more questions.
7: I suspect so.
5: For example, are those the same gloves you were wearing at the beginning of the evening?
7: Ivy sighed dramatically. "I didn't kill him," she said.
8: "Oh, of course not," Henry said, offering his arm.
7: Ivy took it, and they walked off into the darkened city.

0: Very good. All right, I'm going to the big book, the Alfred Hitchcock Best of Crime and Suspense, a story by James Michael Ullman, and it's called Night of the Twisters. All afternoon, the air had been humid and oddly still, with a temperature hovering in the 90s. Old-timers, wiping their brows and gazing at dark thunderheads gathering in the southwestern sky, they knew they were in for trouble. At dusk, as thunder cracked and rain pelted down in blinding sheets, the trouble came in the form of a whirling funnel-shaped clouds. One tornado ripped through a mobile home court, killing 5 people. Another flattened every structure in a whistle stop on the St. Louis-San Francisco Railway, and a third blew a sedan off a county road, fatally injuring its occupant. At least a dozen funnel clouds had been sighted by 9:08 p.m., at which time a tall, dark-haired woman walked from the kitchen of a remote farmhouse into the parlor. She thought she'd heard a car in the front yard. Her imagination probably. Nobody in his right mind would be out driving on a wild night like this. She started toward a window, but never made it. Someone kicked in the front door, springing the lock, and 2 men stumbled in, both carrying pistols. The taller and older of the two swung the bore of his weapon toward the young woman's midsection and said, "Freeze, lady. Anyone else in this house?" Wordlessly, she shook her head. "Okay, you can sit down now. Be nice and quiet and keep your hands at your sides." Slowly, she eased into a chair. The room's only light came from kerosene lamps. The power had gone out long ago. From the kitchen wafted music faintly from a transistor radio. The 2 intruders, bareheaded with crew cuts, were dressed in soaking wet blue denim uniforms. "Jerry, close that door," the old man ordered. "Then see if there's anyone else here. She might be lying." Jerry, a thin, short youth of about 20, hesitated a moment to stare at the young woman. Her features were plain, but she was well-built, with a robust figure quite clearly defined under a sleeveless blouse and fashionably brief shorts. Then he slammed the door, braced it with a table, and took off to search the house. The other man walked around behind the woman. He had broad shoulders, a flat belly, a hawk-like profile, and dark rings under eyes that burned with an abnormal intensity. His age could have been anywhere between 35 and 50. Placing the pistol's muzzle to the woman's head, he asked, "What's your name?"
1: Karen.
0: Terrified, she worked hard to keep her voice steady. Her intuition told her that if any display of panic might trigger violence against her person.
1: "Karen Smallwood."
0: "Who lives here with you?"
1: I don't live here. My parents do, but they're away. I'm a teacher. I live in town. I came out to straighten up for them, but got caught by the storm."
0: "We're lost. We were on County B, headed for Hanksville and the interstate, when we hit a washout. We had to detour onto the cow path that took us here. Where's it go?"
1: "Same place as to County B, to Hanksville, only it takes a few minutes longer to get there."
0: "Any bridges in between?"
1: "No. There'll be no more washouts."
0: "Driving to this farm, we were going uphill. What's on the other side, another farm?"
1: "Not right away. Nobody lives within 3 miles of here."
0: "If you've been listening to that radio, you must know who we are. Except for the tornadoes, we've been the big story on every newscast."
1: "Yes," she said, "I know. I don't remember your name. Garth, he said pleasantly. Ban Garth. You and your friend broke out of prison yesterday. The police in half the country are looking for you. She didn't bother adding what they both knew very well, that Garth had been serving a sentence for murder, Jerry for rape, that since breaking out, they had shot and killed a motorist whose car they had stolen, and then beaten a waitress to death in a roadside diner. The newscaster had termed it a senseless killing spree. Jerry came back. There's nobody else, he reported, but I found this. He held a faded photograph of Karen, then a leggy teenager, and a middle-aged couple. The man in the picture wore a state police uniform. The cop, your father? Garth asked. Yes, she admitted. But he isn't a trooper anymore. He was hurt chasing a speeder, so they pensioned him off. Where are your folks now? A flea market in Canton, Texas. They won't be back until next week.
0: A what?
1: Flea market, she repeated. A place where anyone can go and sell anything. My folks barely make out on my father's pension. As a sideline, they sell antiques. Just look around.
0: Garth scrutinized the home's interior more closely. She was right. The parlor and dining room looked more like an antique store than a farmhouse. Pictures in Victorian frames hung from the walls. Shelves and cupboards were filled with china and glassware, and the floor areas were jammed with heavy old chairs and tables. You're pretty cool about all this, Garth said. I admire women who don't lose their heads and start hollering, like the one in the diner this morning. The one we had to shut up. He didn't admire her. He was probing, wondering how much she could take.
1: There's no point in screaming, Karen said as casually as she could, if nobody but you two would hear.
0: Smart girl. Just in case the storm gets worse, you got a storm cellar in this place?
1: The door's in the kitchen floor.
0: Jerry went to the kitchen, lifted the door, and swung a kerosene lantern down for a better look.
1: Well, it's no fancy hotel, he called back, but we could sweat it out if we had to.
0: Any guns in this house? Garth went on. If your old man was a cop, he must have some guns.
1: 2 hunting rifles, a shotgun, and 2 revolvers, she replied without hesitation. They're locked in a case upstairs. My father has the key, but if you want them, you can just break the glass.
0: We'll take them when we leave.
1: You were wise, Karen said, ditching your car to find shelter. The car's the worst place to be if a twister hits. She said that to get Garth's mind off guns.
0: She didn't want him thinking about guns because there was one she hadn't mentioned, an ancient double-barrel shotgun hanging in plain sight on the wall over the mantel in the dining room. Apparently, it was now nothing more than a decorative but useless antique. It hung so high that to get it, she'd have to climb up on a chair to lift it off its brackets. While it was antique, it was not useless, however. Despite its age, it was loaded and in perfect working condition. That old shotgun, her father had said, would be his ace in the hole. He hoped he'd never need it, but as a former law officer living far out in the country, and knowing some men held grudges against him, he wanted an emergency weapon. At that moment, though, it seemed the shotgun would not do Karen much good. It was difficult to imagine the circumstances under which Garth would allow her to climb the chair, reach up, and turn the weapon on her captors. Garth took the pistol away from Karen's head and jammed it under his belt. Okay, he drawled. We ain't ate since this morning, and I never been fed by a lawman's daughter before, so you just haul into that kitchen and fix us something. Fast.
1: The men drank beer and watched her every move as she prepared a quick supper of frankfurters and canned beans. As they ate, they made her sit across the dining room table from them, the shotgun on the wall behind them. When they were through, Karen cleared the table and brought more beer. On the radio, the announcer reported the sighting of more funnel clouds.
0: Well, I don't suppose, Karen said, settling back in her chair, either of you has ever seen a tornado.
1: No, I ain't, Garth said, and I don't hanker to.
0: Jerry asked, and have you?
1: Oh, yes.
0: What was it like?
1: She thought back to that terrifying afternoon so many years ago.
0: It's a black, whirling piece of hell, that's what. They say the funnel's wind moves so fast it can drive a splinter of wood into your brain like a high-powered bullet. Oh, and pieces of glass, God help you if you're near a window. You'll be cut to ribbons.
1: Uneasily, Jerry glanced at the broad, expansive windows in the dining room.
0: Then it's dangerous just sitting here. We should be down in the cellar, like that radio said.
1: Oh, it's a little dangerous, Karen conceded. If a twister dipped down from the sky to exactly this spot, well, we'd be finished. But if it's already on the ground and moving towards you, oh, you'll probably know it and have warning. Even if it's night and you can't see the twister, you can hear it.
0: Oh, yeah, I read about that, Jerry told her. They make a noise.
1: Yeah, like a freight train. The time I heard that sound, I was in open country. I looked up and there it was bearing down on me. There was a ditch nearby and I had enough sense to climb into a culvert. Even so, it's a miracle I lived through it. You know what happens sometimes? The funnels pick people up and pull them so high in the sky that when they drop down, they're frozen solid. And then, at other times, they simply,
0: well, that's enough, Garth frowned. I don't want to hear no more about it.
1: Again, he looked around the house. This time, his perusal was slower and more thorough. His gaze even paused at that ancient shotgun before moving on. He asked,
0: any money around here?
1: Well, only the few dollars in my purse. My father never leaves cash in the house when he's going out of town.
0: Uh-huh. Garth turned to Jerry. Get it. Then go through the rest of the place. See if there's more stashed away.
1: Rummaging through Karen's purse, Jerry came up with a few bills and coins.
0: Oh, just $4.35, he said in disgust. That won't take us far.
1: He shoved the money into his pocket and began ransacking the house, sweeping shelves clean and pulling out drawers and dumping their contents onto the floor. It was part search and part pure vandalism, random destruction for its own sake. Karen compressed her lips to keep from crying out as the boy smashed the collections of porcelain, glassware, and other fragile artifacts her parents had spent so much of their time assembling. When Jerry was through on the ground floor, he went upstairs. They could hear him trampling around, smashing more things. Watching Karen while sipping from yet another can of beer, Garth smiled humorously. Even the modest amount of alcohol in the beer seemed to be having a bad effect on his mood. Clearly, she was dealing with a highly unstable psychopath, likely to go to berserk upon little or no provocation. Jerry returned with only a few more coins for his efforts.
0: I told you, Karen said patiently. My father didn't keep money here.
1: Yeah. Garth was looking at her in an odd way.
0: Too bad. If he had, we'd be more friendly inclined.
1: We need money to get out of the country.
0: I'm sorry.
1: Teacher, you just think you're sorry, but before we're through with you, you're really gonna be sorry.
0: He was tormenting her verbally before getting around to the real thing. She had to stall him as long as possible.
1: Now, why would you want to hurt me? She tried to sound friendly and reasonable.
0: I haven't made trouble. I've done everything you've asked.
1: Maybe, just because you're a lawman's daughter. We got an abiding dislike for lawmen and anyone connected to them.
0: Matter of fact, we don't like teachers much either, do we, Jerry?
1: The boy grinned at her vaucously. She'd get no help from that quarter.
0: It wouldn't make sense anyhow, Garth went on, leaving you here alive. The police think we're a couple of 100 miles north of here, but the first thing you'd do after we left would be to put 'em straight.
1: You could lock me in the storm cellar. That'd give you plenty of time for a head start.
0: Nope, can't take chances. We'll lock you in the storm cellar, all right, but when we do, you won't be in no condition to climb out.
1: Not ever.
0: That way, we know we'll have a head start.
1: It might be a long time before anyone gets curious enough to bust in to see why you ain't been around lately.
0: Despite the fear tearing at her insides, Karen managed to smile.
1: Oh, now you're just trying to frighten me. You're playing games.
0: Well, sure, I'm scared. What girl wouldn't be?
1: But you know, you don't have to kill me, Garth. You don't want to leave me. Take me along. I won't do anything stupid.
0: She paused.
1: Just a minute. You hear that?
0: Garth stood up. Hear what?
1: Shut up, Jerry broke in, his grin gone.

in the kitchen floor, Karen climbed up on the chair. She lifted that shotgun from its rack, stepped down, cocked the piece, aimed it while shoving the stock tight against her shoulder, and braced herself against the wall. As Garth looked up and clawed for his pistol, she squeezed one trigger and then the other. At dawn, her face expressionless, Karen watched from a parlor window as Garth's body was loaded into a hearse. The blast had killed him almost instantly. Jerry had been seriously wounded but would live. Standing beside Karen, a state police detective said, "I know how you feel. No matter how justified, it's terrible to kill someone. But you had no choice. If you hadn't stopped them, they'd almost surely have killed you and others." I know. Thinking about that is the only way I'll be able to live with this. Anyhow, either you were mighty lucky or they were mighty careless allowing you to get your hands on that gun. Oh, that? She smiled faintly. At the time they were trying to get into the storm cellar, I told them how a tornado sounded like a fast freight train. Her gaze strayed beyond the yard to the other side of the hill and the main line of the St. Louis-San Francisco Railway. So when the night freight came highballing by a little before 10, like it always does, I made out like it was a twister.

right, folks, that's going to do it for the Mystery Hour this time on Sun Sounds of Arizona. Keith Tyler saying, again, thanks for tuning in, and join me again on another episode, if you would. Make sure your I love yous are in order. Thanks. So long.

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1: Hello, this is your volunteer broadcaster, Leslie Campbell, bringing you a reader's anthology. Today's show features readings from The Economist 1843 magazine. It's the February-March 2019 edition. The first article I'll be reading is Snakes on a Plane, spelled P-L-A-I-N. Tens of thousands of Burmese pythons have decimated the wildlife of South Florida. John Paul Flintoff joins the posse on their tail. At 6 p.m. one summer's evening, two men rendezvous at Tippy's, an isolated palm-thatched grocery store in the wilderness of the Everglades, 21 miles, 34 kilometers, from the urban sprawl of South Florida. In the distance, a bank of cloud, purple and throbbing with light, veiled the setting sun. One of the men wore a red baseball cap over long graying hair. His comfortably round belly filled out the black vest, on the back of which was written the word Wild Man. His gray beard jutted down towards the pendant made of a hog's tusk. The most distinctive thing about him were his feet, which were unshod. The other man was darker, slimmer, altogether smarter. He wore blue jeans, western boots, and carried a revolver, which hung from his snakeskin belt. Both men had sunglasses on. Dusty Wild Man Crumb and Mike Cowboy Kimmel are participants in the Python Elimination Program of South Florida's Water Management District, SFWMD. They work as bounty hunters in the Everglade, a sultry wilderness that covers the southernmost reaches of the Sunshine State, and are paid to catch and kill as many Burmese pythons as they can find. But laying their hands on the fast-moving, highly dangerous, camouflaged reptiles in a swamp that extends for thousands of square miles is about as easy as it sounds. The pair don't always work together. When they hunt alone, they get to keep all the bounty themselves, but you never know when you're going to find yourself facing a giant python. And Wild Man's mother worries about him when he ventures out alone. No one knows precisely how many pythons inhabit the Everglades. The authorities estimate that there are around 100,000, but there could be more, and no one can offer a clear explanation for how they got there. As the name suggests, Burmese python are not native to Florida. They come from Southeast Asia, where they are endangered. Most experts point towards the destruction of a ramshackle breeding facility by Hurricane Andrew in 1992, during which many pythons escaped. The population has grown thanks to the addition of a large number of pet snakes released by their owners over the course of many years. Pythons are not the most obvious choice for an animal sidekick. They are not sloppily affectionate. They do not sing, perform tricks, or tumble around with balls of string. You can't take them for a walk in the park. Nevertheless, many people appreciate their company. According to the American Pet Products Association in 2016, just under 1% of American households, which still amounts to nearly a million, kept at least one snake as a pet. Having fallen for an adorable baby snake, however, many pet owners are unable to cope with a fully grown one. Pythons can reach lengths of 23 feet or 7 meters. They become dangerous long before that. In 2011, in Florida, an 8-foot python was found coiled around a dead toddler in her cot, its fangs embedded in her forehead. This is how a python dines. It bites first, then coils around its victim, squeezing hard to cause suffocation. Finally, it dislocates its jaw to swallow the meal whole. Using its tail, it can cram more than its own body weight down its throat. In the python's native habit, it's not unheard of for a snake to kill and consume a full-grown human. In the summer of 2018, a 54-year-old Indonesian woman was discovered intact and fully clothed inside a 23-foot python found occupying her vegetable garden. The dead woman's flashlight and machete lay nearby. In the unthreatening environment of the Everglades in Florida, the python population has expanded rapidly. Pythons face few predators here. In the spring, each adult female lays up to 100 eggs. Once her female children reach the age of 4, they too begin to breed. It hasn't taken many generations for the snakes to dominate their habitat. According to a study by the University of Florida in 2012, the number of native furry mammals, raccoons, mice, rats, deer, wildcat, fell by between 87% and 99%, depending on the creature, in areas known to be infested with pythons between 2003 and 2011. According to the South Florida authorities, over the course of 5 years, the average python will consume 1 raccoon, 1 possum, 4 alligators, 5 American coots, 6 little blue heron, 8 ibises, 10 squirrels, 15 rabbits, 15 wrens, 30 cotton rats, and 72 mice. In 2017, the local district decided that it was time to act. The Bounty Hunter scheme builds on the experience of another state body, the Florida Fish and Wildlife Conservation Commission, which in 2013 and 2016 ran a month-long Great Python Challenge. Snake catchers were invited to Florida, and the project attracted considerable attention across America and beyond, with 1,500 hunters signing up. Yet, pitifully, few snakes were caught. Most of the hunters were weekend warriors who lacked experience and didn't know where to look for a python. When they did stumble on one, they tended to shoot it. But you need to hit it in the area of the brain no bigger than the size of a coin to kill a python with a bullet. Miss that, and it will slither away unharmed. A handful of specialists were responsible for all of the pythons that were successfully culled. These experienced hunters knew what they were doing and were bolder than the others. Instead of shooting, they seized the snake just behind the head and dispatched them later. Learning from that experience, the South Florida authorities hired these hunters. They gave them a license, access to restricted land, and payment in cash for every python caught. There was no precedent for a public authority, such as the SFWMD, acting like a sheriff in the Wild West by doling out cash to bounty hunters. Many ethical, commercial, and financial questions need consideration. Would hunters be paid as much for young specimens as mature ones? How could they avoid creating perverse incentives? What if, for example, hunters incubated the eggs they found instead of handing them over and claimed bounties for 100 snakes when they hatched? But by early 2017, the SFWMD was in a position to launch the scheme with 25 licensed snake hunters. Cowboy and Wildman got into the white pickup and drove from Tippies to Levee 28. Accessible only with a key supplied by the district, the levee is a single-track gravel road on raised embankments that runs 30 miles north to south through the Everglades. On each side, there's a steep drop into crowded mangroves of cypress trees that rise out of the water. Beyond these lie vast plains of 3-foot-high sawgrass, which lacerates anyone who ventures across. Weather changes fast here. After a few minutes' drive, the stormy sky dissolved. Late sunlight gilded the cypress leaves and cast the elongated shadow of the pickup across the trees to the right. Far off, a few ragged scraps of cloud shrank perceptibly. The mood in the pickup was lively, expectant. Cowboy streamed country music through his phone into the pickup speakers. After a few miles, the phone signal died, and the music stopped abruptly. There was a moment of silence, then the bullfrog started singing. Just a few at first, then dozens at a time. Cowboy stopped the pickup, and the men got out to look around. Their presence disturbed a hawk in a nearby tree. It took off, carrying something that looked like a walking stick, except that it was writhing furiously. Was it a python? Or just one of the many native snakes found here? The hawk came to rest in a tree 100 yards ahead, and the hunters, abandoning the pickup with its doors open, followed at a brisk pace. Cowboy peered at the tree for a moment. "That's a python," he said. He couldn't altogether conceal his pleasure at seeing a specimen so early in the evening. Pythons generally lie low during the heat of the day and move around only after dark. The hawk blinked as its prize continued to wriggle between its claws and a cypress branch. "He's laughing at us," said Cowboy. "Like, look what I got, suckers." "That's $50 for us," said Wild Man. "Or it would be if he could somehow shimmy up the tree and surprise the hawk. But I don't want to take it from him," he decided. "Let's leave him alone." Wild Man didn't wish to deprive hawks of their prey. He did not even harbor a particular animus toward snakes. He just wanted the other animals in the Everglades to have a fighting chance. "Pythons," said Cowboy, "aren't like snakes in a zoo, laying still most of the time. They're active, and they need more food. The Everglades is a buffet for them." Their passion for conservation can lead the pair to extreme risk-taking. Recently, Cowboy had rescued an alligator from a python. "If he hadn't intervened, only the claws would be left over," said Wild Man with relish. They climbed back in the pickup and moved on. Cowboy drove with his door open, leaning halfway out and scouring the undergrowth, one foot on the accelerator and one hand on the wheel. The sun had barely set when the pickup halted again. Cowboy got out and began to affix bright strips of LED lights to the side of his vehicle. Wild Man walked over to the right side of the levee, where the cypress rose out of the swamp. He scrambled down the embankment and waded into the warm, knee-deep water to look for snakes. Sunglasses abandoned, his pale eyes darted everywhere. It was here at 11 p.m. on an October night in 2017 that Wild Man faced one of his most formidable opponents, a python just under 17 feet long, as he filmed Swamp Mysteries, a show on the History Channel in America in which he stars. Unable to reach the python's head, he had grabbed the tail, wrapped it around his arm, and held tight. The python struggled to get away, pulling him through the water and buffeting him against trees. Impulsively, Wild Man did something he'd never done before. He sank his teeth into the python's tail. "I thought I'm a snake hunter. If I let go of this thing, I'll have to give up and retire." But the snake was so strong that he was forced to unclamp his teeth. He cried out to the film crew, "Hey, put down that camera and help me." Eventually, they wrestled the snake under control. It weighed in at 122 pounds, or 55 kilograms. In photographs taken the next day, Wild Man wore the snake over his shoulders like a stole. The python's torso was wider than his head. Tonight, however, there was nothing to be seen. Wild Man waded back towards the levee. As he scaled up the embankment, Cowboy yelled from behind the pickup, "No shit!" He was dangling a 3-foot python by the tail. It danced like a skipping rope. "It was right by my feet," he said. Cowboy allowed the yearling to open its tiny head and clamp down on his tattooed forearm. He didn't so much as wince, but he grabbed the head and waited for the snake to let go. Then he handed it to Wild Man, who let the python slide from one palm to the next as if stroking its belly. It settled into a figure eight, shifting only to take on the strange smell of the humans on its flickering forked tongue. "He relaxed, see?" said Wild Man. Cowboy took the young snake, photographed it, and lowered it into a drawstring bag. "I know, I'm sorry, it's not your fault," he muttered as he placed the bag in the compartment in the back of the pickup truck. Then he made some notes on his phone, logging the size of the snake, the time of capture, and location. He also took a few photographs. For snakes less than 4 feet long, like this one, hunters receive $50. Every additional foot in length earns them another $25. On top of that, they get minimum wage, $8.25 an hour in Florida, for the time they spend on district land. From an adjacent compartment, Wild Man withdrew a rolled snake skin and walked backwards to unravel it. It was the hide of the giant snake he'd captured in 2017, tanned by professionals. It felt soft and smooth. Wild Man commissions designers to make wallets, customized sneakers and golf shoes from the skins of his own conquests, as well as raw hides that he buys from other hunters. A friend recently asked him to cover a car in snakeskin. "You might want to do the dashboard first," Wildman said, "because that could be real costly." Through this venture, he hopes to support fellow hunters, most of whom barely break even. Though he's already sunk $20,000 on tanning, he hasn't found many buyers so far. Just a short break here to say you're listening to Reader's Anthology on Sun Sounds of Arizona. I'm your volunteer reader, Leslie Campbell. And now I'll continue reading the Economist 1843 magazine article entitled Snakes on a Plane. Night fell around 8 p.m. Close up, the lights of the LEDs was blinking. Dense clouds of mosquitoes, dragonflies, moths, and a species of brown fly that enjoy the taste of humans swarmed around us. The Everglades has always been inhospitable to humans. The ground is sodden and the temperature for much of the year are oppressively humid. One of the region's first explorers described it as the most hideous region, filled with alligators, serpents, frogs, and every other kind of loathsome reptile. When Andrew Jackson invaded Florida in 1817, he was unable to defeat the Native Americans holding out in the swamps and mangroves. In an attempt to make the region habitable, a dam was built at Lake Okeechobee at the beginning of the 20th century to drain the swamp. But this led to a drought that threatened to destroy the ecosystem entirely. Gradually, progressive thinking turned towards restoring the land to its natural condition. Today, a network of canals and levees built by the Army Corps of Engineers provides an imperfect balance between wet and dry. Wildman climbed up on the back of the pickup, and we set off down the levee. On average, hunters spend 12 hours searching for each snake they catch. It's an exhausting business. In the flickering shadows as torches and LEDs flash through the wilderness, every mottled stick looks like a python. But Cowboy and Wildman know what they're looking for, something with a slight sheen, as though wrapped in cling film. Occasionally they stop to admire other wildlife, an owl on a branch staring back sternly, a wild hog pausing in its noisy tour of the undergrowth, an alligator in the water resting its jaws on the bank like a sleepy drinker at an all-night bar. "I can feel it. We're going to catch a snake real soon," said Cowboy. He didn't sound convinced. Wildman and Cowboy didn't have time to burn. Like most hunters on the program, they have business of their own. When Wildman isn't hunting or making TV shows, he runs an orchid wholesale business. Cowboy's main job is pest control, shooting hogs for farmers. For a long time, neither man spoke. They spent days in each other's company and felt comfortable with silence. After 5 hours driving, we came to a dip in the road. Water rushed across 2 or 3 feet deep. "Best not go further," said Cowboy, and started turning the pickup in the middle of the flood. A 6-foot gator swam slowly in front of us. "I don't want those teeth in the tires," called Wildman from above. "Imagine changing a wheel here." Even after midnight, the air remained warm and sticky. Wildman sprawled across the pickup roof. "Getting to that point," he called. "What point's that?" said Cowboy. "The point where my neck aches." "I hear you." Something fell across Cowboy's face. In the corner of his eye, he saw a spider crawling up his shirt. He batted it away, but filaments of the web clung to his hair and whiskers. "Man, I hate spiders," he muttered. All of a sudden, bright lights appeared on the levee ahead. A pickup pulled alongside. It contained Tom Rahill, another of the licensed hunters. "Caught anything?" he asked. "Nah," said Wildman casually. "A hatchling, I reckon." It wasn't something to boast about. The hunters sized each other up warily, but remained polite. Rahill's pickup contained 2 other men, scientists studying how much pythons of different sizes can swallow. "It might be helpful to understand what kind of wildlife is at risk," said Bruce Jane, one of the talkative professors. He was on the lookout for specimens. Wildman expressed mild interest in supplying them. "What's it worth to you?" the professor asked. Without waiting for a response, he said, "If it was $20 for a head, that would definitely be worth it for me." The pair swapped details and the pickup set off in opposite directions. "I need a snake," drawled Wildman, "to wake me up, get my adrenaline going." "I hear you," said Cowboy. For a long time, there was silence. Then suddenly, Cowboy's phone picked up a signal again, and bluegrass burst from the pickup sound system. They were nearing the levee's entrance. Between them, they'd earned a grand total of $50 for the night's work. Before he sets out to look for pythons, Tom Rahill has usually worked a full day in his job as an IT contractor for Fort Lauderdale Airport. He manages to get by on little sleep, powered by strong Cuban coffee and the unwavering belief that he's doing God's work. Unlike Wildman and Cowboy, Rahill is extremely chatty. Conversation skips from heartfelt sentimentality to teasing wisecracks. The first thing he did when he discovered I was British was talk about football. "You're from London? Come on, Tottenham. Or do you like Arsenal? I'm a Liverpool man myself." He began to lay out his views on Brexit before suggesting we compose a musical about pythons together. "Like this," he cried and burst out into song. "Oh, I'm just an innocent python, eating a deer for my tea." "I've been told I can be a bit too much sometimes," he said. "If that happens, let me know." Brought up Catholic, Rahill drank too much as a young man. After he had children, he feared he would follow the poor example of his own alcoholic father. So he quit alcohol, found God in a different church, and decided to do some good in the world. He discovered his life's purpose in the Everglades. His children had grown up, his wife worked 1,000 miles away as a university professor in Arkansas, and he had lots of free time between IT projects. As a volunteer, Rahill had cleared and signposted trails for visitors. That's when he started to notice pythons. The first was in 2008, he said. It was 10 feet long. He has had some narrow escapes since then. He once had to be airlifted out after spending a night in a tree, having disturbed a mother bear and her cubs on his bicycle. In the aftermath, his wife pleaded with him not to go hunting by himself. So Rahill began to bring veterans, most of whom have mental health problems, along with him. He knew the difference that working outdoors had made to him, the slower pace of life, the enlivening proximity to nature, and he reckoned that python hunting could be a cure for depression. He set up Swamp Apes, a nonprofit organization to formalize therapeutic trips. On the evening I accompanied him, Rahill sat up front with Jane, the professor from Ohio. On the back of the pickup was one of Jane's graduate students, Leonidas Constanticus, a veteran of the Iraq War and a confirmed conservationist. Rahill stopped the pickup and scrambled down the embankment towards the canal full of alligators. "Can you see a python out there wearing shades?" he asked, sounding serious. "I was wearing my prescription Oakley glasses when I tackled a python here recently. I lost them and the snake got away. I like to think he's out there wearing the shades and snickering at me." Since history began, ecologies have adapted and evolved. Some animals and plants have thrived. Others have gone extinct. But in a highly connected world, the sheer speed of change can cause whole ecosystems to collapse. With its hot, damp climate and its role as a trade hub that connects America with Central and Southern America, Africa, and Europe, Florida has been particularly receptive to animal immigrants from across the globe. More than a quarter of all animal species here are non-native, as is more than half of its plant life. The interloping plants crowd out natives, and the carnivores, if they lack predators, consume native creatures incapable of defending themselves. Conservationists around the world often struggle to capture the popular imagination when they talk about the dangers of invasive species. But in America, its strong Judeo-Christian tradition, the existential threat posed by serpents is easy to grasp. We do not know what will happen to the Everglades when the native species die out. but we can be confident that when the pythons run out of prey, they'll look further afield. If they move into built-up areas, they may take pets or worse, young children. The bounty hunters' efforts to keep the snake population in hand seems like a forlorn hope. The area covered by the district scheme amounts to 2,446 square miles, or about 25 million tennis courts. In practice, most hunters rarely stray from the levees, which covers less than 0.3% of the whole territory. Focusing on levees helps to reduce the chance of pythons harming humans, which was one of the main reasons that the authorities launched the hunting scheme. But if we assume that there are 100,000 pythons and they are evenly distributed across the region, at any one time, there are 333 on the 1,400 miles of track that covers the Everglades. That's a lot of ground to cover. That's all we have time for in this reader's anthology. I've been reading The Economist 1843 magazine, the February-March 2019 issue. The article I was reading was Snakes on a Plane by John Paul Flintoff. My name is Leslie Campbell. Thank you for listening, and stay tuned for more great programming on Sun Sounds of Arizona.
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1: 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Today we have news from our military news websites and publications, as well as our Veterans Service Organization websites and publications, and additionally, news from the Veterans Administration. 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This is from Stripes.com from the 12th of July. U.S. Senator Lindsey Graham, an Air Force veteran, dies at 71. U.S. Senator Lindsey Graham, a retired Air Force colonel, has died at age 71 after a brief and unexpected illness, his office said in a post to social media. Senator Graham's family appreciates prayers at this time and asks for privacy during this incredibly difficult period, read the early Sunday statement. A later statement from Graham's office said the medical examiner at the District of Columbia's preliminary findings are that the senator died of aortic dissection due to arteriosclerotic cardiovascular disease. That is, an aorta rupture stemming from hardening of the arteries. Graham, a longtime U.S. senator from South Carolina, had for decades been a leading Republican Party voice for a more active U.S. role in global affairs, often backing the use of the military overseas. In a post to Truth Social, President Donald Trump called Graham one of the greatest people and senators I've ever known. He was always working and was a true American patriot. Lindsey will be greatly missed, Trump said. NBC News reported that emergency personnel responded late Saturday to a call for cardiac arrest at Graham's home in Washington, D.C., citing police scanner audio. There had been no other recent public indication of poor health, NBC said. Graham had been scheduled to appear on Meet the Press on Sunday. Graham had just returned from a trip to Kyiv, where he met with Ukrainian President Volodymyr Zelensky. The Ukrainian leader said on X that it was Graham's 10th visit to Ukraine. Graham was one of Washington's most outspoken supporters of arming Ukraine following Russia's 2022 invasion. Praise for Graham came from leaders at home and from around the world. Lindsey was a true defender of freedom and the values that make our world safer, Zelensky said in a statement. He visited Ukraine 10 times during the years of Russia's full-scale investigation and was here with our people when it was most needed. We remained in constant dialogue, and I will miss our conversations. We met twice in just the past week. Graham had also long advocated a tougher U.S. approach toward Iran and strongly supported Trump's decision to wage war against the country earlier this year. Israel Prime Minister Benjamin Netanyahu said in a statement on social media that Israel has lost one of its greatest friends. America has lost a great patriot. I have lost a beloved friend, he said. Democrat U.S. Representative Jim Clyburn of South Carolina expressed his shock and sadness in a statement Sunday, expressing his condolences. For more than three decades, we served the people of the Palmetto State together in Congress. Throughout that time, we maintained a relationship grounded in mutual respect, even when our political differences were significant, Clyburn wrote. His commitment to public service and the people he represented will remain an enduring part of his legacy. Trump and Graham, not always allies. When Graham and Trump competed for the Republican presidential nomination in 2016, Graham warned that Trump's positions on Muslims, Russia, and U.S. alliances could undermine national security, calling him a race-baiting, xenophobic, religious bigot. Graham later became one of Trump's most vocal supporters, saying the president deserved a Nobel Peace Prize and calling him the gold standard for Republicans, maybe any president when it comes to foreign policy. A native South Carolinian, Graham served for 33 years in the Air Force and Air Force Reserve, including active duty service in Germany as an Air Force lawyer, according to a biography on his office's website. He retired from the Air Force Reserve in 2015 as a colonel. During American military operations in Iraq and Afghanistan, Graham put his experience in military law to use, pulling numerous short-term reserve duties in both countries over congressional breaks and holidays, the biography said. He retired in 2015 as a colonel. Graham was first elected to the House of Representatives in 1994 and to the Senate in 2002. He was re-elected in 2008, 2014, and 2020. That's U.S. Senator Lindsey Graham, an Air Force veteran, dies at 71. Our next item is by Linda F. Hershey of Stars and Stripes from July 14th. Major veterans package edges closer to a House vote. Washington. Plan cuts to disability compensation for tinnitus and sleep apnea are on a path to be implemented by the Department of Veterans Affairs, with the savings going back to the U.S. Treasury unless Congress moves swiftly to pass major legislation that would redirect the dollars to pay for new benefits. Lawmakers and veterans delivered that message Tuesday at a news conference outside the Capitol as they pressed for passage of the Take Care of America's Veterans Act, which bundles together more than 60 veteran bills. "We have found a pathway to finally get these benefits and transformations done for the first time in years. It is fiscally responsible to do so," said Representative Mike Bost, Republican of Illinois, the bill's primary sponsor, who was flanked by lawmakers and veterans waving placards. A vote on the House floor is expected within days after the Republican-led Take Care of America's Veterans advanced from the House Rules Committee late Monday over the objections of Representative Jim McGovern of Massachusetts, the top Democrat on the committee. Support for the massive legislation has largely fallen along party lines, with many Democrats opposing its funding mechanism. The legislation has also divided the nation's major veterans groups. McGovern argued that the legislation pays for veterans' benefits today by cutting benefits tomorrow. He made the same critique Tuesday on the House floor. McGovern said that the two funding sources for boosting benefits would be paid for by veterans themselves, a reduction in future disability compensation for service-connected tinnitus and sleep apnea, and higher upfront fees associated with VA home loan refinancing under the GI Bill. But Cole T. Lyle, National Director of Legislative Affairs at the American Legion, which has been tracking the legislation's progress, said, "The VA has been planning to reduce compensation for sleep apnea and tinnitus disability benefits since 2022. Lyle warned that unless Congress acts to pass the Take Care of America's Veterans Act, those savings will not be harnessed to offset the costs of legislative priorities for veterans' benefits that were previously idled for lack of funds. We're running out of time. The worst-case scenario is we do not get any action. The changes to sleep apnea and tinnitus will go into effect regardless, and we will have lost the opportunity to find under the congressional budget rules a pay-for that is palatable and feasible," Lyle said. The American Legion sees this as one of the largest and most impactful pieces of legislation to impact the broader veterans community, said Lyle, who discussed the legislation in depth on the American Legion podcast, Tango Alpha Lima. Bost described the legislation as a once-in-a-generation package that will enact long-sought priorities such as the Major Richard Starr Act and the Love Lives On Act, which were idled for lack of funding. The Major Richard Starr Act would allow combat disabled retirees with fewer than 20 years of service to receive their full Defense Department retirement pay and their Department of Veterans Affairs disability compensation without any reduction. The Love Lives On Act would end a financial penalty imposed on surviving military spouses whom remarry before the age of 55. The bill allows them to retain their dependency and indemnity compensation, survivor benefits, and TRICARE health coverage. Representative Virginia Fox, Republican of North Carolina, chairwoman of the House Rules Committee, offered harsh words Tuesday for Democrats trying to block the legislation. "Republicans are fighting for veterans," Fox said on the House floor. "If Democrats truly cared about veterans, they would support Chairman Bost's bill and not come up with hack job solutions that will do nothing to reform the VA." That's Major Veterans Package edges closer to a vote. Now we turn to MilitaryTimes.com for this headline. Top House Democrat calls to split veterans omnibus, advance Major Richard Starr Act. This is by Natalie Oliverio of Military Times from the 15th of July. As supporters of the Taking Care of America's Veterans Act defend the legislation as the best chance in years to pass more than 60 veterans bills, the committee's top Democrat says Congress should be prepared to abandon the omnibus altogether if lawmakers cannot agree on how to pay for it. Years of bipartisan work on the Major Richard Starr Act and dozens of other veterans' bills could take a different path if it doesn't get the votes needed on the Senate floor this week. Representative Mark Decano, Democrat of California, ranking member on the House Veterans Affairs Committee, told Military Times on Wednesday that Congress should abandon the omnibus package and instead advance the Major Richard Starr Act and other bipartisan veterans bills individually rather than risk losing them over the funding dispute. "If Congress cannot reach agreement on the funding mechanism, I think we can pursue each of these provisions individually," Takano said. "I believe the Major Richard Starr Act would pass in a heartbeat. The conflicting legislation includes the Major Richard Starr Act and the Love Lives On Act, along with expanded caregiver support, survivor benefits, community care improvements, education reforms, and mental health initiatives affecting millions of veterans, military families, caregivers, and survivors. While many of those measures have broad bipartisan support, disagreement over how to pay for them has become an immovable fence post blocking forward movement of the package." Moran defends omnibus strategy. Senate Veterans Affairs Committee Chairman Jerry Moran, Republican of Kansas, defended the legislation, saying, "Takes no benefit away from anyone who's receiving those benefits," referring to veterans already receiving VA disability compensation for tinnitus or obstructive sleep apnea. Moran said VA had already indicated it planned to update the disability rating criteria for those conditions and argued Congress should redirect the projected savings into veterans programs rather than allowing the money to return to the broader federal budget. "If we don't get out ahead of that business," Moran said, "the reduction in spending will not be used for veterans." Veterans of Foreign Wars National Commander Carol Whitmore has publicly rejected that approach. "When some suggest that veterans' benefits are too expensive, let us be clear, this is the cost of war," Whitmore said during a joint hearing of the House and Senate Veterans Affairs Committee. Whitmore has argued that disability compensation reflects the actual cost of military service and has opposed using projected savings from future disability rating changes to finance new veterans' benefits. Moran, by contrast, argues those projected savings should remain dedicated to veterans' programs instead of returning to the Treasury. Takano says bipartisan bills should move on their own. For Takano, the funding dispute should not determine the fate of legislation that has spent years building bipartisan support. At the center is the Major Richard Starr Act, which would allow certain combat, injured, medically retired service members to receive both military retired pay and VA disability compensation without the dollar-for-dollar deduction. Even with broad bipartisan support, Congress has repeatedly failed to advance the bill because lawmakers have been unable to agree on a funding offset. We don't need to know the pay for at the outset, Takano said. That could be subject to negotiations. Asked what alternatives Congress should consider, Takano pointed to unobligated Department of Defense funding and other federal budget offsets. Two paths forward for veterans legislation. The funding dispute has morphed into a massive debate over legislative strategy. Moran argues the omnibus gives Congress its best opportunity to enact one of the largest veterans legislative packages in years while preserving projected savings for veterans programs. Takano agrees many of the same bills should become law, but argues they should not remain tied to a financing plan that has divided lawmakers and veterans organizations. If Congress cannot reach agreement on the omnibus, lawmakers may face a choice: continue negotiating a single package or begin advancing many of the same bipartisan bills, one measure at a time. For Takano, the question is not whether Congress should expand veterans' benefits. It's whether one group of veterans should shoulder the cost of another's gains. All veterans have sacrificed. We shouldn't be asking one group of veterans to sacrifice for the other. That's House Democrat calls to split veterans' omnibus advance Major Richard Starr Act. Our next headline is from Stripes.com. It's their collected article, Five Things to Know in Veterans News. Bad paper discharge, steak and shake, franchise offer, Battle of the Bulge veteran dies. This is by Linda F. Hershey of Stars and Stripes from the 10th of July. Colonel Frank Cohn, a World War II veteran who played a critical role in the Battle of the Bulge while serving in Army intelligence, has died. Cohn, 100, of Virginia, died on July the 4th. A graveside service with full military honors will be held at Arlington National Cemetery in Arlington, Virginia, on a date to be announced, according to his obituary. In 1938, Cohn was a 13-year-old German-Jewish refugee who fled Nazi Germany with his family for the United States. Germany passed laws that segregated Jews. Kids were not allowed in public school with the Aryan kids, Cohn said in a 2023 interview with the Friends of the National World War II Memorial. He became a naturalized U.S. citizen in 1943 after he was drafted into the Army. He quickly was assigned to a specialized 12th Army Group Intelligence Unit after it became known he spoke fluent German. Cohn participated in the Battle of the Bulge, the largest and bloodiest single battle that the Army fought in World War II. He traveled to Belgian towns under constant threat of shelling to interrogate captured German soldiers suspected of war crimes, according to the Army. The Bulge was my first combat experience. We just knew the enemy had attacked and we had to get ahead of it, Cohn recalled in a 2024 interview. Cohn was offered a regular Army commission at the end of the war. He finished college and stayed in the military for 35 years. Cohn worked as a military police officer and retired as a colonel in 1978. His family is asking that friends and supporters consider making a donation to the Holocaust Memorial Museum in his honor. If you're interested in the website for that, it's www.ushmm.org. Next, House Democrat to lead roundtable on bad paper discharges. Representative Mark Takano, Democrat of California, will lead a special roundtable on Wednesday that will focus on the impact of bad paper discharges, including the loss of benefits for veterans. Takano, the top Democrat on the House Veterans Affairs Committee, will be joined by veteran service organizations and legal clinics that represent former service members for the two-hour discussion, which starts at 10 a.m. at the Cannon House Office Building, Room 360 in Washington, D.C. Swords to Plowshares, Veterans of Foreign Wars, the National Veterans Legal Services Program, Sparta Pride, the American Legion, the Hispanic Veterans Leadership Alliance, and Black Veterans Project will be among the participants. A bad paper discharge is a term for any military separation that's less than fully honorable. It can include statuses that are other than honorable, bad conduct, and dishonorable. Veterans may forfeit automatic eligibility for Department of Veterans Affairs health care, tuition assistance from the GI Bill, and disability compensation, according to Swords to Plowshares. Too often, veterans receive bad paper discharges because of circumstances related to factors like race, sexual orientation, or actions caused by post-traumatic stress disorder, traumatic brain injury, or military sexual trauma, according to Takano's office. The roundtable will explore how the Defense Department and VA could change policies and procedures to better fulfill their obligations to provide care and support to veterans, Takano's office said. Then we have Tasty Offer for veterans seeking to open a small business. In an unusual public-private partnership, the VA and Steak and Shake announced an agreement that will make it easier for veterans to become owner-operators of Steak and Shake franchises. VA and Steak and Shake have signed a memorandum of understanding that involves the restaurant company waiving its usual $10,000 fee for veterans seeking to open a franchise. VA is all about helping those who've worn the uniform achieve the American dream, said VA Secretary Doug Collins, who posted an Instagram video announcing the MOU at a Steak and Shake drive-thru. This agreement with Steak and Shake will make it easier for veterans and their families to do just that. Steak and Shake serves steak burgers, milkshakes, and fries cooked in beef tallow at hundreds of U.S. restaurants and in select markets internationally, according to the company. Steak and Shake also agreed to prioritize hiring veterans and their family members in leadership positions at the company, according to the VA. Veterans are among the finest leaders in our country, and this partnership is about translating our respect for them into real economic opportunity, both behind the counter and at the ownership level, said Michael Bose, Chief MAHA Officer at Steak and Shake, a newly created role focused on the Make America Healthy Again movement, led by Health and Human Services Secretary Robert F. Kennedy, Jr. Then we have Nashville singer to headline annual TAPS fundraiser. The Tragedy Assistance Program for Survivors, also known as TAPS, will host its annual songwriter dinner show on Saturday in Colorado Springs, Colorado. The dinner will pay tribute to military members who died in conflict and raise money to benefit their families. Headlining the event at the Norris Penrose Event Center is country music artist Ned Ledoux, son of rodeo champion Chris Ledoux, who died in 2005. His albums include Sagebrush, Next in Line, and Buckskin. Doors open at 4 p.m. with the dinner starting at 5 p.m. Before the first song, guests will sit down to a hand-carved prime rib dinner prepared by the renowned Coors Cowboy Club of Amarillo, Texas. Western hospitality at its finest, according to the TAPS website. Proceeds from ticket sales and donations will benefit the free programs and support provided by TAPS, according to the organization. For decades, TAPS has walked alongside our survivors, offering comfort, connection, and care following a military-connected loss, said Bonnie Carroll, TAPS president and founder. On July 11th, we gather not only to raise vital funds, but to ensure every family knows they are seen, remembered, and never alone. Then finally, we have VA hosts Freedom 250 Resource Fairs. Dozens of resource fairs build as Freedom 250 events are being hosted at VA hospitals and veterans centers across the U.S. this summer, according to the VA. The purpose of the events is to introduce unenrolled veterans to VA services and benefits. We're making an extra push this year to make sure veterans know we're here to get them the help they earn through their service, VA Secretary Doug Collins said. The VA has enrolled more than 200,000 veterans in VA healthcare services in 2026, according to the agency. at the resource fairs, veterans and their families can get help with the disability claims process, collecting retirement benefits, and planning for burial assistance. Veterans can sign up for health care coverage, receive toxic

doctrine dies. Our next item, also from Stripes.com, the last remaining U.S. troops set to exit Iraq by September 30th, capping a two-decade mission. This is by Jennifer H. Savan of Stars and Stripes from the 15th of July. The last U.S. troops will leave Iraq by the end of September, the country's new prime minister said Tuesday, bringing an end to a 23-year American military presence. In a meeting with President Donald Trump at the White House, Ali al-Zaidi, who took office in May, invited more investment by U.S. companies in his country on the heels of U.S. military withdrawal. The Pentagon footprint there fluctuated from a high of more than 170,000 service members at the height of the Iraq War to fewer than 200. I don't think we need the military there anymore, Trump said. He added that Iraq will no longer face a problem from neighboring Iran, which he called the bully of the Middle East. The U.S. has been at war with Iran for the past several months, but has not sent ground troops, in contrast to the invasion of Iraq launched in 2003. Defense Secretary Pete Hegseth, who hosted al-Zaidi at a separate meeting Tuesday at the Pentagon, said Iraq must assert its sovereignty and disarm the Iran-aligned militias responsible for more than 600 attacks on U.S. personnel during the current war. A secure Iraq opens the door to strong commercial and defense cooperation, he said on X. The Pentagon said the impending withdrawal reaffirms a 2024 agreement by former President Joe Biden to end the U.S.-led mission in Iraq against the Islamic State group, the Associated Press reported Tuesday. At that time, about 2,500 American troops were deployed to Iraq. Only a small contingent of military advisors and others still remains. At the end of March, U.S. forces were operating largely from Erbil Air Base and the Erbil Diplomatic Support Center in the Kurdish-populated part of northern Iraq, according to an inspector general report to Congress earlier this year. U.S. military personnel also maintained a presence at Harir Air Base and Camp Dahuk in the north and the Baghdad embassy complex, according to the report. The U.S. once had more than 500 bases throughout the country following the March 2003 invasion to oust longtime ruler Saddam Hussein. The war was based on the U.S. assertion that Hussein was hiding weapons of mass destruction. As that claim came under question, former President George W. Bush's administration shifted its justification to one focusing on liberating Iraq and fighting global terrorism. By 2007, the U.S. presence had grown to more than 170,000 troops. Bush's successor, former President Barack Obama, negotiated the drawdown of forces, with most combat troops departing by the end of December 2011. Fewer than 200 U.S. service members remained to guard the embassy compound in Baghdad and staff an Office of Security Assistance. In 2014, the rise of the Islamic State group and its rapid capture of a wide swath of territory across Iraq and Syria brought the U.S. and partner nations' forces back to help rebuild and retrain police and military units. The U.S.-led combat mission shifted to an advisory role assisting Iraqi forces in 2021 after ISIS lost its hold on territory in the region. That's last remaining U.S. troops set to exit Iraq by September 30, capping a two-decade mission. 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

0: 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VA HHS to increase psychedelic therapy research for PTSD, military-related mental health issues. This is from the 14th of July. The Departments of Veterans Affairs and Health and Human Services signed an agreement Monday to increase coordination on research into psychedelic drugs for treating veterans' mental health disorders. Under the new Memorandum of Understanding, VA and HHS plan to increase clinical trial participation, train therapists, nurses, and doctors to administer psychedelic medications if they receive federal approval and collect data and evidence to support patients, physicians, and federal regulators in considering such treatments. The agreement follows an executive order signed in April by President Donald Trump that directed the Food and Drug Administration to accelerate its review of several psychedelic treatments for mental illnesses. The order largely addressed research for ibogaine, an hallucinogen derived from an African shrub that some veterans have found helpful in ameliorating anxiety, PTSD, and depression symptoms. It commits at least $50 million to increase research on ibogaine therapy. Studies on PTSD in the general population have shown that a third may be resistant to traditional treatments, with up to 50% not responsive to psychological therapy and 40% untreatable with common medications. An estimated 4.8 million American veterans have used psychedelic drugs, according to a study released last month by the think tank RAND. Included in Monday's message was the announcement that the VA signed an agreement with the Food and Drug Administration to increase collaboration to support the development of therapies for treating serious mental health conditions. President Trump opened up a world of possibility for treating veterans and others with mental health conditions, and VA is proud to be part of this important work, VA Secretary Doug Collins said in a statement. Today's MOU ensures effective cooperation with HHS as we try to turn research into life-changing treatment. VA researchers are involved in more than 20 research trials on the use of psychedelics like MDMA and psilocybin for treating severe post-traumatic stress disorder, depression, substance abuse, and other mental health conditions. Studies are also underway in the National Defense Department. A $4.9 million research study is ongoing at Walter Reed National Military Medical Center in Bethesda, Maryland, on the effectiveness of MDMA, commonly known as Molly or ecstasy, for the treatment of mild to moderate PTSD. According to RAND, the most common hallucinogens used by veterans across their lifetimes were LSD, with 19.6% reporting its use, followed by psilocybin or magic mushrooms at 18.6%, MDMA and mescaline, both at 7.7%. Fewer than 2.9% reported using another type of hallucinogenic drug such as ibogaine, ketamine, or ayahuasca. The study also found that veterans were more likely to support the legal use of psilocybin, mushrooms, and LSD, 23% for mushrooms and 11% for LSD, but support for MDMA at 9% was about the same as the rest of the country. Rod Atkins, an Army Reserve intelligence analyst and veterans advocate who deployed twice to Afghanistan, was on hand Monday for the MOU signing. He said the significance of the agreement lies in exploring new approaches to the complexity of mental illness. And that's VA HHS to increase psychedelic therapy research for PTSD, military-related mental health issues. We'll turn now to the July-August issue of the VFW magazine. For this item, Victory for Service Members Harmed by Contractor Negligence. VFW applauded the U.S. Supreme Court's landmark decision in Hensley v. Fluor Corporation, which restores a critical legal pathway for injured service members seeking accountability from government contractors. Issued on April 22nd, the decision vacated a lower court ruling that had broadly shielded contractors from liability under the doctrine of battlefield preemption. The new ruling allows Army Specialist Winston Hensley's case to proceed, making a significant victory for service members harmed by contractor negligence. The case stems from a 2016 attack at Bagram Airfield, Afghanistan, where Hensley sustained permanent disabilities and a traumatic brain injury while confronting a suicide bomber employed by the Fluor Corporation. After lower courts dismissed his lawsuit, VFW General Counsel John Muckelbauer filed amicus briefs at both the certiorari and merits stages, arguing that the overly broad application of battlefield preemption denied service members meaningful legal recourse. The Supreme Court's decision is a decisive affirmation that contractors cannot evade accountability when their actions fall outside authorized military direction, Muckelbauer said. This ruling ensures that the injured service members like Winston Hensley retain access to state law tort claims, one of the only remaining avenues for legal accountability and meaningful recovery available to service members, particularly for incidents occurring in areas where safety should be paramount. The court's opinion, delivered by Justice Clarence Thomas, aligned with VFW's arguments rejecting blanket immunity for contractors and clarifying that federal law does not preempt state law claims absent a clear conflict with federal interests. The decision narrowed the scope of contractor immunity and reinforced the principle that negligence, especially in controlled environments, must be subject to legal scrutiny. As advocates for veterans, service members, and their families, we remain committed to ensuring justice is not denied through overly broad legal doctrines, Muckelbauer said. And that's Victory for Service Members Harmed by Contractor Negligence. That's from the Washington Wire in the July and August VFW magazine. We talk frequently on this broadcast about the veteran service organizations being able to assist you with your claims with the VA. And now we have this item again from the VFW magazine. VFW debuts new tool to streamline VA benefits assistance. This also from the Washington Wire column. VFW announced on March 23rd the launch of a new online tool designed to simplify and accelerate the process for veterans seeking help filing VA claims. The new system allows veterans, service members, and their survivors to complete a brief online form within 180 days of military separation. The form instantly creates a case record for an assigned VFW accredited service officer and logs the record in VFW's system. This enables efficient review of qualifying information and expediting the initial intake and follow-up period. For more than a century, the VFW has helped veterans navigate and access the benefits they earned through their service. Last year, they recovered $16.2 billion from the VA on their behalf. VFW Director of National Veterans Service, Michael Figueroa, said, "This new tool removes unnecessary barriers and connects veterans with expert help faster than ever before. Like Figlioli, all VFW service officers are trained and accredited to assist veterans before the VA. The service officers offer free help with filing claims, appealing decisions, and accessing benefits and services. They also provide ongoing support, guiding veterans through every stage of their benefits journey. By automating the initial intake process, the new VFW online tool ensures veterans get connected to the right representative quickly and efficiently, according to Figlioli. The new system is designed to reduce paperwork, eliminate confusion, and streamline communication between veterans and their VFW service officers. With just a few questions, veterans can begin the process of receiving personalized assistance while ensuring their information is securely transmitted and immediately available to the representative assigned to their case. This is about meeting veterans where they are, Figlioli said. Whether they're just beginning the claims process or need help with an appeal, this tool helps ensure they are connected with a trained advocate who will stand with them every step of the way. The VFW encourages veterans and survivors to use the new online tool as the first step in accessing the benefits they earn through their military service. To learn more or to begin the process, you can visit claims.vfw.org. And that's VFW debuts new tool to streamline VA benefits assistance. Let's turn now to news.va.gov, and we have this item, Make History With Us. Join VA's Million Veteran Program. This is from the 15th of July by Jennifer Dean, Associate Director of Cohort and Public Affairs from the Million Veteran Program. Help improve health outcomes for veterans. The Million Veteran Program, or MVP, is an historic effort. The largest health research program in the world affiliated with a healthcare system, and the first program of its kind to have 1 million participants. MVP participants are an important part of this history. Let's keep making history together. You can make a difference today by becoming a part of MVP. 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We won't share your name or any personal information that could identify you. 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You can join online using the MVP website, and that's at www.mvp.va.gov, or in person at participating VA locations, and you don't have to receive your care at VA to participate. MVP surveys help researchers learn more about veteran health. 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You can complete surveys online via your personalized MVP dashboard, in person, at participating VA locations, or by mail. 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That's Make History with Us. 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Next, we have Veterans Outdoor Challenge invites veterans to get outside this summer. This is from the 14th of July by Chris Hart, the Communications Director, Patient Care Services. Summer Initiative encourages outdoor activity and connection. Veterans across the country are invited to take part in the Veterans Outdoor Challenge, a free nationwide initiative that encourages outdoor recreation, community connection, and overall well-being. The challenge runs July 15th to August the 8th, the 25 days timed to honor America's 250th anniversary. The challenge is open to all veterans regardless of VA healthcare enrollment. About the challenge. Led by VA and its interagency partners, the Veterans Outdoor Challenge supports the goals of the Compact Act and Explore Act, federal legislation designed to expand outdoor recreation access and community engagement opportunities for veterans. The challenge is conducted in partnership with Team Red, White, and Blue, or Team RWB, and that's at teamrwb.org. That's all one word, teamrwb.org/veterans-outdoor-challenge, a veteran service organization dedicated to fostering healthier lifestyles and stronger connections among veterans, service members, and supporters. Veterans are encouraged to participate in any activity that supports physical, mental, and social well-being, walking, hiking, running, cycling, paddling, adaptive recreation, and more. Activities can be completed individually with family and friends or alongside fellow veterans in local communities. An interagency effort. The Veterans Outdoor Challenge brings together VA, federal agencies, and community partners to expand veteran access to public lands and outdoor resources. The Interagency Task Force includes representatives from VA, the U.S. Forest Service, National Park Service, U.S. Army Corps of Engineers, veteran service organizations, and community partners. Time outdoors and genuine connection with fellow veterans can be transformative for health and well-being, said Dr. Leif Nelson, VA's Task Force co-chair. The Veterans Outdoor Challenge opens the door for veterans to build stronger bonds, discover new outdoor experiences, and engage in activities that enrich their overall wellness. 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Our next item from news.va.gov, VA buries Vietnam veteran hero Garfield Langhorne in National Shrine. This is from the 14th of July by Rochelle Taylor and Annie Alice, Public Affairs Specialist, National Cemetery Administration. Hundreds of Long Island residents gathered on July the 3rd, 2026, to honor the life of Army Medal of Honor recipient, PFC Garfield M. Langhorne, who was reinterred at Calverton National Cemetery, New York. He was killed in action in Vietnam January 15, 1969. He was 20 years old. Langhorne was attached to the 17th Cavalry Regiment near Plie de Giering in Pleiku province when his platoon was sent to rescue the pilots of a downed Cobra helicopter. Upon arrival, they found both pilots dead. As the men were taking the bodies back to the pickup site, they came under attack. An enemy grenade was thrown feet away from wounded soldiers. Langhorne threw himself on the grenade, saving the lives of his comrades. This act of heroism earned him a posthumous Medal of Honor award 1 year later. Langhorne was initially buried at Riverhead Cemetery so his father could personally care for the plot. Calverton National Cemetery opened a decade after the soldier's death. The transfer of his remains to Calverton was arranged by retired Army Vietnam veteran helicopter pilot Timothy Dolan. With the consent of Langhorne's surviving siblings, Dolan obtained a court order authorizing exhumation and reinterment. The family's support for the move was first reported by the Riverhead News Review. Langhorne was a devout Christian and active member of First Baptist Church until joining the Army. His local community has long celebrated his life, naming the local chapter of VVA after him. The PFC Garfield M. Langhorne Chapter of the Vietnam Veterans of America in Suffolk County, established October 16, 1982. Other recognition for Langhorne includes induction into the Army Aviation Hall of Fame in 1998, a bronze bust placed outside Riverhead Town Hall in 1993, the Garfield M. Langhorne Jr. Memorial Essay Contest was established in 2003 by Pulaski Street schoolteacher Mary Ann Haroon. The Riverhead Post Office on West Main Street was renamed in Langhorne's honor in 2010. A commissioned portrait hangs in the post office lobby. In 2011, the Garfield M. Langhorne Jr. Memorial Library was established at Pulaski Street School, and the street where Langhorne lived as a child was named PFC Garfield Langhorne Avenue. A Veterans Wall of Honor named for Langhorne was created at Riverhead High School in 2021. 2022, the town of Riverhead established the second Friday in October as PFC Garfield M. Langhorne Day. Langhorne's Medal of Honor was placed on display in a glass case in the lobby of Town Hall in October 2024, and the bust was relocated at the building entrance there in 2025. A documentary film about Langhorne made by the Suffolk County chapter of Vietnam Veterans of America was shown in January 2026 at the Pulaski Street Intermediate School. Finally, a ribbon-cutting ceremony was held July 9, 2026 for the PFC Garfield M. Langhorne Training Complex at Fort Rucker in Alabama. The new facility represents a significant investment in the training of future soldiers. The more than 90,000 square foot complex is designed to accommodate and train more than 300 soldiers enrolled in advanced individual training, commonly known as AIT. Langhorne sacrificed himself to save his fellow soldiers, many of whom survived the war. He will never be forgotten. And that's VA Barry's Vietnam Veteran Hero, Garfield Langhorne in National Shrine. This is Chuck Kaufman. I'd like to thank you for joining me for this week's edition of Weekly Reveille, and remind you that you can listen to Weekly Reveille either at a time of your choosing or as it streams by going to the Sun Sounds of Arizona website at sunsounds.org. 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
2: 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Interview. Shannon Sococha is Chief Investment Officer Wealth at Neuberger, an investment management firm. Looking for stronger economy to boost stocks. Kiplinger. What's your outlook for the second half of 2026? Do you have a target for the S&P 500? Sococha. We don't have price targets, but with the U.S. stock market recently trading below the peak in its prime earnings multiple, while earnings estimates have risen, could we see the S&P 500 up another 5 to 7% by the end of year? It's possible, even with the threat of greater market volatility. If you just apply the current P/E multiple to the estimated earnings for companies in the index, that translates into a potential double-digit return for the S&P 500 this year. The broad market declined at nearly 10% and then was back to record highs in no time. What accounts for the resilience in the face of a lot of geopolitical and other uncertainty? Geopolitically driven sell-offs tend to be short-lived, with stronger returns afterward, whether you measure by 3 months, 6 months, or a year. We've seen a very nice rebound, but there are more buyers that could come into this market. Some of the large buyers, institutions, haven't gotten fully back to where they were last year. But first and foremost, we remain strong on the market from a U.S. economic perspective. We came into this year anticipating 2.5% growth in gross national product, and potentially higher. We've seen resiliency in the U.S. consumer for several years. Now we're seeing manufacturing, which had more of a recessionary tone, starting to strengthen. We've had support from fiscal spending, increased tax refunds, and lower withholding rates from the One Big Beautiful Bill Act. And our view is that the Federal Reserve will cut interest rates twice this year, a quarter point each time. Back to consumers. Can they remain resilient if oil prices stay elevated? If that happens, perhaps the tailwind that higher tax refunds were expected to deliver to the economy won't be as pronounced. But they're acting as a cushion. Even though consumers were already fatigued with higher prices over the past couple of years, we haven't seen a meaningful tick down in consumer spending. Our view is that we'll bump along here and start to see pressures ease on energy prices. But consumers can't digest these higher energy prices forever. Are you sticking with your economic growth forecast of 2.5%? Maybe a touch lower, 2.3 to 2.5%. The risk that our original forecast was not high enough is what's been taken off the table. We've seen incremental, modest pressure on discretionary consumer spending, and the consumer component is such a big part of the GDP calculation. But we anticipate meaningful capital spending growth from companies this year. And at the end of the day, we don't see evidence of widespread deceleration in economic activity. Considering that backdrop, where do you see opportunities for investors? Our biggest change has been to upgrade U.S. large company stocks based on a combination of stronger and accelerating earnings growth, along with a compression in P/E multiples. We've already been overweight in small cap stocks, and we remain overweight. But our view on large cap and small cap is now about balanced. We've also been constructive on global equities in general. When I tell people that we upgraded large caps, they say, well, you must like technology today more than you did yesterday. And that's probably a justifiable conclusion given the size of the tech sector. We thought tech stock prices were vulnerable coming into 2025. Now they're more attractive. Energy stocks are also interesting at this juncture. There's a bit of a war premium built into energy prices, and some of that will remain even if there's a ceasefire and an opening of the Strait of Hormuz. We don't feel that energy stocks have fully incorporated this longer-term impact on energy prices. We've had the call on small caps for some time, but it's no longer a buy small caps because they're cheaper story. It's an improvement in earnings story, and those earnings are likely to continue to accelerate through the back half of the year. Has the war short-circuited a move toward international stocks? I think there's been a pause, but not a short circuit. There could be some short-term strength in the dollar, but it's still likely to be flat to weaker as we move into the back half of the year, and that supports investing outside the U.S. But the war has been a reminder of the energy dependence that many of these markets have. Europe and Japan are very dependent on energy imports, and the ability for their consumers to digest those higher prices is pretty limited. There's a pronounced fear in the market that European central banks could make a policy mistake by raising rates. European response to prior inflationary shocks has been poor. In international developed markets, we're underweight Europe and more positive on Japan. Japan is clearly energy reliant, but it has already started to see the benefits of equity market and shareholder reforms, and wage growth in Japan is supporting the consumer. In emerging markets, we like China, where a significant amount of spending on artificial intelligence is offsetting challenges from higher energy prices and a burst real estate bubble. India and Brazil, which is actually on the other side of the energy trade, we also see as areas to watch. Brazil, which is actually on the other side of the energy trade and could perhaps benefit from this environment. What do you like in the fixed income market? We like treasuries, mostly around the 2-year mark. We think they're mispriced because of an expectation for higher rates, which we don't see. Bond prices and interest rates move in the opposite directions. We like investment-grade corporates across the range of maturities. We like municipal bonds and also some non-US bonds from Germany and the UK. We like emerging markets debt, but it has performed well, so valuations are not as attractive. But it's a great diversifier. We are neutral on high-yield bonds in the US. We'll all be talking about the midterm elections soon. What's the likely impact on financial markets? There's a typical cadence to the elections. Going into July and August, we could see another pickup in volatility, which typically spikes in the weeks leading up to the election. Returns in this time frame tend to be a bit weaker, then stabilize in September and move higher through the end of the year. I don't expect a lot of change in the policies from the Trump administration's second term. Tariffs are still going to be in the dialogue in some way, shape, or form. There's a need for that revenue to lessen some of the impact from increased fiscal spending. There might be some changes on the margin with a switch of party in the House, whether it's something like funding for the Department of Homeland Security or Medicare reimbursement rates. I will say this, we came into this year with affordability already one of the biggest concerns. The affordability challenge is what will drive voters to the polls, and the current situation in the Middle East is complicating that challenge. Apple's next chapter. After CEO Tim Cook's dream run, his successor has a tough mega-size act to follow. When the boss of a company with a $4 trillion market value steps down, investors tend to sit up and take notice. That's why Apple shares dipped temporarily when the firm announced in April that after 15 years, Chief Executive Tim Cook was moving to a new role in September. His replacement, John Ternus, is a 25-year Apple veteran who now leads the company's hardware engineering division. Ternus has big shoes to fill. Under Cook, Apple quadrupled its sales. Its stock climbed more than a cumulative 2,300%, and its market value increased tenfold. Cook presided over two product launches, the Apple Watch and AirPods, that now each pull in $10 billion in sales a year. And he successfully negotiated with Trump for tariff exemptions for Apple products. His signature accomplishment, however, was operational. He streamlined the company's global supply chain, creating a geographically diverse production system across Asia that drastically reduced the time Apple holds its parts in inventory, among other things. Still, there's much to commend the new guy. For starters, Ternus, a near-lifer at the firm, has played a role in the development of nearly every major Apple product over the past two decades. Analyst Mark Newman of investment firm Bernstein says Ternus has owned the product slate most investors care about: iPhone, iPad, AirPods. Apple's board said Ternus's appointment followed a thoughtful planning process. It tapped him over better-known senior managers who arguably were more on display. They made more appearances at the company's events. But they are all in their early 60s, only a bit younger than the 65-year-old Cook. At 51, Ternus's relative youth stands out. Word is, he's a well-respected, well-liked executive with a steady management style akin to his predecessor. He's also all in on Apple's secretive culture. On a recent call with analysts, he said, "We have an incredible roadmap ahead, and you're not going to get me to talk about the details of that roadmap." The AI challenge. Ternus earned his bona fides in hardware, but his biggest test will be a software challenge: artificial intelligence. Apple has so far opted out of being a hyperscaler like Meta, Microsoft, and Google, all of which are spending hundreds of billions a year to build up their AI capability. Instead, the company has partnered with Google to power its AI solutions. That has enabled Apple to safeguard its hefty cash flow and to continue buying back its stock aggressively. But critics say Apple has failed to deliver on a number of promised enhancements to Siri, the built-in AI feature in its devices. And that has made Apple's AI plan unpopular with some investors. Apple Intelligence is a country mile from the wow experience that was promised, says Matt Britzman, an analyst with the UK-based investment firm Hargreaves Lansdown. Laura Martin, an analyst with investment firm Needham, is no fan either. The company's lagging AI integrations appear tone-deaf and could have existential risks, she says. That said, Ternus could be just what the company needs right now. We expect him to execute new ideas faster, take on more risk, and drive higher internal accountability, Martin says. A CEO switch can be perilous for a company's stock, particularly if the outgoing chief has been a big success. But Oxford University's said business school found that if a new CEO presents their strategy in the first 100 days, company shares tend to move up, albeit by a slim average of 5.3%. We, along with the estimated millions of Apple shareholders, will be watching. A guide to smart borrowing. If you need cash, choose the type of loan that best fits your situation. As Americans face rising costs on just about everything, the amount of debt they're taking on is going up too. Credit card balances recently reached a record $1.28 trillion. And according to credit reporting company Experian, 38% of U.S. consumers now have a personal loan, with the number of these loans on credit reports reaching 67.5 million. Both of those figures represent the highest levels since Experian started collecting data in 2017. For some, the strain of staying afloat is becoming more evident. The Financial Stress Index from the National Foundation for Credit Counseling, which reflects the financial ability of consumers to repay unsecured debts, recently hit its highest level since the NFCC began tracking it in 2018. I'm not surprised. I see a lot of people dealing with short-term financial pressure, and it's been going on for a while, says Leah Hadley, a wealth advisor in Cleveland. A large, unexpected bill can leave households with no choice but to take on debt if they don't have a cash buffer to absorb the extra expense. Or they may tap their retirement savings. Last year, about 6% of eligible participants in the Vanguard 401k plans took a hardship withdrawal, an all-time high. And while the unemployment rate was recently a relatively low 4.3%, the average time it takes job seekers to find work is the longest it has been since 2019. During an extended bout of unemployment, families may rely on credit or retirement savings to make ends meet. But economic challenges are only part of the picture. Even financially comfortable households are borrowing more frequently rather than paying cash, says Derek Farrar, head of everyday borrowing at U.S. Bank. Some are taking on loans strategically to fund, for example, a badly needed home renovation, while others are incurring debt to keep up with lifestyle inflation, say, upgrading to high-end cars or taking luxury vacations. Another factor is how much easier it has become to borrow, and to borrow large amounts, with the click of a button. Financial technology companies such as SoFi, Prosper, and Lending Club, for example, let consumers take out personal loans online in as little as 24 hours, without ever speaking to a representative. Buy now, pay later, BNPL, plans from fintechs such as Affirm, Afterpay, and Klarna have surged in popularity in recent years, allowing shoppers to delay payment on purchases, big and small, by signing up for a plan at online checkout. And major retailers, airlines, and hotels tout their credit cards to consumers, promising ample rewards on their spending, but with the potential to rack up high debt, too. While borrowing may be quicker and more convenient, the challenge of paying it back remains. Even a decent income isn't surefire protection against debt trouble. People seeking credit counseling now have an average household income of about $70,000, up from $40,000 before the COVID-19 pandemic, according to data from the NFCC. Ideally, you'll have an emergency fund with at least 3 to 6 months' worth of living expenses stored in a safe, easily accessible place, such as a bank savings account. But if you exhaust those funds, or haven't built them yet, you may have to look to other sources of cash in a pinch. Or, if you need extra money to finance a big project, such as a kitchen remodel, you may be looking to narrow down the best borrowing strategy. If you decide to borrow, the key is understanding how the loan fits into your finances and how you'll repay it. This guide breaks down the main borrowing options and how to use them effectively. Ask these questions. Before taking on a loan, step back and ask a few key questions. The answers can help you decide whether borrowing makes sense, and if so, determine how you'll repay that debt. What am I borrowing for? Anytime you consider taking on debt, ask what you're getting in return and how long that benefit will last. For example, borrowing to renovate your home or launch a business can improve your finances over time, boosting your home's value or increasing your income and net worth. Debt that covers short-term spending, such as shopping for designer clothes or going on a vacation, is less valuable and doesn't build wealth. Farrar frames the former as productive debt and the latter as unproductive, adding that unproductive debt should be minimized. Can I reduce how much I need to borrow? If you decide to get a loan, try to maximize how much of the expense you can cover yourself, limiting the amount you borrow. Even a small reduction in the loan balance can lower your monthly payments and make the loan easier to repay. Start by reviewing your budget and identifying areas to cut back on discretionary spending, such as dining out or subscriptions. People don't always realize how much they're spending until they actually sit down and look at their budget, says Michael McAuliffe, president of Family Credit Management, a nonprofit debt relief organization in Rockford, Illinois. You can also look for ways to bring in additional income through part-time or gig work. This is especially important if you're borrowing to cover ongoing expenses. In this situation, more loans are not the answer. People need to change their long-term habits, says McAuliffe. Can I realistically afford to pay off the debt? Make sure you can comfortably handle the monthly payments on any future loans. This is especially important with secured debt, which is backed by an asset. Missing payments can put your home or retirement savings at risk. And keep in mind that being able to make the minimum payment doesn't necessarily mean the debt is affordable in the long run. McAuliffe says that he has seen clients underestimate their total outstanding balances by tens of thousands of dollars. For that reason, it's important to look beyond the minimums and have a clear plan for paying down the balance. A debt repayment calculator can help you estimate how long it will take based on your target monthly payments. Am I set up to get the best terms? 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A little preparation can lift your chances of approval and help you qualify for lower interest rates. 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Zero interest credit card offers. For short-term borrowing, a credit card with a 0% introductory interest rate on purchases can be one of the most cost-effective options. These offers typically allow you to carry a balance for 12 to 21 months without owing any interest. If you pay off the balance in full before that window closes, it's essentially a free source of borrowing. A few of the top options include Chase Slate, U.S. Bank Shield Visa, and Wells Fargo Reflect, which all offer new customers a 0% rate for 21 months. The trade-off? If you're still carrying a balance after the promotional period ends, interest starts up, usually at a high rate, flipping an initially attractive offer into one of the most expensive sources of borrowing. The average credit card rate is about 24%, according to LendingTree. No-interest credit card offers make sense for smaller purchases that you can pay off relatively quickly, such as a car repair or furniture. I don't have a problem with 0% offers as long as you treat them as a short-term bridge, says Hadley. You need a plan to get rid of the debt before the deal expires. Home equity lending. If you own your home, you may be able to borrow against its value through a home equity loan or a home equity line of credit, HELOC. To qualify, you typically need to have equity. In other words, the difference between the value of your home and the outstanding balance on your mortgage, of at least 15 to 20%. You'll also need to provide proof of income and have a decent credit score, usually of at least 680. Home equity loans, which provide you with a lump sum of cash up front, come with a fixed interest rate and set schedule of monthly payments that do not change. Average home equity loan rates were recently about 8%, according to Bankrate, though your rate will depend on how much you borrow, the length of the loan term, and your credit worthiness. A home equity loan can make sense for large one-time purchase or expense, such as a home renovation project. A HELOC is a revolving credit line that allows more flexibility, allowing you to borrow at your convenience, repay, and borrow again over time. Even if you don't see a need right away, having a HELOC in place can give you access to cash in an emergency, says Kenyon Sutton, a financial coach in Jacksonville, Florida. If you set up a HELOC and then lose your job, for example, you can still borrow against it. HELOCs recently had an average rate of 7%, according to Bankrate. But the rate is essentially variable, meaning your monthly payment can go up and down based on market conditions. Because your home secures these loans, they typically come with a lower interest rate and open the door to larger borrowing amounts than unsecured loans. While unsecured personal loans tend to max out at $50,000, home equity lending could allow you to borrow in the six figures or higher, assuming you have the equity to back it up. The trade-off? is the level of risk. If you miss payments, you could eventually lose your home. These loans also charge upfront origination fees of around 0.5% to 1% of the borrowed amount. And you can't turn to home equity loans if you're in a hurry. They take time to launch because the lender has to evaluate your home's value. Personal loans. With a personal loan, you get a lump sum of cash and pay back the loan on a set schedule, usually between 1 and 5 years. You can see the scheduled repayments and total cost of the debt when you apply. On average, interest rates at about 12% for those with decent credit are lower than standard credit card rates. But unlike some credit cards, personal loans don't come

0: 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Online lenders tend to offer a faster application process and approval, with funds often available within a day or two. Banks and credit unions take longer to process loan applications, but they can offer lower interest rates. And you may have a better shot at qualifying by getting in-person assistance from a representative, especially at financial institutions where you have a long-term relationship. Online is faster, but there's no one to advocate for you. There's less flexibility on the borderline, says Sutton. Buy now, pay later plans. BNPL plans split purchases into smaller payments, typically charging no interest during this time. The standard BNPL plan lasts 6 weeks, though they can be stretched out to 24 months or longer for larger purchases. Used responsibly, BNPL can be a tool to spread out the cost of the occasional big-ticket purchase, say to buy a new dishwasher after your old one breaks down. But BNPL's convenience too often leads borrowers to overuse it, spending more than they can afford on food delivery, clothes, or other discretionary purchases. The problem isn't the first BNPL purchase, it's that they keep adding up, says Farrar from U.S. Bank. You also need to pay attention to the fine print. In some cases, no interest offers come with a catch. For example, if the balance isn't paid off in time, borrowers may owe substantial penalties or retroactive interest. And this has been readings from Kiplinger Personal Finance Magazine, issue August 2026, read to you by Steve Malisi. Thank you for listening, and have a wonderful day.
1: Hello, and welcome to the Talking Information Center. My name is Claudette. Today is Friday, the 31st of July, and I am going to be reading to you from Forbes magazine. In the first article is called The 250 Greatest Self-Made Americans, and it's edited by Alex Knapp and Louisa Kroll, and reported by Jessica Jacoby and Chase Peterson Whithorn. Grit, hustle, resilience. The American dream is built on the audacious belief that anyone can make it to the top. Every elementary school kid is imbued with the idea that anyone can become president, or a hip-hop megastar, or a space-faring billionaire. The notion is as old as the Republic and stands in contrast to class-ridden Europe, where one's prospects were often determined at birth. This ideal has always had its heroes, from Alexander Hamilton, the orphaned immigrant who crafted America's first financial system, to Andrew Carnegie, who went from working as a young teen in a textile mill to forging a vast steel empire. Since 1917, it has been the prime subject matter of this publication. So in honor of America's semi-quincentennial, we feel uniquely qualified to rank the 250 greatest living self-made Americans. Of course, I probably won't be reading all of the 250, but our list, or this list of the 250 greatest historical ones, is available at Forbes.com/Forbes-250. To identify these revolutionaries, we first mined Forbes' archive for classic tales of entrepreneurial capitalism. Then we asked our current crop of beat reporters for their ideas. We canvassed AI, running hundreds of queries through both ChatGPT and Gemini. Gemini. While we put a heavy emphasis on rags-to-riches billionaires, we also included pioneering scientists, Supreme Court justices, and others whose wealth is measured in influence and impact.

0: fact, not just dollar signs. Next, we ran names past a panel of expert judges, including D'Angela Burns Wallace, CEO of the Kauffman Foundation, Jim McKelvey, co-founder of Block, formerly Square, and Ryan Rippel, CEO of Next Ladder Ventures. An invaluable resource was Forbes' self-made score, a 1 to 10 ranking that quantifies the distance traveled by each individual, separating those who began with nothing from those who had a big head start. Only those ranking 9 or 10 made the cut. The final list encompasses financial success, obstacles overcome, and enduring impact. So let's begin with one of our first 250 self-made Americans, Oprah Winfrey. Number one. Born to a teen mother, Winfrey grew up in rural Mississippi, a farm without indoor plumbing. At 9, she was assaulted by a cousin. At 14, she gave birth to a son who died soon thereafter. Thanks to a federal program, she attended a rich suburban school where she discovered a knack for public speaking and debate, which earned her a part-time radio gig and later a scholarship to Tennessee State University. In 1984, she took over a struggling morning talk show in Chicago and eventually turned it into a national media brand. Number two, Harold Hamm, 80 years old. The 13th child of Oklahoma sharecroppers, Hamm's first memory is picking tomatoes while barefoot. He later started a trucking outfit hauling water to and from oil fields. Then in 1971, took out a loan to drill his first well. The fracking pioneer helped turn the U.S. into the world's biggest oil producer. 3. David Steward. His father worked as a mechanic, janitor, and trash collector to support 8 children. As a teen in segregated Missouri, Steward helped push his town to integrate its swimming pools. A walk-on to his high school basketball team, he earned a college scholarship. Even after co-founding Worldwide Technology, now one of the largest IT service companies on the planet, he sometimes went without a paycheck and had his car repossessed. 4. Thomas Peterfly. Peterfee. In 1965, a 21-year-old Peterfee arrived at John F. Kennedy Airport nearly penniless after fleeing communist Hungary. Hoping to live with his father, he was turned away with $100 and finally got a job as a programmer. He eventually saved enough to buy a seat on the American Stock Exchange and went on to pioneer automated digital trading with his firm, Interactive Brokers. And 5, LeBron James, 41 years old. His teen mom struggled to find steady work or a stable home, leading to him moving a dozen times in 3 years. At age 9, the fatherless Akron, Ohio native moved in with a family of a local football coach who introduced him to basketball. Drafted to the pros in 2003 out of high school, he was the first active NBA player to become a billionaire. 6. Jan Koum, 50 years old. After emigrating at age 16 from the Ukraine to Mountain View, California, Koum and his mom moved into a small two-bedroom with government assistance. He signed the deal to sell WhatsApp, which he co-founded, to Meta at the same building where he once stood in line to collect food stamps. 7. Dolly Parton, 80 years old. The country singer grew up dirt poor with her 11 siblings in a Tennessee shack without running water or electricity. She moved to Nashville after high school, using her songwriting talent to pen top 10 hits for the likes of Kitty Wells and Hank Williams Jr. before becoming a star in her own right. 8. Bill Clinton, 79 years old. Clinton, whose father died before he was born, was determined to become president of the United States from an early age, despite growing up in a household afflicted by poverty and domestic abuse. He later got a scholarship to Georgetown University, won a prestigious Rhodes Scholarship, and attended Yale Law School. He became a law professor before being elected Arkansas Attorney General, then governor, then our 42nd president. 9. Diane Hendricks. She is 79 years old. Hendricks became a teen mother at age 17, forcing her to drop out of school. She later worked as a Playboy bunny to support her child before meeting her second husband, Ken. The pair co-founded ABC Supply, one of the world's largest construction supply firms, and ran it together until 2007, when Ken died after falling through a roof where he was checking construction. Number 10, J.D. Vance, 41 years old. Raised in Ohio's Rust Belt, Vance faced financial struggles and family instability due to his absent father and his mother's drug addictions. Raised by his grandmother, who owned 19 handguns and provided tough love, he served in the Iraq War as a Marine, then got a law degree from Yale and became a venture capitalist. His memoir, Hillbilly Elegy, garnered national attention, and he was elected to the Senate from Ohio in 2022. He was then elected Vice President of the United States in 2024. 11. Larry Ellison. Larry is 81 years old. Ellison's unmarried 19-year-old mom gave him up for adoption at 9 months after he contracted pneumonia. He was raised by his great aunt and uncle, who lost his real estate business in the Great Depression and made a modest living as a public housing authority auditor. Ellison later dropped out of college twice before becoming a tech titan. 12. George Soros, an amazing 95-year-old man. He survived Hungary's Nazi occupation as a child and put himself through the London School of Economics, working as a railway porter and waiter on his way to becoming one of the world's most influential financiers. 13. Donald Freeze, 85 years old. Orphaned as a child, Freeze worked on a dairy farm at age 12 before enlisting in the Army. After a 3-year tour of duty, he moved to California with $125 and landed a job at the warehouse of C.R. Lawrence, which he eventually took over and then sold for $1.3 billion in cash in 2015. 14. David Walentis, 87 years old. Child farm workers, he and his brother was something between an orphan and an indentured service, he had said. Eventually, that all changed, and he became a billionaire. 15. Howard Schultz, 72 years old. Schultz grew up in a Brooklyn housing project. When he was 7, his dad, a cloth diaper delivery driver, fell on the job. He had no insurance or salary. The first in his family to graduate from college, he attended Northern Michigan University on a football scholarship. He joined a small coffee company called Starbucks in the 1980s, and I'm sure you know what went on from there. Yes, Starbucks. 16. Clarence Thomas, 77 years old. His father deserted his family when Thomas was very young. His mother sent him, age 7 at the time, and his younger brother Myers to live with their maternal grandparents in Savannah, Georgia, providing more stability but no indoor plumbing. Educated at a segregated Catholic school, he went on to Yale Law School and in 1991, the Supreme Court of the United States. And before we continue, a few stories of people who were once homeless, from Papa to Penthouse. John Paul DeJuria, the billionaire co-founder of Paul Mitchell Hair Products and Patron Tequila, was homeless twice in his early 20s when he collected Coke bottles to help provide for his son, and when he co-founded Paul Mitchell in 1980 while living in a car. Mary C. Daly, the head of the San Francisco Federal Reserve, dropped out of high school at age 15, then slept on friends' couches and worked at Target before getting her GED and, with the help of a mentor who paid her first $216 tuition bill, a bachelor's degree, and a PhD. Tyler Perry, the billionaire Hollywood mogul, slept in his car, a royal blue two-door Geo Metro, as a struggling actor. In 2019, he bought a replica. The original had been repossessed and parked it in front of his Tyler Perry Studios. And Chris Gardner. His journey from sleeping in the shelters and churches of San Francisco with his young son to opening his own stock brokerage inspired the 2006 Will Smith film, The Pursuit of Happiness. In 2020, Gardner addressed the United Nations to advocate for solutions to homelessness. And let's get back to our numbered people. Number 17, Bob Parsons, 75 years old. The child of hardcore gamblers, Parsons grew up poor as a church mouse in inner city Baltimore. School was no refuge as he failed fifth grade and almost flunked 12th. Enlisting in the Marines, he went to Vietnam in 1969, returning with PTSD. He then taught himself to code and started several businesses, including web hosting firm GoDaddy.com, which he eventually sold to investors including KKR. In number 18, JZ, 56 years old, raised in Brooklyn, notorious Massey housing projects. Jay-Z was a drug dealer before becoming a musician. He co-founded his own music label when nobody would give him a record deal for his debut album. Number 19. Sonia Sotomayor. Sotomayor grew up in a Bronx housing project. She was diagnosed with juvenile diabetes at age 7. Her father died when she was 9. After attending Catholic schools, she made it to Princeton, where she easily qualified for financial aid, given that her family didn't have a bank account. She was nominated to the United States Supreme Court by President Barack Obama in 2009. Number 20, Dr. Dre, 61 years old. The rapper cut grass to buy shoes when he was a kid. I would do what I had to do. But he went on to fame and fortune. 21, Shahid Khan, 75 years old. The Pakistani immigrant arrived with $500 in his pocket and worked nights as a dishwasher while studying at the University of Illinois at Urbana-Champaign campus. He later designed a one-piece truck bumper, the basis of his $15 billion fortune. 22. Dennis Washington, a young 91 years old. Montana's wealthiest citizen, survived childhood polio, lived in government housing during World War II, and shined shoes as a kid to make pocket money. But then he went on to change his life and become, again, Montana's wealthiest citizen. 23, Magic Johnson, 66 years of age. The NBA star was raised in a working-class family with 9 siblings in a 3-bedroom apartment. He retired from the NBA in 1991 after being diagnosed with HIV. Nearly all of his fortune comes from post-basketball business ventures. 24, John Paul DeJoria. We talked about him before, 81 years old, the co-founder of hair care company John Paul Mitchell Systems and high-end tequila outfit Patron Spirits Company. DeJoria spent time in foster care and twice was homeless, living out of his car. 56 years old, the once homeless Poor as Hell producer and director, dealt with more than just poverty growing up in New Orleans. He describes an upbringing by an abusive man he later learned was not his father. He dropped out of high school and started performing the plays he wrote in small theaters and went on to a better future. 26. Ralph Lauren. He's 86 years old. Before he was a fashion mogul, Lauren shared a 2-bedroom Bronx apartment with his immigrant parents and 3 siblings. 27. Nubar Efayan, 63 years old. With his family, the healthcare entrepreneur and venture capitalist fled Lebanon in the 1970s. They rebuilt in Montreal from scratch. 28. Herbert Wertheim, 86 years old. The child runaway faced truancy charges at age 16, but was given the choice between reform school or the Navy. He joined the latter on his way to becoming a successful optometrist, inventor, and investor. 29. Henry Samueli, the son of Polish Holocaust survivors who moved to America with next to nothing, Samueli spent his childhood helping at his parents' modest liquor store before falling in love with engineering and co-founding semiconductor giant Broadcom. Number 30, Harry Stein, 84 years old, the soybean billionaire, grew up on a farm and struggled with dyslexia before unlocking his talent for seed genetics. 31, Danielle Danelio, 79, the Carlyle Group co-founder, started bagging groceries as a child to help his single mother, who worked four jobs to make ends meet. Again, he was a co-founder of the Carlyle Group. 32, Dick Portillo, 86 years old, or Dick Portillo. He became a hot dog tycoon, but Dick grew up in public housing. 33, David Geffen, 83 years old. The Hollywood Titan was born to working-class immigrants and started in the mailroom of the William Morris Agency. Again, he became a Hollywood Titan. 34, Yvonne Schrinard, 87 years old. Schrinard hails from a working-class background, spent much of his 20s rock climbing, living out of his car on 50 cents a day, and even eating squirrels before founding Patagonia, which he famously gave away to fight climate change. 35, Igor Olenikov, 83. The real estate kingpin's family fled the Soviet Union for Iran, where Olenikov was born, and arrived in the U.S. with $800 and eventually became a kingpin in real estate. 36, Eric Schmidt, 66 years old. Schmidt spent 4 years in an orphanage before building mail-order powerhouse Harbor Freight Tools. 37, Arthur Blank. Born in Queens, he lived in a single-bedroom apartment. He is now 83 years old. His father died when he was a teenager, and Blank did landscaping and ran a laundry service to pay for college. He was fired from a hardware store before co-founding Home Depot. 38, Neil Bloom. Bloom's father left when he was 13, and he worked throughout law school before becoming and building a real estate empire. Joe Chiani, 61. And this will be the last, pretty much, of self-made Americans. There are many, many more. Chiani's family lived in a housing project after fleeing Iran on his own. He funded his own education and went on to bigger and better things in the United States. So we have discussed many, many self-made Americans. I am Claudette from the Talking Information Center, and I hope you have found this all very interesting. So have a good day, and we will meet again. Bye for now.
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Welcome to A Touch of Gray. My name is Vicki Duke, and I'm your volunteer broadcaster, bringing to you the literature of AARP, both the magazine and the bulletin. And I am coming to you from Sun Sounds of Arizona. We are in the magazine this week. The name of the article is Heat, the Silent Danger. High temperatures claim more older victims each year than floods, tornadoes, and hurricanes combined. As heat waves strike in ever more surprising places, what can you do to protect yourself? By Craig Welch. Vivek Chanda stepped from his Prius. The scorching air hit his cheeks like a sandpaper slap. It sucked the moisture from his eyeballs. The streets around him seemed utterly still. No birds, no pedestrians, just eerie, apocalyptic quiet. Chandas glanced at the temperature sensor he had been carting around his city. It read 125 degrees Fahrenheit. The scientist had been studying heat for a dozen years, but had experienced something this searing only once before, on a sizzling rooftop in Doha, Qatar. But this wasn't the Middle East or Burkina Faso or even Chanda's native India. This was Portland, Oregon, just days after the summer solstice in 2021, when high temperatures normally average about 74 degrees. Yet here, Chandas was a trim man with salt and pepper hair, taking jaw-dropping measurements in neighborhood after neighborhood. An unprecedented heat wave had abruptly descended on the Pacific Northwest, and Chandas, a geography professor at Portland State University, understood exactly what that meant. Many of his fellow citizens were about to die, and most of them would be over 50. Chandas, 54, had been predicting such a catastrophe for years. Last summer, as he and I retraced his steps from that blistering day, he told me he took no pleasure in having been right. In Oregon, Washington, British Columbia, and Alberta, some 1,400 people died from the 2021 heat wave. In Multnomah County, where Portland is located, 78% of the deceased were 60 or older. This sort of killer heat is becoming a bigger danger to older Americans, including in parts of the country long thought immune of extreme heat. Across the United States, incidents of extreme heat have increased by every conceivable measure. Across the country's 50 largest metropolitan areas, the average number of heat waves annually has tripled, and those spells last longer and have higher temperatures. As the Earth's average temperatures inch ever higher, everything gets hotter: the land, the ocean, the air. The planet's hottest year since record keeping started in 1850 was 2024. And all 10 of its hottest years have come in the past decade. Although new weather patterns increasingly send Arctic blasts farther south in winter, that doesn't change the fact that across the country, new heat records are being set with increasing frequency.
While many consider summer heat waves just an uncomfortable nuisance, they're actually a major threat to health and life. In most years, heat kills more Americans than floods, tornadoes, and hurricanes combined. And it works stealthily. Unlike other deadly events, which arrive in a rampage and leave physical destruction in their wake, heat usually arrives quietly, kills, then dissipates as if it were never there. That can make the deaths it causes feel even more senseless and baffling. Why are older people in greater danger? Physiological changes play a role. With age, your body becomes less able to effectively cool itself. But isolation, lack of mobility, and limited income also contribute to the potential peril. In short, the older you are, the more seriously you need to take a heat wave. Watching fatal heat waves occur in normally cool regions raises the question: how does a stealth heat event play out in an area that's not used to them? And how should older people protect themselves? I went to Portland to find out. A sweltering solitude. On the June day in 2021, when the killer heat wave began to blanket Portland, Beth Parmenter, then 67, started her morning the way she did whenever the thermometer read hot, by tiptoeing precariously on the back of her couch to tack dark sheets over her living room windows. A small woman with wavy hair and blue eyes magnified by glasses. Parmenter was fit, having stayed active for decades doing water aerobics. Still, she felt wary of her couch back, tightrope act. As a retired oncology nurse manager, she knew that a fall at her age could mean broken bones or worse. Parmenter, a native of Virginia, had chosen to live in Portland precisely because she hated the heat. She had visited for a summer in 1974, loved the cool temps, and came back to stay 2 years later. But over time, the summers grew hotter and stickier and began stretching into autumn. To keep her second-story condo cooler, she bought honeycomb shades to block the heat from her southwest windows. During warm spells, she rose at 2 a.m. to draw back the sheets, raise the shades, and open windows to let cooler night air in. At dawn, she'd button it all back up again. Parmenter did this because, like tens of thousands in her city, she lacked air conditioning. For decades, AC had seemed unnecessary in Portland, but the 2021 heat wave was different. A ridge of high atmospheric pressure trapped hot air over the northwest, blocking cooling Pacific winds and preventing clouds from forming, a phenomenon known as a heat dome. With only a few days' warning, the mercury hit 108 degrees, breaking a record that had stood for 40 years. The following day, it climbed again to 112. On the third, it jumped more, officially reaching a gobsmacking 116, hotter than record temps in hot cities such as Houston and Atlanta. In some neighborhoods and on the upper floors of some apartments, temps climbed higher still. In her condo, Parmenter read, guzzled fluids, nuked frozen meals, and huddled in misery before her fan,
Even a few feet outside its trajectory, she felt her sweat ooze. Her cat sat behind the fan, letting air skim their fur. Through her window, she watched the birds, beaks open, pant on the sidewalk. It was totally miserable, Parmenter says. I've never been in heat like that. Across the region, people were suffering. Emergency crews found people unconscious in yards and on sidewalks. Doctors cooled overheated patients by stuffing them in body bags filled with ice. Portland hospitals saw around 2 summers worth of heat-related ER visits in 5 days. Teams knocked on doors, handed out water, and offered free bus rides to cooling centers, air-conditioned libraries and community centers, and the convention center. Even as she suffered, Parmenter did her part. An emergency volunteer, she placed calls to older residents on a call list, trying to convince them to find a cool refuge. White-knuckling it through this awfulness, she explained, could actually get them killed. Still, contrary to her own advice, Parmenter stayed put. I felt like I could handle it, she says. Maybe I was naive. Why the risk rises with age. No region of the country is now immune to a potential heat disaster, and the risk is accelerating. During a heat wave that struck Texas and Oklahoma in 2011, Dallas experienced 40 straight days of at least 100 degrees. The following year, a blistering spring in the upper Midwest drove the thermometer in Madison, Wisconsin, a full 40 degrees over the average in March. Montpelier, Vermont, has broken daily June highs 9 times in the past 5 years. Reno, Nevada hit 106 only a single time from 1893 to 2000, but the city matched or exceeded that peak 8 times in the 25 years since. And in March of this year, a massive heat dome broke records for the month in 14 states. In Arizona and California, thermometers hit 112 degrees. Across the country, the consequences have been increasingly fatal. From 1999 to 2023, heat-related deaths in the United States jumped 117%, according to JAMA. While official statistics tallied about 2,300 heat deaths in 2023, that's likely an undercount. A 2020 Duke University study suggested a more accurate heat death total hovered around 12,000 annually. That's because no national standard exists for determining what counts as a heat fatality. Many death certificates list causes that can be triggered by extreme temperatures, such as heart attacks, ischemic strokes, asthma attacks, renal failure, while the real culprit remains unstated. The physiology is well understood. When temperatures skyrocket, the human body relies on an arsenal of responses to protect itself. Blood rushes to the skin to radiate the heat outward, and sweat evaporating off the skin helps cool the body. We crave water to replenish the fluid we're losing. We yearn to slow down and find shade, and the hotter we get, the harder the cardiovascular system works to cool us down.
The heart rate increases and blood vessels open wider. But with time, the body's cooling systems become less effective. Older people feel less thirst, even when they're dehydrated. They don't sweat as much. As blood vessels stiffen, the heart has to work even harder to push blood to the skin's surface. Hormonal and metabolic changes can blunt biological responses, as can blood pressure pills, diuretics, and some antidepressants. Conditions such as asthma, diabetes, and kidney disease can also impair the body's ability to cope with high temperatures. When an older person overheats, their blood pressure drops and core temperature rises. If they don't find a way to cool down, what starts as heat exhaustion with symptoms such as dizziness and nausea can progress to heat stroke, an urgent condition that can cause irreversible organ damage or death. Another symptom of heat exhaustion is faulty decision making, which means the person may not even realize they're in need of help. Christy Ebby, a climate health professor at the University of Washington, told me about an older acquaintance who played tennis one hot day, came home and rehydrated while sorting his mail. After he showered, he found the bills in the trash and his trash in the freezer. His core temperature had risen to the point where he was disoriented without realizing it. To stay safe from the heat, it is important to acknowledge the danger. To an older adult who's like, oh, I'm going to go for a walk at noon today because I could do it 20 years ago. Well, they have to recognize that both their body is changing and the climate is changing, said Deborah Carr, a Boston University professor who studies heat and aging. Temperatures are hotter and you are older and less heat tolerant. The uneven distribution of danger. Shondas and I drove beneath a freeway and toward the Portland suburbs. Off in the distance, the glaciated flanks of Mount Hood beckon. On the hottest day of the heat wave, Shondas told me he had driven past properties where homeowners had left out icy coolers of drinks for passing strangers. Shondas, too, had pulled over several times that day so he could hand out water bottles at bus stops. Not one person turned him down. He found their apathy and exhaustion disconcerting. There wasn't anyone who said, I'm good, he recalled. Everybody was like, thank you, thank you, thank you. Few people truly appreciate the power of heat, its capacity to sneak up without warning. As Jeff Goodell put it in his 2023 bestseller, The Heat Will Kill You First, Life and Death on a Scorched Planet. It doesn't bend tree branches or blow hair across your face to let you know it's arrived. The ground doesn't shake, it just surrounds you and works on you in ways that you cannot anticipate or control. What's more, heat doesn't blanket a city at a uniform temperature. Areas with trees and grass and shrubs stay far cooler than those with lots of asphalt, which absorbs the sun's rays and releases heat at night. The difference between the hottest and the coolest areas often correlate with money and influence. As Shondas discovered over years of research, temperatures within a relatively small area can vary by as much as 25 degrees, enough to mean the difference between life and death. You can be at greater risk than someone across town, across the street, or even in a different unit within the same building.
This was evident as 2021's tragedy unfolded. On the hottest day, Shandaz took measurements in Portland's Ladd Addition, a strip of big homes surrounded by green lawns shaded by century-old elms. The air was hot but survivable. But in the lower-income neighborhood of Lentz, near several highways, a chain-link fence, and an abandoned lot, Shandaz touched his hand to the pavement and had to snatch it quickly away. "You couldn't even keep it on there for a second," he says. It was like putting it on a flame. That's where his air temperature gauge showed 125. The surface temperature was 185. One day during my visit to Portland, I motored down to a neatly tailored community for older people south of the city. Spiffed up mobile homes trimmed in yellows, blues, and browns baked in the midday sun. Inside one of them, I met Joanne Reed, 86, a tiny friendly woman with a poof of white hair. She sat on her couch and told me what heat had stolen from her. "If you want to turn around, there's a picture right there in the middle," she said, and gestured toward a photo on the thin wall behind me. It was a picture of Reed dancing with a younger, mustachioed man. When I turned back, she looked down. She had just bathed her dog, Mitzi, and now stroked her pet's wet ears. After a beat, she looked up. "That's Kent." In 2021, Reed lived in Tucson, Arizona, while her son, Kent Christman, 63, lived here alone. When she heard Portland was about to get hot, she checked in. I said, "Are you using the AC?" He said, "No." Reed recalled she was immediately concerned. He told her he preferred fans in open windows to driving up his electric bill. He said, "I'm managing okay." Reed feared he was not. He was always careful with his money. So each day, as the temperature climbed, she got nervous and called again. She got no answer. The first day, I thought, well, he's got a new phone, and it's probably hard for him to use it. So I left a message. Later, she thought he might have stepped out with friends. On the third day, I was panicking, Reed said. When he didn't respond again, she called the sheriff. They found Kent dead on the couch in front of a fan. The coroner's report listed the cause of death as hypothermia. Kent simply hadn't been able to lower his body temperature fast enough. "People aren't really good at preparing for things they haven't seen before," said Karen McKinnon, a climate scientist at the University of California. "Behavioral adaptation takes time. And when you've never lived through something this hot, you're often caught off guard." A hot and hazy future. It's not just individuals who need to adapt, though. It's governments, aid organizations, housing providers, and more. And vulnerable populations, including older people, must be at the center of their attention. The number of people over 60 worldwide is expected to double to 2.1 billion in the next quarter century. Meanwhile, retirees in the U.S. are still moving south. That combination increased the number of people over 65 living in some of our hottest places: Arizona, Georgia, South Carolina, by more than 50% between 2010 and 2020.
At the same time, colder areas, especially in New England and the upper Midwest, are heating up faster and more dramatically than the already hot Sun Belt. These places, too, have significant populations of older residents, but frequently lack the infrastructure to tackle high temps. The number of air-conditioned homes in Maine, New Hampshire, and Vermont is far below the national average, and Maine has proportionally

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1: Won't you come with me to Alabama? Let's go see my dear old mammy. She's frying eggs and frawling at me. That's what I like about the South. There you can't make no mistake. Where those nerves are never shaky. Ought to taste her layer cakey. That's what I like about the South.
2: Welcome to Southern Living on Sun Sounds of Arizona. My name is Leslie Hunt, and I'm your volunteer broadcaster. I'll be reading today from the Southern Living magazine, the August 2026 edition, and I have got some great articles for you. So if you're ready, let's get going. I'm mostly in the seasons section, and that's where we're going to start today. Digging in is the comment that they make. The first article I'm going to read is Grow Like a Pro. Our author and garden expert Tanner Mitchell shares practical, no-fuss tips for keeping houseplants healthy in every season, and this was written by Cameron Beal. Nearly a decade after moving from Oregon to North Texas, Tanner Mitchell found himself missing something he couldn't quite replicate, the mountains and lush greenery of the Pacific Northwest. So he started small, filling his home with plants. It was kind of killing two birds with one stone, he says, about how decorating empty corners reconnected him with the West Coast beauty he missed. That quickly became a passion. Early on, I was killing plants and didn't know what I was doing, so I went down a rabbit hole of research, he says. Frustrated by conflicting online advice, he began studying horticulture and translating the concepts into everyday language. I would read college studies, then do my own experiments and relay my interpretations on social media, he says. That clarity struck a chord online. He and his wife, Erica, turned that momentum into a business selling plants. His first post on TikTok at Tanner the Planter, a tip for repotting, went viral. We realized that we had endless content to make, teaching and showing the problems we solve every day, Mitchell says. In his first book, For the Love of Houseplants, Caring for and Keeping Plants with Confidence, which was released earlier this year, he expands on that same philosophy, offering relatable growing information and practical takeaways. It's all very simple, he says. If you know just a couple of things, you can be successful. Here are some of his tips. Start planning for fall. Number one, bring them inside. In the South, we can grow a lot of indoor plants outside, especially on patios and in shaded areas, notes Mitchell. Keeping them outdoors during the spring and summer months helps them have the best growth. When temperatures dip below 50 degrees Fahrenheit, day or night, it's time to move them back into your home to avoid cold damage. Number two, don't repot them. The number one problem people have with indoor plants in the fall and winter is root rot from overwatering, he says. With less light, they need less water, so the soil stays wet longer, increasing fungal issues. Keeping them root-bound helps prevent this. When you have more roots than soil, there's naturally more oxygen in the soil. This combats and kills the fungus, he explains. Number three, wash them off. Rinse leaves thoroughly, including the backs, before bringing them in your home. This knocks off any critters and is also a great time to assess the health of your plants, he says. If you are interested in the author's book, you may find it on Amazon.com. The title, For the Love of Houseplants, by Tanner Mitchell, M-I-T-C-H-E-L-L. Continuing in the season section, good for you. Showing the Ropes is the title of our next article. This Dallas neuroscientist is empowering youth through her nonprofit boxing gym. And this was written by Samia Dorsey. At age 17, Amanda Alvarez convinced her mom to buy her dad a punching bag for Father's Day, a gift she secretly wanted for herself. I grew up in Puerto Rico during an era of big-time boxers, but no one in my family was a boxer. We were just fans, says the neuroscientist who now lives in Texas. Alvarez taught herself the fundamentals by watching videos, and when her passion followed her to college at New York University, she decided it was time to find a coach. I've trained in boxing ever since, she says. I'm going on 20 years now. When Alvarez moved to Dallas to begin her career and pursue her PhD, she realized she was craving deeper connections with her community and to her creative side. Then the pandemic sparked a new interest in making fitness accessible for everyone. In 2022, she combined all of these ideas and opened La Boree Boxing. My two requirements from the beginning were to lower the accessibility barriers, both geographically and financially, she says. It was very important to me that this was free to the students. Now double its original size, her nonprofit gym provides programming for middle and high school students in East Dallas, exposing them to the sport as well as to positive role models. As a kid, you can only know what you see, says Alvarez. Some of them might have never seen a Hispanic woman scientist or a black engineer. So we started workshops with people who look and sound like our students and can speak to how they got to where they are today. Being part of that representation, she leads by example. It's not every day you meet a neuroscientist who also boxes, but Alvarez is used to challenging expectations. People do view it as a juxtaposition. I totally understand it, she says. It's a sport that has a known risk, but there are a lot of benefits you can get from boxing without the contact that happens in the ring. These kids are in there getting healthier, relieving stress, and feeling strong in a safe place where everyone's welcome. End of story. Our next article is entitled, Not So Surface Level. There is no author listed for this. Despite the fact that it's one of the most common skin conditions worldwide, the impacts of psoriasis are not just skin deep. Psoriasis is due to chronic inflammation and inflammatory signals that circulate throughout the blood, says Dr. William Wang of the UNC School of Medicine. This can lead to psoriatic arthritis and other problems. Working with a trusted board-certified dermatologist can help a patient better understand their condition and determine the safest, most effective option. Although we don't have a, quote, cure, end quote, for psoriasis, our modern treatments can essentially clear a patient's skin, improve their quality of life, and do so in a safe way, he notes. End of story. Continuing on in the at-home section, I found an article named Coastal Retreat, Beautiful Spaces for Better Living, and this is entitled Edisto Treasure. Designer Taylor Hill revamps a South Carolina getaway with fresh paint, upbeat patterns, and well-loved hand-me-downs, written by Cameron Beale. Set on the sound with stacked porches and sweeping sunset views, this Edisto Island, South Carolina home easily drew in Maggie and George Bullwinkle. George grew up coming to Edisto, so his family is really ingrained here, says Maggie, who had never been to the small, old-school beach community before meeting her husband, but immediately fell in love with it. There's not much to do, so it gives us a place to focus on our family and just escape together. The couple bought their first house on the island in 2018, but with four children ages 8 to 15, a dog, and a revolving door of overnight visitors, they were looking for a home with more space and privacy for hosting multiple families. We wanted our kids to be able to bring friends to make it a little more appealing for them to get away for the weekend and to be able to have grandkids here down the road as well, says Maggie. situated on the same street as their previous house, this spot, with its good bones and rooms flooded with natural light, checked all the boxes. And while you'll find the Bullwinkles and their extended family here over the 4th of July, they prefer visiting in the off-season. We love to go when it's quiet and we can have a fire and just relax together, says Maggie. During the summer, they rented out to guests, something they kept in mind when it came to refreshing the home. To help breathe new life into the getaway, they tapped Charleston designer Taylor Hill, with whom they'd previously collaborated. Keeping it simple and focusing on the common areas, they relied on budget and renter-friendly cosmetic updates, refinishing floors, adding fresh coats of paint, replacing lighting, and including unfussy furnishings. It really changed how the house felt, says Taylor. To accommodate sandy feet and wear and tear, she intentionally selected antique and thrifted pieces and leaned on durable materials, even down to the tables and floor lamps. If they get knocked over, they're less likely to be damaged because they're made of either wood or metal, she says. For the cheery color story, Taylor took inspiration from a vibrant Suzani textile that hangs in the foyer, filling the home with soft pinks, corals, and soothing blues. It has all these happy colors. We really felt translated to the ease of summertime and the beach, and was really a springboard for the rest of the house, she says. Like many places on the island, this one came fully furnished, including years' worth of quintessential coastal knickknacks, like collected shells, maritime maps, sailboat figurines, beach reeds, and even pelican doorstops, which Taylor thoughtfully reincorporated. We didn't want it to seem too done because it's a disto. It's very laid back, says Maggie. We wanted it to feel like a family home, something that had been pieced together over time, so we tried to maintain as many of those little tchotchkes as possible in a refined way. The result is an inviting retreat that embraces imperfections and is always ready to host. Some additional notes on spaces in the home. A disto is a generational place, says Taylor. It's special to a small group of people, and that group of people will always go back. And then they give a, what follows next is a review of what they had done to decorate the place. And I will start with the foyer. Given that the entry hall opens directly into the main living spaces, the decor there, including the Etsy source textile that hangs above an antique console, sets the tone for the home's relaxed spirit and palette. It just feels good when you walk in, says Maggie. The dining room. Leaning into what was already there, Taylor centered the design around a heart pine table, delineating it from the adjacent living area with an indoor-outdoor Cecil rug. You have to have room for everybody to be able to eat together, says Maggie, about the spot, which holds anything from family dinners to rainy day puzzles and game nights. That's one of the fun parts of the vacation. Next is the kitchen. Maintaining the natural wood details, they splashed the cabinetry and island with Farrow and Ball's setting plaster number 231 and added ample seating and new light fixtures. Coupled with good decorating, lighting can truly transform a space, notes Taylor, who hung antique nautical pendants from Big Ship Salvage. In the living room, anchored by a melon-hued sofa, this area is practical and suited for easy gathering. With four kids, a dog, and it being a rental, we chose to skip precious finishes, says Taylor, who opted for performance fabrics for all the upholstery, patterned textiles for throw pillows and cushions, and well-loved furnishings to ensure livability. I prefer using antique dining, coffee, and drink tables with swatches, pocks, glass rings, and water spots because they only gain more character with use. End of story. Except we're going to go on to another one in the at-home section, and it's called Home School. Beach House Rules is the start Turn on vacation mode with durable materials, weatherproof picks, and vibrant color combos. This was written by Betsy Watson, built for the beach. Invest in these essentials now to avoid headaches later. Hurricane-ready elements. Impact-rated windows and doors cost more up front, says Wilmington, North Carolina designer Liz Carroll, but they are worth every penny for peace of mind and long-term savings. Sturdy siding. It's important to use weather-resistant materials, which tend to be more expensive, for longevity in salty, humid air, she advises. Consider going with fiber cement siding, as it can withstand extreme temperatures and requires little upkeep. High-quality decking. Composite decking is resistant to moisture, rot, and fading, while teak and IPE have natural beauty and durability, says Carol. Shore things. Jacksonville, Florida designer Andrew Howard's go-to moves for outdoor spaces include the following. Spring for quality pieces. Powder-coated aluminum furniture is often pricey, but Howard swears by it. I know I'm never going to have to replace it, which is a good feeling, he explains. Faux wicker is another smart option. Curate a mix. Steer clear of matchy-matchy sets. It feels so much better when you don't get all the furniture from the same vendor, he notes. Be choosy with textiles. Don't assume that outdoor fabrics will do it all. Opt for choices that are labeled fade-resistant instead. They're typically hardier. Cool shades. Pairings that channel summer house nostalgia, when you're looking at shading, sky blue plus mellow yellow. Also, creamy white plus deep navy. Or you could go with shell pink plus soft green. Or sandy neutral plus sea blue. End of story. My final article for right now is The Cheap and Cheerful Dorm Room. Some great tips here. Designer Fran Keenan schools us in her Small Space Do's and Don'ts. This was written by Betty Watson. Decorating a college dorm room comes with a unique set of challenges. There are two things that are both true, says designer Fran Keenan. One is that it's a temporary space, but the other is that it should still be an extension of whoever is going to live there. Here's how she brought personality to her daughter Harper's white box room without breaking the bank. Move in made easy. Fran's tips for an efficient install. Strip it down. Save time and minimize trash on the big day by taking as many things as possible out of their packaging beforehand, from the mattress cover to the extension cords. Next, skip the boxes. Schlep everything in oversized totes. The designer prefers the IKEA ones, as they're easy to carry and allow more breathing room for soft goods like pillows. Number 3, stay organized. Store related items together for speedy setup. Stash lamp essentials like bulb, finial, and harp in a single bag that can be then secured to the base or shade. That way, it's all within reach when you unpack. Splurge on good bedding. Beside the fitted sheet, don't buy anything else in the twin XL size, advises the designer. Instead, invest in a queen flat sheet and duvet that can be used beyond the freshman dorm room. Going bigger looks better, too. If you elevate your bed at all, then the twin-size linens look like a toupee, she says with a laugh. Save on the rug. It's going to receive all of the tough blows, whether from self-tanner, dirt on game day, or whatever else, says Fran, who sourced a more affordable Greek key option from rugs.com to ground the space in a cushy and durable layer of color. The English have a term, cheap and cheerful, and I think you've got to go cheap and cheery on the rug. End of story. My next couple of articles are for a time when you have a chance to relax, and the summertime is just for that. I've got a recipe for Texas toast, tomato pies, and big batch spiked Arnold Palmers that serves 12. So you can invite your friends over to snack with you. I'm going to start with Texas toast, tomato pies. 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I think I'm even going to try this one. And next up, Big Batch Spiked Arnold Palmers. 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What a way to enjoy a lazy summer afternoon. End of story. My next article is entitled Southern Food Hall of Fame. We asked our readers to name their essentials, and these 50 products topped the list. This is written by Alana Al-Hatlani and Josh Miller. Southerners always seem to be thinking about good food. We dream about breakfast in our sleep. Then, while we fight over the last piece of bacon, we make a plan for lunch, during which the supper menu is proposed, debated, and ratified. From the jars, bottles, boxes, and bags that fill our fridges and pantries to the frosty contents of our coolers, each item is chosen with intention. Even road trip stops at gas stations turn into snack time free-for-alls, where everyone, regardless of age, rushes the aisles like they're on an episode of Supermarket Sweep, fueling up for the remainder of the journey. There's not enough paper and ink for us to do justice to every treasured bite and sip in the South, but after countless polls, tastings, arguments, and agreements, these are the 50 Southern-born foods and drinks we don't want you to miss. Flip through to spot your familiar favorites or find something new. So for the next 4 or 5 minutes, we're going to go through some of these, and I'm going to start with the big things. I thought that I wouldn't know everything on here, and I think I know more than I should. I'm going to start with red kidney beans, the dry ones, camellia. Oh, ready for all sorts of good stuff. They have Anson Mills, white cornmeal in a package, and Louisiana tea. We see that in the grocery stores. Old Bay seasoning. Holy cow. I know I have a whole bunch at my house, but I think I found my mother did too. And we're not from the South. Well, we're from Arizona, but that's still, it's not the South like the southeastern United States. This next one is Cajun Country, 100% Louisiana, medium grain bread, Bush's Best Original Baked Beans, yum. Home-cooked salted Virginia peanuts, their hubs. Rotel, diced tomatoes and green chilies. Duke's Real Mayonnaise. And here we go. I can't read the whole thing, but sure something, S-C-H-E-R. Pecans. Roasted salted pecans, according to my brother who lived in Georgia. Makes me hungry looking at this. Camellia brand beans, New Orleans, Louisiana, the cornerstone of the best red beans and rice, made its debut in 1923 when Louisius Hamilton Hayward started selling dried beans in New Orleans' Old French Market. Today, the brand is helmed by Vince and Ken Hayward, who are the fourth generation to run this business. Old Bay Seasoning from Baltimore, Maryland, the exact blend of 18 herbs and spices that make up this seasoning might be a closely guarded secret, but what Southerners know for sure is that it's good on a lot more than just seafood. This mix was created by Gustav Brunn, a German Jewish immigrant in Baltimore, and was named for a passenger steamship company that traveled the Old Bay Line between Charm City and Norfolk, Virginia. Rotel from Elsa, Texas. This now ubiquitous queso dip add-in was born in 1943 at a canning plant in a tiny Rio Grande Valley town. It was Carl Rotel's brilliant idea to process tomatoes and green chilies together, calling this combo Rotel, a phonetic spelling of his last name. And the full name of that big bag of pecans? Schermer, S-C-H-E-R-M-E-R, pecans from Thomasville, Georgia. Next week, I will bring up more of these items on our Southern Living magazine and see what you know about them, or are you using them at home? That's the end of my story. Thank you for listening to Southern Living Magazine on Sun Sounds of Arizona. My name is Leslie Hunt. I'm your volunteer broadcaster. Until next week, take care.
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Hello and welcome to the Women's Hour. My name is Kelly Pyle. I'm your Sun Sounds of Arizona volunteer broadcaster. Today's show features articles from the November 24th edition of People Magazine, as well as the Fall 2025 edition of Women's Health Magazine. The articles that I'm sharing today include Dolly, I'm Proud of My Legacy, Being Eddie is a Great Thing, and finally, Why New Moms Are Turning to Mushrooms. Dolly, I'm Proud of My Legacy. The country legend reflects on her life on stage, her love story with late husband Carl Dean, and her practical approach to aging. By Jeff Nielsen, photographs by Jim Wright. This is a People Magazine exclusive. Dolly Parton's People cover interview has just ended when she asks for a tissue. Can I wipe my nose? I got to crying over Carl. The country legend's husband of nearly 59 years, Carl Dean, died at 82 in March, and she grew emotional discussing their love story, but held back her tears for 5 minutes until the camera stopped rolling inside a Nashville area photo studio on a sunny August afternoon. A professional to her manicured fingertips, Parton knows the show must go on, and that spirit of perseverance has carried her through 7 decades in

the spotlight. I've had to wear my heart on my sleeve for a long time now, and I cry easier than I used to. But it's just leaving your life wide open for everybody to look right at you, right through you, and right into you. Parton, 79, says, of sharing her joys and sorrows with the public. I hope they see my heart. She has wielded that same heart, soul, and grit since she was a little girl singing into a makeshift tin can microphone on the front porch of her family's two-room log cabin in the Smoky Mountains. Now in her new book, Star of the Show, My Life on Stage, Parton looks back on her enduring career as a performer in music, movies, and beyond. You know, I have just been going so fast my whole life, she says, and I just started thinking, how in the world did I even have a life? How did I even get it done? I really realized when I was putting this book together just how much I had sacrificed in my life. I never had children, so at least I didn't have a guilty feeling. I'm thankful that I got to see my dreams come true. Parton was forced to slow down this fall. Nearly 2 months after sitting for this interview, she postponed a string of concerts because of health challenges following a kidney stone-related infection. But she's facing the next decade with her trademark sense of humor and tenacity. People say, well, you're going to be 80 years old. Well, so what? Look at all I've done in 80 years. I feel like I'm just getting started, she says. I know that sounds stupid, but unless my health gives way, which right now I seem to be doing fine, I think there's a lot to be said about age. If you allow yourself to get old, you will. I say, I ain't got time to get old. I ain't got time to dwell on that. That's not what I'm thinking about. Instead, she's reflecting on how far she's come and the decisions that shaped her groundbreaking career. The fourth of 12 children, born to tobacco farmer Robert and homemaker Avi, Parton grew up poor in Locust Ridge, Tennessee. Inheriting her father's work ethic and her mother's creativity, Parton yearned to sing for an audience at a young age. I've always wanted to make people proud of me, she says. There's that verse in the Bible. It says to honor thy father and mother. A lot of people just take that to obey them. But I think that also means to do things that would bring honor to their name and make them proud, she did. After high school, she moved to Nashville and became country star Porter Wagoner's duet partner on his TV show, making a name for herself with hits like Jolene and Coat of Many Colors before they parted ways in 1974. I knew I had to keep going, Parton says. I couldn't be Porter's girl singer forever because God had a bigger purpose for me and I had bigger dreams of my own. She faced industry sexism as she went her own way. But Parton managed to make a pop crossover as a solo artist, beginning with 1977's Here You Come Again, before conquering Hollywood in the 1980s with classic movies like 9 to 5 and Steel Magnolias. You have to grow into things, and you have to grow out of things. That's how I handled my career, Parton says. I needed to try things. A lot of people think, because you're a girl, you don't always know what you're doing. I don't care about what other people are doing. I only care about what I need to be doing. She relied on her determination, her steadfast Christian faith, and her gut.
I don't try to tell other people how to do it, how to be, but I know who I am, Parton says. I'm a star to everybody but me. I'm just a working girl. I always just say that I'm a workhorse that looks like a show horse. Today, she's one of the most beloved artists of all time, with an Emmy, 11 Grammys, 25 number one hits, and more than 100 million albums she sold. Her ever-expanding empire also spans resorts, streaming projects, fragrances, and even frozen foods and cookware. I'm not trying to outdo anybody except me. I just want to be my best self at all times and try to improve every day, she says. It isn't about just being rich. It was about being successful at what I love to do. Dreams nor wishes come true without a lot of hard work. By carving her own singular path, Parton also paved the way for artists like Beyoncé, Taylor Swift, and Kacey Musgraves to thrive outside the confines of one genre. I appreciate and admire all the girls, Parton says. Just like Miley, my goddaughter, I love her. She's always trying new things. Some of them work great, some of them don't, but she's learned a lot. If you don't have the nerve to try it, you're never going to know. That's kind of like my philosophy. As she does in her new book, Parton looks back on her life in the stage show Dolly, a True Original Musical. After a successful run in Nashville over the summer, the production, featuring both hits and new songs from Parton, is being workshopped and is expected to debut on Broadway in 2026. I have thought for years that my life story would be better as a musical than a biopic. Everybody's doing that. I wanted to tell my story while I'm still alive, she says. A lot of people were surprised that I was willing to divulge so many personal things. But so what? People think they know everything about you. They don't. But they know a lot more than they ever did by watching the musical. The show also offers a rare glimpse into Parton's very private world with late husband Dean, whom she met at a Nashville laundromat in 1964. Ours is a great old love story. Most people don't stay that close that long, Parton says of Dean, whose death came after a long illness. That's a loss. Nobody can ever know that unless you've experienced it yourself. He will always be in my heart and in my memories. And sharing their romance in Dolly has been healing. His whole thing was he was famous for not being famous. I've exposed him now. It's probably a good thing he's gone or he'd kick my ass, Parton quips. But I think that he'd appreciate how I've presented our love. When I watch the show, it's almost like he was never gone. So now he'll always be here too. While Parton took care of Dean and grieved his death, she neglected her own health. In September, she canceled a public appearance over kidney stone issues, then announced that she would be postponing her upcoming Las Vegas residency from December to September 2026. Fans feared the worst, but Parton set the record straight in an October 8th Instagram video. Lately, everybody thinks that I am sicker than I am. Do I look sick? Parton said. I let a lot of things go that I should have been taking care of. So anyway, when I got around to it, the doctor said, we need to take care of this
We need to take care of that. Nothing major, but I did have to cancel some things so I could be closer to home. But I wanted you to know that I'm not dying. Says a source close to Parton, Dolly is getting better every day. She is at home taking care of herself while many friends and family visit her. In true Dolly spirit, she has already started decorating for the holidays, her favorite time of year. As she recovers, Parton may have a little more time off than usual. But even an off-duty Dolly starts her days at 3 a.m., though sometimes it's earlier than that, she says. That's when I do all my spiritual work, my prayers and my dreaming, my thinking, when all the energies of the world have kind of died down. Parton spends her downtime with family, cooking or reading. Still in heels, of course. I'm short. I gotta reach my cabinet, she cracks. I like to put on a little makeup. I don't always wear the wigs, but I like to pull my hair up a little bit because I never know who's going to come by or if somebody has to come fix my refrigerator or whatever. These days, Parton is grateful for what she's accomplished and gearing up for what's next. I'm at that point in my life where I just want to be able to do good things that can be carried on. I'm proud of my legacy so far, and I hope to just continue to do things that might be of use to other people, she says. And she's looking forward to her 80th birthday in January, sort of. Not that anyone would want to celebrate that, but there is a celebration in the fact that I have done so much in that time and that I'm still doing it, she says. I don't know what I'm going to be doing tomorrow. Whatever comes, I'll give it my best. You've been listening to a People Magazine exclusive. Dolly, I'm proud of my legacy. Being Eddie is a great thing. Gearing up to celebrate 50 years as an entertainer, the comedian and actor opens up, like never before, about his fascinating life and storied career. By Janine Rubenstein. This is an exclusive from People. There's pride and self-esteem, and then there's whatever magical confidence Eddie Murphy has. My most important blessing is that I love myself. The legendary comedian and movie star, 64, tells People in a rare deep dive interview. I've always loved myself, always been my biggest fan. That at the core of all of my decisions that you make, some people go through their whole lives and get to the end and say, I finally love myself. I started out that way. Next year marks the somewhat reclusive icon's 50th year in show business, and to celebrate, he's peeling back the layers in the new Netflix documentary, Being Eddie. In a business where people come and go, most people don't get 50 years, he says. Murphy first broke through in the 80s as a young standout in stand-up, and on Saturday Night Live, before kicking off a slew of early box office successes like 48 Hours, Trading Places, and Beverly Hills Cop. The ensuing decades brought more hits, including The Nutty Professor, Dreamgirls, and Shrek, as well as a few flops like The Adventures of Pluto Nash. In the new doc, he credits his residing self-love for helping shield him from many a Hollywood pitfall, namely the deadly drug and alcohol addictions that claim the lives of so many of his comedic heroes and peers. He also opens up his storybook L.A. Mansion for the first time and shares intimate details of his life
as husband to wife Paige Butcher and a proud father of 10. Being Eddie is a great thing, he says. It's just a unique life that I've had. Born in Brooklyn, Murphy was a little kid when his father Charles, then estranged from his mother Lillian, was murdered by a woman he was seeing. The tragedy undoubtedly left a mark on Murphy's life. I'm sure it affected me a bunch of different ways, he says, of losing the man he'd seen fighting with his mom from his earliest days. There was a lot of trauma, and we're shaped by that stuff. His mother remarried to Vernon Lynch Sr., someone Murphy says filled an important void. By the great grace of God, my mother married an amazing, solid man who put all the right stuff in me. That's crucial. It makes a huge difference. By the time he was a teen, Murphy was a master of impersonations and was convinced he'd be a star. Finding success in New York stand-up club scene led to his spot on SNL, and not long after, the silver screen came calling. Murphy answered in history-making fashion because, as he puts it, when I'm trying to be funny, I'm funny. Asked what it was like to work with Murphy on the 1988 film Coming to America, his longtime friend Arsenio Hall tells People, very intimidating. Murphy was him, the new sheriff. It made me prepare and work harder, raise my game, and try not to get blown off the screen when the director calls action. Murphy's also multifaceted. He's one of the only Hollywood actors to convincingly play multiple characters in the same film, like in Coming to America and The Nutty Professor. In 2007, he received an Oscar nod for his supporting role in Dreamgirls, and he again found critical acclaim with 2019's Dolomite Is My Name about real-life comedian Rudy Ray Moore. But over the years, some projects fell flat, beginning with 1995's widely panned Vampire in Brooklyn. As he says in the documentary, no one sets out to make a bad movie. The biting criticism he received stung, especially from his comedy alma mater, SNL. Look, children, it's a falling star, David Spade infamously joked from the show's Hollywood Minute Desk while showing Murphy's picture. He says it was the reason he didn't return to the 30 Rock stage for years. The star buried that long-held hatchet in 2019, returning to host the show for the first time since 1984 with the help of fellow superstar comedians Dave Chappelle, Chris Rock, and Tracy Morgan. Murphy calls it a full circle moment. It's great to see your impact and the influence that you had on other artists, because I feel a kinship with comedians, he says. That kinship is so strong, he notes in the film, that he helped fund the burials of some of his real heroes who died while down on their luck. When Red Fox kicked out, I had to bury Red, he reveals. I had to bury Rick James. I bought Buckwheat a tombstone. But the deepest loss was that of comedian Charlie Murphy, his older brother, who died in 2017 at age 57 after battling leukemia. Discussing the pain of that loss is the only time Murphy's face grows emotional in the new film. These days, the large family he's made for himself is his greatest asset. Murphy and his first wife, Nicole,
with whom he shares 5 adult children, divorced after 13 years in 2006. He's welcomed 3 children from other relationships and 2 more with Butcher. "It just happened," he says of how he wound up with such a large brood, ranging in ages from 36 to 6. "I never knew I would have 10 kids, but now it's the best thing ever. If you can afford that many kids, you should have as many kids as you can afford. That is fun. But most important," he points out, "my children are all decent people. I don't have one rotten one, and I would like to think that they got some of that from me." Earlier this year, the proud dad watched his son Eric, 36, marry fellow comedian Martin Lawrence's daughter Jasmine, 29. Asked what makes him the happiest now, Murphy says, "Just being Eddie. I love having my family around, and I love that I've been in this amazing business for so long. Coming from super humble beginnings and having this longevity, just to be around and see all the different changes and all that stuff, there's just so much to be happy about." This has been Being Eddie is a Great Thing, a People Magazine exclusive. You are listening to Sun Sounds of Arizona with your volunteer broadcaster, Kelly Pyle, and this is the Women's Hour. Why new moms are turning to mushrooms. Women struggling with postpartum depression might finally have a new solution in the form of psychedelic treatment, but there are a few hoops to jump through first. By Claire Wiley, photographs by Brendan James, prop styling by JJ Chan. This is from Women's Health. A few days before Nohi gave birth to her second baby in 2016, the now 40-year-old from Texas had a strong sense of foreboding. She had struggled through severe postpartum depression, PPD, with her first child and felt palpable dread when she realized it was also happening with her second. "I had enough awareness to know that I couldn't do this again, not to my partner, my son, or myself." She tried talk therapy, but it didn't help her process her emotions. "I felt like my body was in a constant state of vibration, like pins and needles, irritating, painful. I felt so much guilt and shame, like I should be enjoying this." She didn't want to take prescription medications, and that's when her sister, a military veteran, made a surprising suggestion: to try psychedelic mushrooms or psilocybin, the active compound in magic mushrooms. The fungi, which have long been used by indigenous cultures in religious and healing ceremonies, can affect perceptions of reality and potentially even alter your sense of self, time, and space. You might hallucinate or see enhanced shapes, textures, and colors. Often, people report feeling euphoria or bliss. Yet while some trips are incredible and rapturous, others can be frightening and intense, or evoke both sets of emotions. When her son was 8 months old, Nohi sat in a rocking chair with him one evening and drank tea made from 3.5 grams of mushrooms. Her husband had the baby monitor in the next room in case she needed help. "I was calm and felt very curious and receptive. I went into it with the intention of connecting with my baby," she says. As the mushrooms took effect, Nohi felt weightless, as if she were floating.
She began to see images when she closed her eyes, including an octopus that seemed to have her baby's eyes. She remembers asking her son to show her what he needed. It felt as if he were taking her on an adventure into the sea, she says, showing me smells, colors, and images of things that made him feel safe and happy. Despite a boom in research into psychedelics in recent years, with studies showing real potential for psilocybin in treating severe depression, PTSD, and substance use disorders, the postpartum period has largely been neglected. New moms are considered particularly tricky subjects. They might pass along substances to their babies through breast milk, and their hormonal shifts during this postpartum period make controlled studies difficult, as those shifts could affect the results. These concerns are understandably heightened when you're dealing with a psychedelic drug which could impact a mom's serotonin levels and potentially harm a newborn's neurodevelopment. But recently, Reunion Neuroscience, a company in New Jersey, sponsored the first ever U.S.-based study on psychedelic treatment for postpartum depression. Prior data about mushroom efficacy in treating PPD had been purely anecdotal. Women desperately seeking anything that could help after existing solutions failed them. This study used a synthesized psychedelic called RE-104 that's very similar to mushrooms but with faster, shorter, hallucinogenic effects. Psilocybin trips can last up to 6 hours. RE-104 lasts less than 4 hours. At the end of the randomized control trial, which included 84 adult female participants at 38 clinical research sites across the U.S., researchers found a statistically significant reduction in baseline depression scores among women who took a single 30 milligram dose of RE-104. Still, it'll likely be years before this promising treatment becomes commercially available. In the meantime, postpartum women like Nohi are taking matters into their own hands. The online community Moms on Mushrooms, which has around 4,000 members, offers advice on taking mushrooms. In 2024, a group called Mothers of the Mushroom surveyed 411 mothers about why they take mushrooms. Relief from anxiety and depression were the two of the main reasons. Many women also said they felt a greater sense of calm, an uplifted mood, reduced stress, and enhanced emotional resilience. Connection, emotional bonding, and feeling in sync with their children were the primary reported benefits, setting apart from other treatment options. Better alternatives for mom. For the 1 in 7 women who struggle with perinatal mood and anxiety disorders, PMADs, including postpartum depression, the symptoms range from persistent sadness to worry, irritability, and feeling overwhelmed. Some might feel wired instead of lethargic and experience more intense mood swings. They're worrying all the time and have intrusive thoughts or disturbing images, says Katie Unverfeth, MD, a psychiatrist and the medical director of UCLA's maternal mental health program. It's a very ruminative anxiety where you're stuck in these thought loops. However, since the condition, which has increased dramatically over the past decade, manifests differently in everyone, it often requires varied treatment approaches, says Dr. Unverfeth. The catch is that traditional treatments
just don't work for some moms, leaving them struggling to find their own way forward. And when moms suffer, babies suffer too, research shows. PPD is not happening in a vacuum, says Dr. Unverfeth. We need to try and get mothers better as soon as we can. The consequences of untreated PDD are dire. Suicide is a leading cause of death in the perinatal period. Usually the condition is addressed with medication or psychotherapy or a combination of both. The most commonly prescribed antidepressants are selective serotonin reuptake inhibitors, SSRIs, which increase the level of serotonin in the brain, helping to regulate mood. While SSRIs are effective for PPD, some people experience side effects such as weight gain or sexual dysfunction, and it can be hard to find the right dose, according to the Cochrane Library Review. In 2023, the FDA approved the first oral medication for PPD, zuranolone, which can ease symptoms in several days. The drug is a synthetic form of the natural neurosteroid allopregnanolone, which binds to receptors in the brain that manage mood and stress. The body makes this steroid from progesterone, which can be depleted in women with PPD. Yet despite these advancements in care, women don't always get the help they need. Research shows that up to 50% of PPD cases go undiagnosed as a result of stigma and women's hesitancy to disclose their symptoms to providers. In a recent study from Columbia University, found that only one in two patients with depressive symptoms received some form of mental health care in their first year postpartum. Some moms, desperate for answers and help, turn to alternative methods. If SSRIs don't work, the women think, maybe magic mushrooms will. For Shaylin, a woman in her mid-20s from Texas, taking antidepressants just seemed to exacerbate the disconnection she felt postpartum. I was pretty isolated, living by myself with the baby, she says. I think about it as my monster period. It was really dark. She tried taking an SSRI about 4 months postpartum, but it made her feel numb, creating an emotional barrier, as she describes it, like putting plastic wrap on fruit. When her son was 7 months old, Shaylin decided to try microdosing. A microdose is typically defined as a 1/5 to 1/20 of a recreational dose. It is usually sub-perceptual, meaning it does not produce the hallucinogenic effects that come from a medium-strength dose. But scientific studies use 25 milligrams of psilocybin, or roughly 2.5 grams of dried mushrooms, to produce a medium strength dose, but potency varies widely based on the strain. Experts also caveat that it is hard to pin exact numbers to dosages and their corresponding psychedelic effects, because there isn't much scientific documentation to create a consensus. And while microdosing has skyrocketed in popularity, the evidence there too is mixed on whether it has any clear therapeutic benefits. Melissa Whippo, LCSW, works with women who've taken psilocybin for PPD, whether they're microdosing or doing big journey experiences, i.e. taking larger doses. Moms tell her they feel less anxiety as well as less numbness, which SSRIs can produce. Mushrooms seem to help people feel more even, more balanced out. Shrooms on the brain. A hallmark of PPD
is the sense of disconnection women feel from themselves, their support network, their children. Per Chaitra Jirag, MD, a perinatal psychiatrist at the Coombe Hospital and senior clinical lecturer at Trinity College Dublin in Ireland. A lot of women say, "I feel like I've lost myself. I feel like I'm an imposter," she says. And this is exactly why some experts, like her, think that psilocybin could be a powerful treatment for postpartum depression. Studies of it in people with depression show an enhanced sense of connection. The night Shaylin took her first microdose, she felt present with her baby for the first time. She got down on the floor and played with him. "I was filled with this sense of gratitude for being able to observe and nurture this small human life. I had been completely blocked from that feeling before." Shaylin continued microdosing, then started trying several large doses. "Mushrooms helped me to feel love and presence," she says. "And it wasn't all butterflies and sunshines. Being present for the joy makes you present for the sadness too." Exactly how psychedelics may foster feelings of connection and potentially produce antidepressant-like effects in women with PPD could lie in how they seem to interact with the brain, but it's a question scientists are still exploring. Experts know that the body converts psilocybin to psilocin, which activates serotonin receptors through the brain and affects how certain brain regions communicate. Specifically, psilocybin can cause huge disruptions to communication and other activities in the cortex, the brain's outer layer, which is responsible for higher level cognitive functions like thought, language, and memory, and the subcortex. This includes the hypothalamus and the limbic systems, which play a key role in motor control and other basic functions like processing emotions and memory. This temporary reorganization of brain activity patterns can lead to more flexible cognition and emotional breakthroughs, according to a review in the Journal of Psychopharmacology. Scientists at Imperial College London created a still influential model in 2014 showing how these disruptions work. By decreasing a cognitive control mechanism that suppresses lower level brain areas responsible for impulsive actions, called top-down inhibition, and by enhancing the external sensory stimuli shaping your perceptions, or bottom-up processing. As the theory goes, these two changes make people feel less influenced or constrained by their prior beliefs and expectations, which allows them to break their usual thinking patterns and consider new, potentially brighter perspectives. Mushrooms also appear to temporarily desynchronize and reset our default mode network, a group of brain regions involved in introspective thinking, memory, and daydreaming, per a recent study from Washington University. "It helps us understand ourselves in context," says study co-author Ginger E. Nicol, MD, a professor of psychiatry and founding director of Washington University's Center for Holistic Interdisciplinary Research in Psychedelics. "It's where we imagine things and become creative. The default mode network is also known to be overactive in people with depression." Mushrooms, the study found, seem to reduce the activity in this network, as well as in the brain area critical for learning, memory, and imagination.
This, Dr. Nicole explains, is what makes a trip feel transcendent. It causes people to lose their sense of self, time, and space. Interestingly, these brain network changes lasted up to 3 weeks after the psilocybin trip. This suggests that it could make the brain more malleable or plastic, able to grow and connect in different ways. And these two essential factors, changes in the default mode network and neuroplasticity, might be responsible for psilocybin's potential antidepressant effects. Pairing the psychedelic with the right type of targeted therapy could establish healthier connections and eventually healthier thoughts and behaviors, Dr. Nicole says. Research in real time. In 1970, the U.S. passed the Controlled Substances Act, which outlawed psychedelic drugs and put a significant damper on early research into the therapeutic benefits. Like cannabis, it is still illegal at the federal level and classified as a Schedule I drug, but its status at the state level is murkier. It's legal in Colorado and in therapeutic settings in Oregon. It has been decriminalized in some cities, including Oakland and Santa Cruz in California, Washington, D.C., and Ann Arbor, Michigan. But because it's a Schedule I drug, research is limited to federally approved scientific studies. The Reunion trial, however, marks a significant shift in scientific acceptance of psychedelics treatment possibilities, and more generally, acceptance of the idea that struggling women need more and better options. While it's the first study of its kind to look at a psilocybin-like substance, there has been promising research on PPD and ketamine. In women with prenatal depression, one low-dose shot of a type of ketamine, after their child was born, reduced major depressive episodes postpartum by roughly 75%, found a study published in the British Medical Journal. Ketamine Clinics, Los Angeles, has also seen hundreds of patients with PPD and reports a 90% success rate in improving symptoms by 50% or more, according to co-founder and CEO Sam Mandel. Additionally, a European study aimed to investigate the treatment of PPD using a compound that mimics the psychedelic DMT. Reunion hopes that its psychedelic drug, RE-104, can provide a safe, fast-acting single-dose therapy that will help patients with mental health disorders, including PPD. In its phase 2 clinical trial, the process was quite straightforward, and its implications were significant. Results showing the drug is safe and effective have given the researchers enough information to push forward with more studies. After recruiting participants with PPD who had given birth in the past 12 months and were not breastfeeding, Reunion had the women go through two preparation sessions in which two trained facilitators, a physician, therapist, midwife, or other healthcare professional, got to know them and explained what would happen during the trial. The women returned a third time for a dosing session where they could bring a journal and photos of their baby or other loved ones to a cozy room with a comfortable sofa and floor pillows. "We try to create a feeling of safety," says Lawrence Lehman, MD, a professor of family and community medicine at the University of New Mexico, one of the study's clinical sites. "We get some agreements on things like touch. For instance, if you reach your hand out and you want us to hold your hand, is that okay?" During the dosing session, the women were injected with either a single 30 milligram dose of RE-104
or a subperceptual 5 milligram dose of the drug for the control group. In psychedelic research, it's difficult to have a control group that doesn't receive any type of drug. So researchers use these very small doses to prevent participants from knowing which group they're in. Within 1 hour, patients will be at peak hallucinating experience, potentially seeing visuals and shapes, says Reunion President and CEO Greg Mays. They could listen to music on headphones and wear an eye shade. The same two facilitators were there to support them throughout the experience, providing reassurance and comfort. Afterward, participants went through 2 integration sessions to help them make sense of their trip. Here, the facilitators asked open-ended questions, and participants could share things they learned about themselves or their past, says Mays. The depression symptoms were assessed at days 1, 7, 14, and 28. Early results were positive, showing that 77% of participants in the 30 milligram dose group saw at least a 50% improvement in their depression scores, while 71.4% were considered to be in remission by day 7. When tested, the drug's metabolites in breast milk amounted to less than 0.1% of the 30 milligram dose, suggesting it is safe for moms to continue breastfeeding post-treatment. Reunion notes that FDA still needs to review the final data. The company is now looking toward a phase 3 trial in 2026. Fungi faults. Of course, psilocybin doesn't come without risks and shortcomings. First, very little is known about the concentration of it in breast milk, so it's not possible to say whether it's safe to take mushrooms and breastfeed. It's worth pointing out that when moms take antidepressants, very small amounts do pass into their breast milk. There's also the fact that while psilocybin seems to be effectively treating depression symptoms, there hasn't been much scientific research on the anxiety that doctors so often see in PPD patients, says Mary Kimmel, MD, PhD, an associate professor of psychiatry at Washington University who specializes in perinatal mood and anxiety disorders. Anecdotally, moms want new therapies, and Dr. Kimmel is excited about the possibility of further studies and future treatments, including psychedelics, that could help doctors better understand how they work and who they might benefit. Taking mushrooms to treat PPD can be challenging in other ways too. In the Mothers of the Mushroom survey, some of the respondents said they experienced physical side effects, such as nausea, fatigue, and general anxiety. Several women said the trips brought up intense emotions that could be overwhelming without the time or professional help to understand what they meant. Some respondents also mentioned that they were concerned about judgment from family and friends. Even though the research and use are growing and there are legalization campaigns across the country, stigma around mom's use of it is pervasive. Many online forum posts starts with, "Don't judge me," or "I know I'm probably going to get tons of judgment for asking this." Busting stigma is no small task, especially when it involves convincing the public that a psychedelic drug might one day be safe and effective to treat vulnerable new moms. When it comes to future clinical trials, UNM's Dr. Lehman says it's incredibly important that the research is done in a rigorous, scientific fashion. It's crucial that women have a support system in place when taking psychedelics to ensure safety, whether that's a therapist or some other sort of guide. Currently, there's no standard for the type of therapy used in psychedelic research. The Reunion study provides what researchers call
psychological support during preparation and integration sessions, but not formal psychotherapy. A psychedelic path forward. The past few years have been a rocky road for psychedelic treatment approvals, making it unclear if psilocybin will ever get the official nod from the FDA. In 2019, the FDA called it a breakthrough therapy for major depressive disorder, and several companies have since developed methods for using in treatment of depression, but not PPD, which are now in phase 3 trials. If those are successful, the companies can then apply for FDA approval. But in 2024, the FDA delivered a shocking blow when it rejected an application for therapy using the psychedelic MDMA to treat people with PTSD. Despite encouraging results in studies, the FDA said the benefits did not outweigh the risks and requested more clinical research. The controversy over psychotherapy was also a key part of the MDMA decision. FDA advisors said it was difficult to determine how much the accompanying talk therapy, which the FDA does not regulate, contributed to the results. That decision complicates the path forward for psychedelics like psilocybin, and Natalie Lila Ginsberg, a global impact advisor at the Multidisciplinary Association for Psychedelic Studies, is concerned that other drug companies will abandon the talk therapy component of treatment to avoid a similar fate. She is hopeful, but not overly positive, about the development and FDA approval of a PPD-focused psilocybin drug because the process is so lengthy and expensive. Not to mention the potential roadblocks to scientific progress in this area under an administration that is demanding a review of all active research projects that include keywords like female. Mays, on the other hand, is optimistically focused on getting an FDA-approved RE-104 to market by 2029. If the drug is given the go-ahead by the FDA, women could, in theory, receive it at a specialized treatment center. We stand a great chance to be the first psychedelic in the United States to be approved for postpartum depression, May says. There's also the possibility that psilocybin will eventually be approved for use in people with general depression, allowing healthcare providers to provide it off-label for women with PPD, making it similar to ketamine, a dissociative anesthetic with hallucinogenic effects. Scientific progress may be slow due to psilocybin's complex and not yet well understood impacts, and women are taking matters into their own hands. In 2023, after having her fourth child, Nohi entered yet another period of depression. It was like the whole world was imploding, she says. I was in a place of dark disconnection and not knowing how to move forward as a single mom. She decided to try mushrooms again, but this time she took a larger dose. I saw a lot of imagery of female heroes, Joan of Arc, Cleopatra, Isis, all these iconic, powerful women. It infused me with this knowing that I can do it, that I have strength. It made me love being a mom. It stopped being a responsibility and started being a role I get to play happily. It's been 2 years since that experience, and Nohi can still tap into that powerful mindset when she needs to. My approach became, okay, this sucks, but it's going to be an experience, she says. And tomorrow, we get to start over. This has been Why New Moms Are Turning to Mushrooms from Women's Health. Thanks for joining us today for the Women's Hour.
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There, this is the romance program. I'm volunteer Jeannie Yost for Sun Sounds. I've got two stories coming up this hour from True Love Magazine. I hope you'll enjoy. The first one is called He Left Me Crying in the Chapel. Here's the story. Jilted? Adam jilted you? I handed my mother the note that just arrived by messenger and felt the anger well up inside of me. The very least Adam could have done was tell me himself, and tell me before that day. That coward, I would have cheerfully strangled him if he were close by, not only for jilting me, but also for forcing me to put up with my mother, who I thought would surely go into one of her fainting spells. I looked at my waif-thin mother standing there in her royal blue sheath dress, the one she had to lose 20 pounds to fit into, and thought about how she looked like she'd just come off of chemo. Her hair had fallen out in thick chunks during her dieting and was now thin and plastered to her head. Mother's hands trembled when she read Adam's words. Then she let loose with a string of words I didn't know she even knew. I thought Adam liked me. How could he say that he doesn't want to marry someone who'll surely turn out to be as neurotic as her mother? My mother paced the floor as she read the rest of the note. Why, that rat, you just wait until I see him. I may just punch him in the nose. I'll sue him for all the money we've spent, every last dime, and for the embarrassment he's caused me. I stood there in my white satin size 12 dress.

gas that cost me a month's pay and glanced at my maid of honor and four attendants, all of whom were just staring at me. I felt tears stinging my eyes, but I refused to cry. "Well, Inga, go out and tell everyone that you've been jilted," my mother shrilled. "Aunt Judah, you should be the one to tell them," Greta, my closest cousin and maid of honor, said. "Humph, not me. I've been married 5 times and not once have I been jilted. I'm certainly not going out there and admit that my own daughter has been jilted." "Of course not, Mother. Why should you?" I watched as she put her hand to her heart. "Oh, my heart. I think someone needs to call 911. I may be having a heart attack." "Oh, Brother Lisa, will you find my stepfather, please, and tell him to come take care of his wife? Greta, will you find my dad, please?" Mother cheered a bit. "Oh, yes, your father can be the one to tell them." She patted her blonde, flat hair. When I glared at her, she once more feigned faintness and rushed to sit down on a sofa. "Oh, for heaven's sake, Mother, for once in your life, can't you think of someone besides yourself? Adam's right, you are neurotic." I sniffled and dabbed at my eyes, thinking, no wonder my father divorced my mother, and husbands number 2, 3, and 4 did too, even though husband number 5 seems to think she's perfect, and mother thinks his money is perfect. My father rushed in through the door, followed by mother's 5th husband, Webb. "Well, what's this I hear about my little girl being jilted?" My father pulled out his chest, looking ready for the kill. "You need to go and tell the guests, Carl," my mother ordered, sniffling. "Oh, of course, Judith. Lord knows you can't do anything in your delicate condition. What's happened to you anyway? Inga, you didn't tell me your mother's sick." My mother glanced at my father, and I heard one of the bridesmaids try to cover her laugh with a cough. "Sick? Just because I'm not a fat cow like you are doesn't mean that I'm sick. You're a raving lunatic, Carl. Thank God I divorced you years ago," Mother roared. "No, my dear, you're the raving lunatic. How do you tolerate living with the woman, Webb?" Before Webb could answer, Mother leapt off the couch and approached my father, with her finger pointing in his face. "Carl, out of all my husbands, you are the worst ever, let me tell you." "Don't you tell me anything, Judah." I guess her name's Judah. Judatha, looks like. "Dear, thank God Inga isn't like you. That's all I have to say." "Aunt Judatha and Uncle Carl, don't you think you two can stop fighting long enough to see to your daughter's guests?" Greta timidly asked. Everyone started talking at once, and that's when I walked out. Picking up the long train on my wedding gown, I rushed out the door and opened the passenger door to my car, and then just sat there behind the wheel, staring at the church. Now what should I do? I wondered dismally. All that food, the flowers, what should I do with all of it? Almost immediately, I realized I'd forgotten my purse in the church, but I had no intention of going back for it. Greta would take care of things. I'd closed my eyes for a minute when I heard someone clear their throat beside my car. "Go away," I muttered. "I don't want to talk to anyone right now." "Lady, what are you doing in my car?" I opened my eyes, and to my surprise, a tall guy with black hair
Blue eyes and a movie star face stared back at me. At his feet, a small fluffy dog waved its tail and made a whining noise. Your car? This is my car. I glanced at the dashboard, and that's when I saw the St. Christopher medallion hanging from the rearview mirror. I thought, I don't have one of those in my car. I looked around and realized that the car I was sitting in was a black Mustang, just like mine. Then I remembered that my black Mustang was parked in my garage at home. Are you supposed to be getting married or what? I've just been jilted. Gee, gosh, wow, I'm so sorry. Is there anything I can do? Can I take you home or something? I glanced into his eyes and saw concern. All of a sudden, he looked familiar. I wondered for a moment if he was some TV star or something, but then I thought, of course not. After all, what would he be doing in this small Florida town? I closed my eyes for a moment and then looked back up at him. I realized he was probably wondering what he would do with the crazy woman in the wedding dress. I don't know what to do. I can't go back into the church and face everyone. He nodded and smiled sympathetically. I can understand that. Sometimes life hands us a tough road to hoe. What? You were jilted too? No, actually, I was visiting the cemetery behind the church. Oh, I'm sorry. Did you lose someone? A year ago today. Harry still misses Molly as much as I do. Was Molly your girlfriend? I was so caught up in my humiliation that I didn't notice the sadness in his eyes until right then. My wife, a drunk driver, killed her last year. Now can I take you somewhere? I promise you, I'm not some deranged lunatic. You can trust me to give you a ride home, no strings attached. He picked up his dog, Harry, and Harry wiggled in his arms and finally got free and jumped right into my lap, leaping up to lick my tears away. I hugged that shaggy little dog and my tears only fell faster. I finally glanced at the guy and said, somewhat gruffly to cover my heartbreak, "Well, don't just stand there staring at me. Get in and drive." I figured a man with a small dog and a friendly face could be trusted to escort a jilted bride back to spinsterhood. He got into the car, reached into the glove compartment, and handed me some tissues so I could wipe my face and nose. "Thanks," I said between hiccups. The top was down, and my veil blew around me as we drove off. Harry sat contentedly in my lap, and drivers honked their horns and waved at us as we drove along, and I just sat there drying my eyes. "They must think I'm the saddest bride they've ever seen," I remarked after a while, waving at the honkers and wiping my tears. "Do you need more tissues?" I nodded glumly. He handed me some napkins he had tucked underneath his seat and then turned down a side street and parked. "My name's Charlie. What's yours?" "Inga. I'm sorry for getting into your car," I said, sniffling back sobs. "Honestly, I have the same exact car, only I forgot it's at home today, parked in my garage. Where do you want me to take you?" "I want to see my Nana. Take me to see Nana." "Where does she live?" "At Shady Pines Nursing Home. Do you mind?" "Well," the sobs came again, and he handed me more napkins. "Okay, I'll take you to see your Nana. But please, don't cry. I hate seeing a woman cry." Through my tears,
I gave him directions to the home. Within 10 minutes, we were there. I got out with the dog, and he just sat there behind the wheel, staring at us. Well, aren't you coming in to see her with me? Is it okay to take Henry in? I can't leave him alone in the car. I nodded and carried the dog with Charlie tugging along behind. Oh, looky, there's the bride, one older lady exclaimed from her seat on a bench in the shade just outside the home's front entrance. Ain't she a pretty little thing? Another one remarked. Yes, but will you look at the groom? Wouldn't you think he could have dressed up for the occasion? A little white-haired lady said. These kids nowadays. Huh. I turned around and saw a red-faced Charlie nodding politely at all of the blue-haired ladies lined up in their rockers on the front porch. Inside, I found Nana in her room, sitting in her rocking chair and watching her shows on TV. Why, looky, who's here? It's the blushing bride, Nana cried happily. And this must be the groom? Hi, Nana. I leaned down and kissed her velvet soft cheek. My, oh my, you looking just like Grace Kelly, precious. Those beautiful eyes and that pretty, pretty blonde hair. You're lucky I can't snatch it off of your head. My grandmother tells every woman she meets that they look like Rita Hayworth, Marilyn Monroe, Grace Kelly, or Elizabeth Taylor. She tells men they look just like Clark Gable or John Wayne. How'd the wedding go? She kept staring at Charlie and he gave her smiles. The dog jumped up into Nana's lap and she petted him lovingly. I immediately sat down in the chair beside her rocker and leaned on her shoulder and burst into tears. Oh, Nana, it was awful. I was jilted at the church and my parents and everyone was fighting and I just left. I can't believe I was so stupid as to put that down payment on the house Adam and I bought. And now he's stuck me with it all. Nana patted my head and nodded. And this dress cost me a fortune, and I even paid for the flowers. Oh, I'm so stupid. I smacked myself in the forehead with the palm of my hand, the hand with the large diamond engagement ring on it that sparkled in the sunshine. Nana got out of her chair and dumped the dog on the floor. She promptly took her cane and started whacking Charlie with it. Ouch, what are you doing? Ouch, Inga, call your Nana off, will you? Harry started barking and jumping around, and I just sat there for a moment, not believing my eyes, before I jumped up to restrain my Nana. Take that, you no good son of a biscuit, you. You break my Inga's heart. I feel you. Oh, I kill you. I managed to grab the cane from her hands right before she hit Charlie in the head. Nana, what are you doing? This no good. He breaks my little girl's heart. I'm gonna rip his heart out and see how he likes it. Nana, this isn't the groom. Adam was my groom. I plopped down in the chair and covered my eyes and started crying again. Oh, I can't believe this. This day just gets worse and worse. This not your groom? No, Nana. She sat down in her rocker and looked at Charlie, who stood a ways back from her. I'm sorry, young man. I know rip your heart out,
She glanced at me and then at Charlie and then back at me. Don't tell me you're going to be like your mother and trade grooms before you even out of your wedding dress, she exclaimed. No, Nana. In fact, I'm never getting married. Then I started crying again, and Nana tried to console me. Harry licked my face, and Charlie shifted and fidgeted uncomfortably in the doorway. Nana glared at him. So, why you just stand there, young man? Sit down and talk. Ma'am, it's nice to meet you, a flustered Charlie said. Nana squirted her eyes and stared at him closely. Well, if you ain't the groom, who the heck are you? Oh, Nana, he's just a really nice guy who gave me a ride. I don't even know him, actually. Nana kept staring at Charlie. He's a handsome. Inga, she finally determined, smiling with satisfaction at her assessment. Maybe he marry you. I felt my face heat up. Oh, Nana, listen, we have to leave now. I'll see you later. I kissed her cheek and we went back out to Charlie's car. So, where to now? Charlie asked, buckling his seat belt and shifting gears. I shrugged bleakly. Home, I guess. Where's that? I gave him my address and he stared at me. Really? I live three houses down from you. I thought you looked familiar. He drove slowly down the roads that led to my house. I stared at him and smiled. That must be why you look so familiar, too. We moved in 3 months ago. He laughed. Guess I might have recognized you if you weren't in your wedding dress. Regardless, nice to meet you, neighbor. You've been very, very kind. I'm sorry for all the trouble I've caused you. He smiled. It's been an interesting afternoon. I'll give you that. Do you want me to come in and sit with you for a while? Thanks, but I think I need to be alone. I'd just be miserable company for anyone right now, but thank you for the ride and for putting up with me. No problem. When we arrived at my house, he got out and came around to my side of the car and opened my door for me and helped me out. No, chivalry isn't dead after all, I thought, with the slightest bit of hope lifting my heart. I was thankful that I'd remembered to hide an extra key and was able to get into my house as I waved goodbye to Charlie. Letting myself in, I called for Murray, my German shepherd, who usually greeted me at the door. Murray! Murray, where are you? I searched everywhere. Then I saw the note. I took Murray. After all, he is my dog. I simply could not believe it. Adam never walked Murray or fed him. I did everything for Murray, and Murray, I knew, would hate living with Adam all alone, and I didn't even know where to reach Adam that day, our supposed wedding day. I got out of my wedding dress and put on jeans and a t-shirt. The telephone rang repeatedly, but I refused to answer it. I roamed the house that Adam and I had purchased together. Checking the closets, I noticed that Adam had already packed up his clothes. His TV and TV stand were missing from the den, as was his favorite chair and my gallon jar of change that he'd never contributed to. How could he? I thought, aghast with mounting mingled disbelief, hurt, and rage. Why didn't I notice before that he's such a complete and total louse? Did my friends and family see all this and not tell me? I checked the answering machine and there was a message on it from Adam. Listen, Inga, I've decided to go on the honeymoon cruise after all, so I'll stop by later and pick up the tickets. No sense in letting them go to waste, right?
considering the fact that they're non-refundable, but I wonder, would you mind watching Murray for me? Call me on my cell. Cell phone? I thought. I didn't even know he has a cell phone. But no way is he going to use those tickets my father paid for the trip as a wedding present to us. The nerve of him. Still, he does have a point. The trip shouldn't be wasted. Then I remembered that the tickets were in my purse, which was at the church. I heard the door open just then and turned to see Greta walk in. My cousin Greta came from Ohio to be my bridesmaid, and I asked her if she minded staying at the house to watch my German Shepherd while I went on my honeymoon. Since it was cold in Ohio and we had a swimming pool at our house in Florida, she jumped up at the chance to spend the week. "Hi, are you okay?" she asked. "I'm fine. Well, as fine as a jilted bride can be. I brought your purse and other things. Thought you could use them. Greta's a year older than I am. 2 years ago, she was engaged to be married, but her fiancé was killed in a car accident. She hadn't found anyone since that time. And then it hit me. Greta, why don't we go on the cruise, you and I? I'll call and book us a cabin with twin beds. We might as well enjoy the vacation, right? After all, Dad paid for it, and the tickets are non-refundable." She chuckled. Funny, but your dad just suggested that, too. Your mom thinks it's a dumb idea, though. They were still arguing about it when I left the church. I groaned. What happened to the food? Your mother checked it. Your mother decided it should be eaten, so everyone in the church was invited to dinner. Your dad took the rest of it to a soup kitchen. Good for Dad. So, what do you say, shipmate? She grinned and threw up her hands with abandon. Heck, why not? After all, I have the whole week off from work. But what about Murray? Adam took him. I figure the very least he can do is watch him for the week while you and I sun our buns and sip pina coladas. The phone rang, and that time I answered it. Yeah, Adam. No, you can't have the tickets. I'm going on the cruise. It's none of your business who I'm taking. In the background, I could hear a woman saying, Adam, get this dog away from me. Oh, he's slobbering on me, on my slacks now. He's got to go, Adam. What about Murray? Adam asked me anxiously. I had to decide then, do I make the dog suffer because of Adam, or should I bring him home or hire a dog sitter? I knew it was too late by then to find a sitter, but I figured my dad would surely watch him. He's your dog. You said it in your note, Adam. Why can't you watch him? He hesitated. Well, I guess you'll find out sooner or later, anyhow. I moved in with Brenda Wilson, and she and Murray aren't getting along. You let me go to the church, and you jilted me when you knew all along that you were going to move in with another woman? Well, yes. Okay, Inga, I didn't want to hurt your feelings, and for a while there I thought I'd go through with the wedding. But then I simply couldn't take the chance that I'd end up married to someone like your mother. Bring Murray over here immediately, Adam. I don't want him contaminated by Brenda. I slammed the phone down and then immediately called my dad's cell. Hey, honey, are you okay? I'll survive, Daddy, I told him. But at the sound of his gentle, loving, fatherly voice, I found myself choking up. I took a moment to compose myself and then forged ahead. Listen, Daddy, I've decided to go on the honeymoon cruise after all with Greta.
But I need someone to watch Murray for me, and I don't have enough time to find a sitter. Daddy, could you please watch him for me? I explained to him then about what Adam said. You know, little girl, I've got to tell you, I never liked Adam. I'm glad he left you. Now instead of after the wedding. In the meantime, though, don't you fret over him for so much as a millisecond. Someone will come along who deserves you, honey. Someone who's worthy of your beauty and love. I'll come pick up Murray in about an hour. He hung up before I had a chance to tell him not to come that soon. Get packed, Greta. We'll have to leave at 5 in the morning to make it to the cruise ship before it sets out, or sets sail, that is. I went to my bedroom and finished my packing. The doorbell rang and I heard Murray barking outside. I hurried to the door and opened it to find him tied to the doorknob and guilty Adam hightailing it to his car. But he didn't quite make it before my father and uncle jumped out of Dad's pickup truck and confronted him. Uncle Butch grabbed him by the shirt, and my dad was in his face calling him not so nice names before they finally let him go. I'd like nothing better than to beat you to a pulp, but I refuse to end up in jail over a punk like you. Now get out of here. My dad's face was beet red as he shouted at Adam, and I worried about his high blood pressure. What's going on? Greta stood behind me as Murray ran into the house to sniff around. Apparently, Daddy and Uncle Butch thought about beating up Adam, but thankfully they haven't so far. I don't want them to get in trouble because of me. A few minutes later, my dad came into the house and hugged me tightly. I'm so sorry for what happened, Inga. All I can say is that Adam doesn't deserve a wonderful girl like you. Murray greeted my dad by pushing with his furry snout and trying to get between us. We laughed at him. Grandpa's going to take you home for a while, boy. Do I need to buy him food, Inga, or do you have some? I'll check, but Adam probably took it with him. I checked and discovered that I was right. No problem, honey. I'll stop by the pet store on my way home. Don't you worry about a thing, sugar. Grandpa will take good care of Murray. I know you will, Daddy, and I really appreciate it. I kissed his cheek and then turned to my burly uncle. Thanks for coming along and saving the day, Uncle Butch. No problem, honey. You'll surely find someone heaps better than Adam. There's no doubt about that. That young fella's a world-class wimp. Nowhere near good enough for my niece, that's for sure. If there's one thing I can say about my dad's family, they're loyal. My mother's family is more for themselves. I'll be here at 5 to pick you girls up and take you to the boat, Dad announced, as he and Uncle Butch turned to leave with Murray in tow. We can drive and park the car there, Dad, I said. Nope, I'm taking you. I want to make sure you girls arrive there safe and sound for your big getaway. There's Daddy. I kissed him and Murray and Uncle Butch goodbye, and then Greta and I settled down to chat and watch some TV before going off to bed. As my dad promised, he showed up at my door before 5 and drove us to the ship.
During the night, I got to thinking about Greta and her loss. I admit I had hopes of Greta finding a man on our cruise. I thought she'd grieved long enough and deserved to find someone happiness in life. She's quieter than I am, but she's super pretty and very smart and witty once you know her. The first day at sea, we'd been on the ship for a few hours when we decided to put on our bathing suits and head for the pool. A little while later, I was sunning myself when I heard a familiar voice. I opened my eyes and looked up to see, get this, Charlie standing over me. Oh my gosh, Charlie, what on earth are you doing here? That's just what I was about to ask you. I shrugged and giggled. My dad paid for the trip, so he suggested that I bring my cousin Greta with me. That's her in the pool over there, swimming in the light blue bikini. Really? Well, I came with my brother. He recently broke up with his girlfriend of 3 years, and he's really been needing to get away. That's him over there, standing beside your cousin, actually. They sure seem to be getting acquainted, don't they? I grinned. They sure do. So, tell me about your brother. He arched one dark eyebrow. Why, are you interested in meeting him? No, I want to know if I'll approve of him for my cousin. I grinned at Charlie. He has the kind of personality that just naturally brings out cheeriness in a person. Is she looking? I didn't say that, but she's single as your brother, and she's a really nice person and cute and smart too. How about your brother? What's his name anyway? He's a good guy, and his name is Mike. Come on, I'll introduce you. Charlie was right. Mike was a nice guy, and I couldn't help but notice the interest he and Greta seemed to take in each other. Who knows? I thought maybe he'll turn out to be Mr. Right for Greta. Then I shook my head. When am I going to quit being a dreamer and always looking for the happy ending? Those things only happen in romance novels. We spent the rest of that day with Charlie and Mike, and I had to admit to myself that I enjoyed every minute of it. But I would not fool myself into believing that it could be anything more than just a fun week at sea. I figured after that, Charlie and I would probably see each other occasionally when we walked our dogs, and that would be it. Greta and I were asked to join them for dinner that night, and we did. Every so often, my mind drifted to Adam. I wondered what the cruise would have been like if I were a blushing, just-married bride instead of a jilted singleton hanging with Cousin Greta. Then I had to admit to myself, not nearly as much fun. I remembered Adam constantly criticizing me. My skirts were always too short for his liking, and he often accused me of flirting with every guy I spoke with, not to mention the fact that he thought I always sang when I shouldn't. Definitely, 5 days later, I was glad that he jilted me, even though I had to wonder, why was I so blind before? The cruise was definitely what I needed. I relaxed. I laughed. Greta and I sang loudly with the band, and Charlie was always there to dance with me. I noted the envious looks I received from other females on the cruise whenever we were together, but to my surprise, Charlie never asked any of them to join him. He even turned down a few who asked him to dance. Charlie and Mike were real clowns, and they kept Greta and I laughing like neither of us had in years. I truly hated to see the trip end.
Dad was waiting for us when we departed the boat, and I introduced him to Charlie and Mike, explaining that Nana had hit poor Charlie with her cane, which really made Dad roar with laughter. Nana is his mother, so he knows what she's like. Golly, I'm sorry my mother hit you, Charlie, but as I'm sure you know by now, she's very protective of our Inga. Charlie chuckled and grinned. So I gathered, I can understand, though. We said our goodbyes and made a date for the four of us to get together the next day before Greta left for Ohio. Greta wanted to visit Nana before leaving, and we went to visit her that afternoon. Nana wasn't feeling well that day, but she remembered that I was supposed to be married. She'd forgotten that I'd visited her the week before. I remember how scared your grandpapa was when we got married, Inga, my darling. He snapped drapery pins at the church. My parents, they had to buy another box of them to replace all that my auto broke. He tried to break one after the ceremony and couldn't. Your Adam should try that. It helps his nerves. No, Nana, we aren't going to get married after all. We broke up, I carefully explained. Oh, then why don't we go to Sammy's bar and get good and drunk? Greta and I sat and stared at our grandmother, who always talked about the evils of drinking. In all my life, I never saw her take so much as a sip of liquor. I laughed. Well, Nana, as tempting as that sounds, I don't think the Shady Pines staff would appreciate us bringing you back here plastered. Who cares? I won't be around here much longer, you know. Why last night I went out and got a snootful. I danced until I thought I coulda stand up anymore. I looked at my grandma, who's been in a wheelchair for the past few years, and knew that she was hallucinating again, but I let her talk on. And there was this handsome man who said he simply could not live another second without me, but I told him I am taken. Then your grandpa comes and sweeps me off my feet, and he tells that sorry fella to get lost. Your grandpapa, he no as handsome as that man, but he was a good man. And we danced the rest of the night, got snookered. Oh, what a fun we had. I leaned over and tenderly kissed her wrinkled cheek. I'm glad you had such a good time, Nana. Me too, Greta said, kissing her other cheek. So, you Marta's girl or Lena's? Grandma looked at Greta, squinting her eyes. Nana, I'm your granddaughter, Greta, Anna's daughter. Oh, who's your father? Art, Greta said. I don't have any children, but if I did, I'd want them to look just like you girls. You such pretty girls. I laughed. Thank you, Nana. We've got to go now. I wish you'd stay. No one ever visits me, you know. Sure they do, Nana. I'll see you later. I'm going back to Ohio, Nana, but I'll be down to visit with you again soon, Greta told her. I hope so, child. It's sad watching my grandmother's condition worsen. I can still recall all the fun times we had together, all the time she spent teaching me how to bake the perfect apple strudel, or when she'd come to my class back in elementary school to
to read us a story. Nana's always been such a fun person. How I wish my mother was more like her. Greta left for Ohio, and she and Mike exchanged phone numbers and email addresses. I teased her that maybe she'd found herself a man, and she blushed. That would certainly be nice, though, she admitted. I've been lonely since Donnie died. After dropping her off and coming back from the airport, I took Murray for a walk and ran into Charlie walking Harry. Harry wasn't on a leash, and he came leaping and barking at Murray. Good morning, Harry, I said to the dog, who stopped barking at the sound of his name. Murray growled, and I told him to be nice. He sniffed Harry, and then they both wagged their tails. Greta made it to the plane all right, I gather. I smiled. Yes, she did. I think my brother's in love, Charlie said. I wish your cousin lived closer. Me too. So how are you? He shrugged and gave me a sheepish smile. I miss the cruise. We had fun, didn't we? My thoughts drifted back to the last night of the cruise when Charlie wrapped me in his arms and kissed me. I know you might not be over Adam yet, but I couldn't wait any longer. I just had to kiss you, he whispered. I wasn't prepared for the feelings that flooded me with that kiss. I'd never felt like that from any kiss before. Yes, we did have fun, I agreed, smiling with the sweet memories. Thank you. I doubt I would have had that much fun with Adam. He cocked his head and gave me a quizzical look. Why is that? I shrugged and blushed a little. He criticized me a lot. I couldn't do anything to please him. And yet you were willing to marry him? My blush heated up. Yes, my mother had me convinced that no one better would ever come along for me, and that I should just be thankful that someone wanted to marry me. I chuckled and managed a grin. After all, Charlie, I'm 24 years old. Charlie grinned at me. So your mother's afraid that you'll wind up an old maid, huh? I nodded. Something like that. Hey, what about you? Why doesn't a good-looking guy like you have a full-time or a full-blown harem? He shrugged, and it was his turn to blush. I loved my wife very much. I haven't dated since her death. But now I think I'm ready to move on. I'm looking for someone who likes some of the things that I do, someone who wants a family and is a loyal person. Loyalty seems to be lacking these days. Yeah, tell me about it. I looked into his eyes and saw something that I couldn't quite define suddenly. I have a feeling that you and I are going to be good friends, Charlie said. I think so too, I said, smiling up at him. Come on, let's take these two cuddly canines for a walk. As the months rolled on, Charlie and I dated. We both liked to dance, and we both liked to swim, to hike, and to take long walks with our dogs. And surprisingly enough, we both enjoy cooking, though Charlie's not into baking like I am, which is okay since I'm not into playing golf and he is. He and my dad got along well. He told my mother, he and my mother didn't. My mom told me that he was too good looking and that she hoped I wasn't foolish enough to trust someone like him. As it was, she was still fuming over Adam's remark about her being neurotic, and
She told me she hoped I'd make sure that my new boyfriend, she refused to call him by his name, would know that she's hardly neurotic. A year after the cruise, Greta moved to Florida and in with me until she and Mike married 2 months ago. Today, Charlie and I are still taking things slow. We want to be sure of who we are, together and apart, and certain about what we want. But I think we're headed in the right direction. Last night, for instance, he presented me with an engagement ring and asked me to marry him. Of course I said yes. We haven't set a date yet, but I promised not to make him wait too long. After all, it isn't every day that a girl meets Mr. Perfect. Okay, that's the end of my first story. I hope you enjoyed it. If you tuned in late, this is the Romance Program with volunteer Jeannie Ost for Sun Sounds. So I have more time left, and I'm going to read a feature from True Love magazine called The Life I Live. This was written by Nicole Foucault from Quebec, Canada. Here's the short story. I'm in my second year as a retired teacher. Am I bored? Not at all. Am I filling my days with a frenzy of activities? Not at all. Am I feeling decompressed, alive, and growing? Absolutely. I love sleeping in, devouring the latest books, and relaxing on my green slider swing. Now I have time to run errands for my family, neighbors, and friends. My daily brisk walk keeps me in shape, and I've lost weight and gained a great tan. It's hard to lose the old school marm habits, though. At my local library, I still scan the shelves for new children's books. I read many stories during my 35 years of teaching, and I still cut out colorful pictures from newspapers and magazines for a friend who's a teacher. Now I can watch films without falling asleep, and for the first time in my life, I don't bite my fingernails. I'm so proud of my long red nails. I loved my pupils, my work, and my colleagues. Often, especially on rainy or cold days, I think of all of those hardworking teachers. To them I say, keep up the good work. You're appreciated. These days I savor my free time, and I've rediscovered old hobbies such as participating in different contests and completing word games. There's no more stress, no more timetables, no more bells, no more rushing to get everything done on time. To me, every evening is a Friday evening, and every morning is a Saturday morning. The future holds surprises and discoveries for me. Still, what a wonderful life. Okay, I'm going to finish this romance show with the feature called Here Comes the Bride from True Love magazine. This one was written by Mary L. Benefield in Florida. Here Comes the Bride. My husband Michael and I met in January of 2004. We met in a little bit of an unusual way on the internet. Ours was a long-distance relationship for about 5 months before we decided that we couldn't live apart. Then Michael moved 5 hours closer to me so that we could be together. Our wedding day was absolutely beautiful, even though I was 45 minutes late. We were married on September 18th, 2004. We were blessed with beautiful weather, which was amazing considering the few weekends before and the few weekends after that were filled with hurricanes and major power outages, not unusual in Florida during hurricane season. Michael and I believe that our beautiful wedding weekend was courtesy of my three guardian angels, Papa, Mama, and Big Daddy, who were all smiling down on us from heaven
and giving us their blessings. I wish everyone could be as lucky as I am. Okay, well, that's going to do it for this edition of the Romance Show. As always, thank you so much for listening to my stories and poems. This has been Volunteer Jeannie Oast for Sun Sounds. Have a wonderful week. Take care, and I will talk to you later. Bye-bye.

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Some people give because of the love of the programming. Some give because they get a lot out of volunteering. 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

Welcome to the Sun City News. My name is Vicki Duke, and I'm your volunteer broadcaster, bringing to you articles from the Sun City Independent, and I am coming to you from Sun Sounds of Arizona. Starting with the front page, Posse shares July activity and public safety updates by Noah Flug. Even as many volunteers head out of town for the summer, the Sun City Posse remains hard at work. At the organization's August 4th monthly meeting, leaders reviewed July activity and shared public safety updates for residents. The posse logged more than 8,000 patrol calls, 1,139 incoming telephone calls, and approximately 3,300 vacation watches during July. According to monthly statistics presented by Lieutenant Fay Moore. Moore said the organization had 128 active members at the end of the month, although many volunteers leave Sun City during the summer. "We're really working at much less than that," Moore said. She praised active members for their willingness to fill open shifts after two volunteers called out because of medical issues. Before the phone reached its cradle, two people jumped in and took those shifts. "That's what we're made of. We get the job done." The posse also assisted the Sun City Fire and Medical Department 293 times. With asset protection and crowd control, completed nearly 3,800 neighborhood drive-bys, and conducted 31 welfare checks in July. Moore said the posse has completed 166 welfare checks this year, resolving more than 80% of those calls without assistance from other agencies. Maricopa County Sheriff's Deputy Bill Cornwell told residents, "Deputies are investigating multiple reports of criminal damage in the community. We've had a series of criminal damage going on. There's multiple victims of that," Cornwell said, urging residents to contact the sheriff's office if they witness anything. The meeting also included a presentation on heat safety from Posse Commander Arlene Cluzenar.

0: who encouraged residents to take precautions during Arizona's hottest months. Cluzenar said Maricopa County recorded 645 heat-related deaths in 2023 and 608 in 2024. While 2025 figures remain under review, she said the preliminary total has dropped to 430 deaths. We are surmising it is because of the increase in interest in getting water out there in the public and having cooling stations for people. Cluzenar said, noting the Posse now serves as a mobile hydration station by carrying bottled water in patrol vehicles. Cluzenar urged residents and volunteers to stay hydrated, avoid alcohol and caffeine, wear lightweight clothing, and seek shade or air conditioning whenever possible. For anyone showing signs of heat stroke, she emphasized immediate action. You call 911 first thing, Cluzenar said. And that's the end of that article. Next, the county licensing program benefits Sun City seniors. And this is by Zev Black and Jennifer Jimenez. Identification for pets is key to reunification if that pet ever gets lost. As part of this effort, Maricopa County Animal Care and Control partnered with DocuPet a year ago to help keep pets safe. Residents can create an online profile and renew licenses, upload proof of rabies, and update information online without having to visit a physical location. Maricopa County requires dogs 3 months and older to be licensed, and renewal is required every year. According to the website, the cost starts at $19. Kim Powell, Communications Supervisor with Maricopa County Animal Care and Control, said many of the phone calls coming in are from residents in the Sun Cities who want to use the service and need assistance navigating the program through the website. A lot of individuals in Maricopa County do not realize it is the law to license their pet. She said pets that are licensed keep pets and people together, which is the goal. DocuPet allows owners to indicate in the profile if the dog is missing. If someone finds a dog with a tag that can be inputted to indicate a dog was found, Powell said the information on the back of the tag can be typed into DocuPet, and owner information can be found. If a Maricopa County field officer finds the dog, they can provide a free ride back home. The first 24 hours is free for found dogs to stay at Maricopa County shelter if there is no microchip or ID for the dog. State law states they can be held for 72 hours before the dog can potentially be placed for adoption. There is also a 5-day minimum hold on stray dogs. Powell said officials try to do everything possible to reunite the dog and owner. When you know your pet ran off, owners can go into DocuPet and report it missing, and that will integrate with other apps. The Sun City Posse also assists with lost dogs. Posse Commander Arlene Cluzenar stated in a text message that the group has a lost and found book for missing dogs or other pets. She added one resident has a large tortoise that sometimes gets lost. Our lost and found book can help to reunite a lost animal with their family, she stated. Residents who have lost their pet or found a missing pet can call the posse with the type of animal, color, any special markings, size, name, and any other important details. Nextdoor, Ring, and Petco Love Lost are alerted through the DocuPet program, which provide pet searching options. Powell said, when an individual loses a dog, it is important to take all the steps online to report it missing, but also paying a visit to the shelter should be on the list. Cluzenar stated the posse gives out the phone numbers of local shelters in Maricopa County Animal Control, but does not take in any lost dogs. The Sun City Posse does not take lost animals, but we can send a patrol car to the area to help look for one, she stated. Not licensing a dog can result in fines, and Maricopa County has ways to enforce. If an individual's dog bites someone and does not have the rabies vaccine, that can add penalties. Powell said making sure the pet has a microchip and is tagged helps pets and people. The county offers $25 microchip events throughout the year. Visit Maricopa.gov for more information. Next, the Senior Center receives donation from St. Mary's. 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A recent donation to the Banner Olive Branch Senior Center will help to ensure food availability for those in need. The Senior Center received a $5,000 donation from St. Mary's to support pantry operations at the Senior Center. Banner Olive Branch Senior Center team members Heinke Newman, Angela Berry, Jennifer Lawless, and Sharon Christensen accepted the donation from St. Mary's Food Bank representative Yaselin Ruiz. Senior Center Director Lawless said officials are grateful to have the support of Banner Health. However, only 48% of funding comes from this organization. The remainder is covered by grants and donations. We are so fortunate to have support from the Banner Health Foundation, the philanthropic arm of Banner Health. Our largest grant comes from the Area Agency on Aging, and we have been funded by them through the Older Americans Act for a very long time, said Lawless. Lawless also seeks grants and opportunities online as well as through grant platforms. The $5,000 donation will be used to buy shelf-stable food to supplement the pantry on days when inventory is low. Grocery donations received and redistributed in 2025 included $1,123,152 pounds of food. That equates to $1,347,782 meals, and based on a standard valuation of donated food, that equates to $1,943,053 in donated food, Lawless explained. Lawless said from 24 to 25, she started seeing about 13% less food through July, and that went down from 24 through 26. The Random Day program helps to get through the 500 patrons each day. In 2025, there were 86,207 people who visited the pantry, and currently, through June, 62,000 people have come through. The Banner Olive Branch Food Pantry is open from 7 to 11, Tuesday, Wednesday, and Thursday. And that's the end of that article. The Sun City Ukulele Club Strikes a Chord by Zev Black. In 2011, a guitarist couldn't believe the Sun City community didn't have a ukulele club. Now the club not only exists, but is thriving, growing to more than 150 people who love to jam and have fun. The Sun City Ukulele Club meets from 3 to 4:30 every Thursday at the Fairway Rec Center in the second floor music room. Trudy Bryson, who was an original member and the current president, said those looking to join don't need to have any prior experience playing the instrument to be part of the jam sessions. "We don't bite," she says. "We have big smiles on our faces. We welcome everyone. We don't care about how much music background you have or if you've ever played an instrument in your life. Just come and have fun with us, because that's really our whole objective, to have fun." Jim Walker, a former vice president of the club, said he started playing the ukulele 5 years ago when he joined the club. He added he learned how to play the guitar when he was 70 years old, which he did view as a slight advantage. When a new member joins the club, they go through 5 stations as they get acquainted with the instrument and the club. You can stay in one station as long as you want until you feel comfortable to go to the next one, Walker said. Or if you feel you can jump one, you can jump one. There's no pressure. You just come and have fun. Having fun is clearly important to the club. The doors open well before 3 to allow for socializing amongst members. According to Walker, that sense of camaraderie helps new members feel comfortable. "We actually make a conscious effort. If we have a new member, to get a member who's been there for a while, to make sure we sit next to them, talk to them, make them feel welcome, let them know that we were all there and we know what they're going through. This isn't a professional organization. I usually tell them I don't hear well and I can't remember, so don't worry. It's just a welcoming group." In addition to the weekly jam sessions, the club also hosts performances throughout the year. Club member Vicki Miller said there have been times when a new member participated in the performance the same week they joined. "I get goosebumps thinking about performing because it's such an electricity that goes out there. Trudy has a way of getting the audience involved, and everybody has a smile on their face." Those interested in joining do not need to have their own ukulele, as the club provides instruments to jam with. In addition, the club has donated 12 ukuleles to libraries in the area that residents can check out and practice with. Bryson said this idea came from Heidi Swedberg, who played Susan Ross in Seinfeld and is a ukulele teacher. According to Bryson, Swedberg and her husband Daniel Ward are coming to Sun City for a ukulele festival February 11th and 12th. She has taught multiple workshops and done concerts with the club in the past. To learn more about the Sun City Ukulele Club, go to, all one word, suncityukuleleclub.com. Next is a Meet Your Neighbor article. Sun City Palms President Cindy Kress. How long have you lived in Sun City? We moved to Sun City 9 years ago. However, we moved to the Valley from Wisconsin in 1978. Why did you move out here? I have an uncle that lived in Sun City, and as part of our honeymoon trip, we stopped in Sun City to visit him. My husband Jerry was working for the post office in Wisconsin, and on our last day here, he went to Sun City Post Office to talk to the postmaster to inquire about a transfer. We moved to the Valley a month later. I had moved here when I was 19 and lived with my uncle for about 10 months. During that time, I worked at Boswell Hospital. My husband and I were high school sweethearts, but had a major breakup, which is when I moved here the first time. I decided to return to Wisconsin, and my husband and I got back together in my first week back, and have been together ever since. On a side note, my husband and I were delivered by the same doctor and baptized in the same church. We were meant to be. Where did you grow up and what was it like? I grew up in Sheboygan, Wisconsin. Lots of memories. We walked or rode our bikes everywhere with friends, whether it was to downtown, school, ice skating, or to friends' houses. Of course, we had to be home. When the street lights came on, I went to Catholic grade school for 8 years. I came back to Sheboygan every year for a visit, which is where I am now. I get together with friends that I met in kindergarten, grade school, and high school. Sheboygan is a town of approximately 50,000 people. Beautiful city located along Lake Michigan with a beautiful lakefront and river walk. I have lots of family and friends here and cherish my time with them. I had lunch on Monday with 13 friends from high school. And Friday, we'll be having lunch with 7 friends from grade school. What a childhood memory that has struck with you. My childhood memory favorite is a hard choice. Many come to mind, but this one I'm still able to cherish. I think the one big memory is when my sister Felicia was born. I was 13 and my brother was 11 when she came along. She was quite a surprise. I loved taking care of her, taking her for walks when she got a little older, and I was able to take her places with me. She was very loved and very spoiled. What a favorite memory from adulthood. My favorite memory from adulthood was probably becoming parents. My daughter Kelly was born in 1978, then our two sons followed in 1980 and 1983. Watching our kids grow up, attending their sporting events, seeing them branch out on their own, having two loving grandchildren and a husband of 49 years is my favorite chapter of life. What's a time in your life when everything changed? A time in our life when everything changed was when we found out that our youngest son, Kevin, was special needs. He was delayed in his development, so it was a gradual thing. I had always questioned a few things, but it wasn't until he was 2 to 3 years old that we had an actual diagnosis. His school years were like his siblings, the same district, except he went to the school that supported his needs. His first home school he attended was Mountain Ridge High School. What makes a difference when you have a special needs child is that you're responsible for them forever. There are great times as well as challenging times. We don't have the freedom that many of our friends have. Our life revolves around Kevin. Kevin attends an adult day program called One Step Beyond since he graduated from high school. Through this program, Kevin is able to live independently with support from caregivers. This has given us more freedom than what we once thought we would have. When the day comes that we are no longer able to care for him, Kevin's life won't be so drastically changed. My husband and I cover Kevin on weekends and 2 to 3 nights a week. Our daughter is with him 1 night a week, and my sister covers him 2 nights a week. We have a wonderful friend that is with him in the early mornings until he is picked up from his program. We're extremely fortunate that Kevin has been successful with this living arrangement and that we have such wonderful people supporting him. While most people our age, especially living in a place like Sun City, you really see the freedom retirees have to do what they want, when they want. We do not have that choice. Kevin is our first responsibility. We are also responsible for his living costs and expenses. Kevin is a very kind, caring, respectful, appreciative, and loving young man. This could be a story in itself. What are you most excited about in the future? Looking to the future, I hope to make the most out of each day. I hope to remain healthy and active for many more years. I worked in both education and the medical field, so this is why it is easy for me to have compassion for others and want to be there for them. Well, that's the end of that article and the end of our time together today. I want to thank you so much for listening to my show, The Sun City News. Again, my name is Vicki Duke, and I am coming to you from Sun Sounds of Arizona.
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Hello and welcome to Nice News. This is a broadcast about some unusual topics. I'm Joyce Vesper, your Sun Sounds of Arizona volunteer broadcaster. On Nice News, we cover information on various subjects from all over the world. The program provides a time out from the daily news that doesn't always cover the happiest of topics. So please, give us a listen. Who knows what might give you a laugh or cause you to remember something from another era or pique your interest, such as this article from This Week magazine entitled, "It Wasn't All Bad." A Thai restaurant owner in Myrtle Beach, South Carolina, is being hailed as a Good Samaritan for tracking down the owner of a sunglass case filled with $12,000. Sak Ying Lun Tuk came upon the cache of cash in a cabinet left sitting outside his restaurant. He suspected it belonged to a previous owner of the property. Yung Lung Tuk tracked him down and learned the man had just been diagnosed with cancer. The recovered money will help pay his bills. It was the right thing to do, Yung Lung Tuk said. And an injured kitten is standing tall again after an enterprising shelter worker employed rulers and toy cars to fashion an unconventional wheelchair. A driver in Cincinnati had spotted the injured cat among a litter alongside the road. The kitty had a spinal injury and couldn't walk, but at only 4 inches tall, it was too small for the shelter's feline wheelchairs. Mallory Smith, a veterinary assistant, instead used 4 wooden rulers, zip ties, duct tape, and some Hot Wheel cars to help the kitten get around. After using the wheelchair for a few weeks, the kitten named Gelato can now stand on his own. He's been through a lot in so far as his little life, Smith said. He's very inspiring. An Australian mom of 4 became a mom of 8 after delivering identical quadruplets in what doctors describe as a miracle. The woman, Jenitar Saw Naamuana, 34, and her husband, Jortham, were not planning on having more children when they learned that they had naturally conceived monozygote quadruplets after 4 embryos split from 1 fertilized egg. It is estimated to occur in 1 in every 15 million pregnancies. "We don't think it's ever happened in Australia," a hospital obstetrician said. The 4 healthy girls were born late last month via C-section at 28 weeks. And this is from This Week magazine. It wasn't all bad. From Good Week 4, furries, after UCLA conservation biologist Daniel Blumenthal launched Only Marms and Only Fans page featuring images of wild marmots to help offset federal funding cuts to his research on the rodents. "It's going to be G-rated," said Blumenstein. "We're not going to sexualize this." And this is a bad week for overpacking. After TSA workers at Alabama's Gulf Shores International Airport discovered 5 Civil War-era cannonballs apparently stolen from nearby Fort Morgan inside a passenger's checked baggage, even if inert and not active, travelers should avoid bringing weapons of any kind, including replicas, to the airport, said the TSA. And drama, after the musical director of a Vermont production of the Rocky Horror Picture Show admitted he'd faked anonymous threatening text messages that caused the show to be canceled. Police said Kenneth Gurnier had been having cast problems and wanted an excuse to step away from the play. And that was a bad week for him. And now we take a look at what is happening in Canada. Canadian town grants legal rights to trees. In June, Terrasse Vaudreuil, a town in Quebec, Canada, became the first municipality in the world to sign on to the Universal Declaration of the Rights of the Tree, which was drafted in 2018 and revised in 2019. The declaration proclaims 3 fundamental principles. Article 1, the tree, a sentient living being and a source of life, is a common good for humanity. Article 2, life on the planet depends on the existence of the tree.
Article 3, humankind endowed with reason and conscience must act with the tree in a spirit of fraternity and solidarity. Town Mayor Michael Bourdeau attributed Quebec filmmaker André Desrochers with inspiring the community to act. He said Desrochers' film, Des Arbres et des Arts, meaning the art of trees, convinced local residents that trees are living entities that breathe and communicate with each other through their root systems. A tree is like a human being, Bourdeau said. It breathes, it lives, it takes in water, it protects us from all sorts of things. That's Canadian Town grants legal rights to trees. And did you know that now you can get a tattoo without pain? A new type of skin patch can give you a pain-free tattoo and could one day deliver medicine. London startup CypherX has swapped the tattooist's buzzing needle gun for a disposable patch bristling with microscopic spikes molded from carbon-based ink and a biopolymer. After 15 minutes, the spikes dissolve, depositing pigment at the precise depth with no blood and almost no tissue damage. Now, the patches come only in a small size, so each design is no more than half an inch square. But tattooing is just their first use. CypherX is adapting the patches to deliver vaccines, contraceptive hormones, and drugs. Co-founder Carl Anton Harms, a plastic surgeon at Chelsea and Westminster Hospitals in London, has been his own chief guinea pig, sporting 100 little hearts linked on his forearms. He says customers have been satisfied with their tiny tattoos. No regrets yet, Harms says. And he told the Times UK, actually, perhaps we should make a tattoo that says, only mini tattoos so far. This article, Tattoos Without Pain. And now we turn to news of the weird, nature gone wild. On July 24th, WJTV reported that a 6-foot iguana made a break for it inside a Memphis FedEx after a man opened a package that contained the large lizard. In a video of the incident, a man is seen opening a large box and the iguana named Titan jumps out. He was shipped overnight, and I expected him to be stiff for a minute, like most reptiles after shipping. Nope. Titan came out ready for all the smoke, owner Roderick Duncan said. Duncan and FedEx employee eventually captured Titan, who ran around the store, appreciative of the assistance from the FedEx employees. Duncan said they handled it like champs. And in Douglas County, Colorado, sheriff's deputies responded to a call about a break-in, only to discover that the culprits weren't on the human variety side. Two cubs had found their way into the home through an open window, UPI reported, on July 27th. After exploring the home, the bears settled on a dinner of cat food. Colorado Parks and Wildlife responded and assisted deputies in directing the bears out of the home and back into the woods. And meanwhile, over in Gold Hill, Colorado, a bear broke into an unlocked car overnight and, unable to get out, laid on the horn all night. KOSI reported on July 22nd that when the owner came out upon his car the next morning, he saw the driver's side airbag had been deployed and the interior ransacked. Afraid to get too close, he devised a plan, no doubt, inspired by parents of children with loose teeth. He tied a rope around the car door handle, walked a safe distance away, and yanked. The door flew open, the bear ambled out, and then back into the woods. And that's your news of the weird. Earlier treatment offers new hope for children with Duchenne muscular dystrophy. A promising study from Binghamton University in New York suggests that children with Duchenne muscular dystrophy may benefit greatly when treatment begins at a very young age, even before clear symptoms appear. Researchers tested the drug vamorolone in boys younger than 4 who have Duchenne muscular dystrophy, or DMD. The inherited condition progressively weakens muscles, eventually causing healthy tissue to be replaced by scar tissue. The children's early progress brought an especially welcome result.
We were surprised at the rapid improvement of gross motor skills, said Professor Eric Huffman, who helped develop the medication. From protecting muscles from the beginning. DMD occurs when genetic mutations prevent the body from making dystrophin correctly. This protein plays an essential role in keeping muscles healthy and stable. Because the affected gene is found on the X chromosome, the condition occurs overwhelmingly in boys. Muscle damage begins at birth, but a diagnosis often does not come until noticed symptoms emerge several years later. The destructive processes in the muscles start from birth, Huffman explained. That timing presents a major challenge. Once healthy muscles have been replaced by scar tissue, restoring it is extremely difficult. Huffman and his colleagues therefore explored a hopeful alternative, beginning treatment before extensive damage takes place. Standard care has generally introduced anti-inflammatory corticosteroids after symptoms appear. Although these drugs can help, traditional corticosteroids may also slow growth and cause weight gain, mood change, adrenal suppression, and other complications. Those risks can make families and physicians hesitant to use them in very young children. An FDA-approved treatment with a better safety profile. Huffman and fellow Binghamton research Raju Nagaraju developed vamorolone, which is marketed under the name Agamree. The Food and Drug Administration approved it for treating DMD in 2023. Vamorolone was created to deliver the anti-inflammatory benefits associated with corticosteroids while reducing some of the most difficult side effects. Its improved safety profile, particularly regarding childhood growth, gave researchers an opportunity to study whether treatment could begin earlier. Young boys show encouraging motor improvement. Phase 2 open-label study involved 20 boys with DMD. All were at least 2, but younger than 4, and none had previously received steroid treatment. For 12 weeks, the children received a daily dose of either 2 or 6 milligrams of vamorolone per kilogram of body weight. Most participants continued taking the medication for about 2 years through an expanded access program. Throughout the research, the team carefully assessed the children's growth, metabolism, motor abilities, and response to the drug. The findings showed improved motor function without an apparent negative effect on growth. The progress among boys receiving higher dose was particularly notable. On the Bayley 3 gross motor scale, healthy children generally have a normalized score of approximately 10. The participants entered the study with an average score of 5. Only 15 weeks in, their average had climbed to 8. No serious adverse events occurred during the study. Some children did experience less severe side effects, including weight gain and adrenal suppression, especially among those receiving the higher dose. The researchers also noted the study's limitations. It included only a small number of participants and did not have a placebo group, meaning the results will need to be confirmed through a larger randomized clinical study. Newborn screening could create earlier opportunities. After encouraging development may help families take advantage of earlier treatment. DMD was recently added to the U.S. recommended uniform screening panel for newborns. This addition potentially enables doctors to identify the conditions well before muscle weakness becomes visible. Hopefully, vamorolone may become an option for these babies if these preliminary data are confirmed, Huffman said. If future research supports these early findings, physicians may be able to move from responding to muscle deterioration toward preventing some of it. By identifying DMD soon after birth and beginning treatment earlier, doctors could have a valuable new opportunity to preserve children's muscles, mobility, and quality of life. This article is titled, Earlier Treatment Offers New Hope for Children with Duchenne Muscular Dystrophy, known as DMD. Memorial Shelter brings safety and comfort to Colorado mountain biker.
A memorial created with love and community spirit has already fulfilled its purpose by helping a biker reach safety on Colorado's demanding Palisade Plunge Trail. On Monday, August 3rd, Mesa County Search and Rescue received an alert about a rider facing dangerous conditions on a 32-mile trail in western Colorado. A mechanical problem had left the cyclist about 10 miles from the trail's end as temperatures climbed to 105 degrees. Rescue crews responded promptly and found the rider waiting beneath a shade shelter. After providing water and time to rehydrate, the team accompanied the cyclist downhill to safety. The shelter offered more than protection for the intense summer heat. It was built in memory of Jeff Higgins, a 52-year-old cyclist who died from heat exposure and dehydration on the same trail June 11, 2022. The shade structure where the rider waited is part of a community memorial project created in memory of Jeff Higgins, Mesa County Search and Rescue shared in a statement. Family and community members raised funds for the project, which was planned in partnership with the Town of Palisade, Bureau of Land Management, COPMOBA, COPMOBA, and the Higgins family. Higgins has also experienced a mechanical failure while riding the trail. Three passing cyclists found him unconscious, called for assistance, and remained beside him. Although the cyclists had run out of water and also needed help, they stayed to offer support. Higgins ultimately died, inspiring his loved ones to take action in his honor. Last November, his family and community came together to install the memorial shade structure. Less than a year later, the shelter has likely helped save another bike rider's life. We're thankful knowing that the structure built in Jeff's honor has now helped a rider, Jeff's brother Dan, told CBS Colorado. That's what it was meant to do. The successful rescue offered a meaningful reminder of how compassion can continue to protect others long after a loss. We're grateful this mission ended safely and that a space created in Jeff Higgins' memory provided shade and comfort when it was needed, the search and rescue department said. Our hearts are with Jeff's family and loved ones, and we hope it brings them comfort knowing his memory is helping others along the plunge. Jeff's widow, Amy, expressed gratitude that the family's project had provided a place of relief during such extreme conditions. Our goal has always been to encourage riders to do what they love and return home safely to their families at the end. I am so thankful the shade structure helped. I know how hot it has been this summer, and I hope many riders have been able to seek comfort there. Through the kindness of Jeff's family, friends, and community partners, his memory now offers riders a welcoming place to rest, recover, and continue along their journeys safely. This article, Memorial Shelter Brings Safety and Comfort to the Colorado Mountain Biker. Drug trial brings hope to families affected by breast cancer gene. A groundbreaking new treatment strategy is shining a hopeful light on the future of patients grappling with aggressive inherited breast cancer, according to an inspiring study. This promising trial, spearheaded by Addenbrooke's Hospital in Cambridge and published in Nature Communications, focused on women with early-stage breast cancer linked to BRCA1 and BRCA2 gene mutations. The introduction of the targeted drug olaparib prior to surgery has shown remarkable potential in significantly reducing the likelihood of cancer recurrence. If further clinical trials confirm these findings, more than 1,200 patients annually in the UK could enjoy the benefits of this innovative approach. Jackie Van Bachhoven, a 59-year-old from Cambridgeshire, embodies the positive impact of this research. With a family history of breast cancer and a BRCA1 gene mutation, Jackie faced a daunting diagnosis of an aggressive breast tumor in 2019. Participating in the trial brought her renewed hope. When I had the diagnosis, I was completely shocked, she recalls. 6 years on, I'm well and cancer-free. It's amazing. Jackie's journey is particularly poignant as both her mother and sister battled breast cancer. She takes comfort in knowing that there is hope for her three daughters, especially her eldest, Danielle, who also carries the BRCA gene mutation. For my generations, if they have got the
BRCA gene, it is a new hope, Jackie expresses. About 1 in 400 individuals carry the mutation in the BRCA1 or BRCA2 gene, with Cancer Research UK estimating that approximately 70% of the women with these mutations will develop breast cancer, which is a stark contrast to 1 in 7 women without them. Meanwhile, men with BRCA mutations face a lower risk of developing breast cancer. Olaparib, the first targeted drug therapy for cancers associated with BRCA mutations, is administered in tablet form. It operates by inhibiting a protein called PARP or PARP, which prevents cancer cells from repairing their DNA, ultimately leading to their demise. The trial, known as PARTNER, was conducted across 23 sites in England, Scotland, and Wales, involving 39 women with early-stage breast cancer. These women received olaparib, also referred to as Lynparza, alongside chemotherapy, beginning with olaparib tablets just 48 hours after each chemotherapy session. Remarkably, after 3 years, all participants were alive and thriving. In comparison, among the other 45 women who received chemotherapy along with olaparib, there were 6 reported deaths, underscoring the effectiveness of the new regime. Professor Jean Abraham, a consultant at Addenbrookes and a professor at the University of Cambridge, who led the trial, described the results as really exciting. She noted, "It is rare that you see 100% survival at 36 months for this type of breast cancer. We're incredibly excited about the potential of this new approach." The implications of these findings extend beyond breast cancer, potentially benefiting other BRCA-related cancers such as ovarian, prostate, and pancreatic cancers. Professor Abraham announced that a larger multinational trial is slated for next year, aiming to involve approximately 600 patients. If these results are confirmed, they could transform clinical practices for over 1,200 patients in the UK each year. Currently, olaparib is prescribed for a year after surgery, but in the trial, patients took the tablet for just 12 weeks before surgery and at a reduced dose. Professor Abraham highlighted the economic advantages as well, stating, "From a cost perspective, it would save the NHS a considerable amount of money because it's a fraction of the time and the dose of the drug." Michelle Mitchell, chief executive of Cancer Research UK, shared her enthusiasm. "While this research is still in its infancy, it is an exciting discovery that adding olaparib at a carefully timed stage of treatment could potentially give patients with this specific type of breast cancer more time with their loved ones." Though the trial primarily involved women, Professor Abraham indicated that the positive results with olaparib would also be applicable to smaller groups of men with BRCA mutation who developed breast cancer. This article, "Drug Trial Brings Hope to Families Affected by Breast Cancer Gene." Childhood friends find missing piece when DNA test reveals they're sisters. Dateline, the Netherlands. Mina and Manal were left as infants at orphanages in India and grew up in the different adoptive families in the Netherlands, just a short drive apart. Now, 40 years later, a DNA test has shown that the childhood friends are biological sisters. Growing up, neither was aware that they had a sister. Then, as teenagers in 1996, while living just 100 miles apart, they crossed paths at a gathering for adopted children and felt an unusually strong connection. Their friends were amazed by their likeness, and the girls swapped addresses. In correspondence, they jokingly called each other sis before losing touch for 15 years. "For years, I felt a hole in my heart," said Mina Geltink, 43, a mother of three, struggling to put words to her overwhelming feeling of joy. "It's like a missing puzzle piece has been found." Geltink told her sister on Tuesday at an emotional reunion in the Netherlands, "When I see you, it's like I'm home." Since discovering their relationship through a MyHeritage DNA test in April, which yielded a rare 100% match, the sisters spend hours every day talking and messaging. Manal Tijan, 44, said she had no record of any birth relatives. She felt loved growing up with the Dutch family and siblings, but at the same time described a deep loneliness.
Tears, hugs, and laughter punctuated their first meeting since finding out that they are related, followed by their first selfie together. Tijen, who lives in France with her partner and two sons, was sitting on the couch in April when a pop-up on her phone said her DNA results were in. Minna, sister. I couldn't believe it. We were friends before we were sisters, Tijen said. We were sisters the whole time, but we didn't know it. At first, Tijen didn't realize it was the same teenage girl who had clung to her when they first met 30 years ago. It only sank in when she found her on social media and looked at photos. Now it's for real, she said. This article, Childhood Friends Find Missing Piece When DNA Test Reveals That They're Sisters. We're coming to the end of Nice News for today, and I'd like to leave you with this quote of the day by Ray Bradbury. You can't try to do things. You simply must do things. Ray Bradbury. Well, I hope you enjoyed today's articles. Please join us again next time when we cover some unusual topics on Nice News. This has been Joyce Vesper, your volunteer broadcaster for Sun Sounds of Arizona, a radio reading service. 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Be well, be happy. Bye.

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Welcome to the Arizona Traveler. My name is Vicki Duke, and I'm your volunteer broadcaster, bringing to you a series of articles from Travel and Leisure magazine, and I am coming to you from Sun Sounds of Arizona. The first story is also the cover story. Tracy Ellis Ross says the secret to better solo travel is planning for beauty and disaster. Ahead of season 2 of her travel show, the actress shares her thoughts on loyalty programs, self-care, and the one travel rule she swears by Jackie Gifford. There's a risk-reward ratio when it comes to every trip, one that can feel high in the year 2026. Flight delays, rising costs, geopolitical tension, all concerns that might keep the most trepidatious of us from going on a big blowout trip. Tracy Ellis Ross has one brilliant piece of advice for overcoming anxiety. Don't pretend you're not stressed. I like to joke that I plan for beauty and disaster, the actress shared with me soon after it was announced that she would be starring in the one-person play Every Brilliant Thing on Broadway. What we're in right now, it doesn't beg the opportunity to ignore. It asks of us to learn how to care for ourselves so that we are as available as we need to be. A sense of not vigilance, but awakeness is very necessary. As an actress, Ellis Ross knows that what awaits on the other side of vulnerability, the joy of feeling new emotions, connecting with other humans, is part of the creative process. After years of starring in projects like Black-ish, where she brought her trademark humor and empathy to the screen, she has found herself in a surprising new role, global ambassador for The Solo Traveler. Her Roku show, Solo Traveler, with Tracy Ellis Ross, premiered last summer. A testament to the joys of overpacking and conquering new fears in locations as far-flung as Spain, Mexico, and Morocco. The show quickly became the number one unscripted series in the platform's history. It has connected me to this vast group of people around the world. I'm blown away, Ellis Ross says of the reception. I was at the supermarket and someone came up to me and said, "You gave me the courage to do a solo trip." The series arrived at the perfect moment as more travelers, particularly women, decide that they don't need to wait for permission or a partner to go on the road. A recent study by publication Journey Woman, Invisible No More, The Ageless Adventuress, found that solo travel for women over 50 is projected to grow to a $519 billion market by 2035. But solo travel isn't just for single people, insists Ellis Ross. It's for all ages and shapes and sizes and relationship statuses. And now, her fans can prepare for season 2, launching

0: ending July 24th, which shows the entrepreneur and founder of Pattern Beauty as an even more confident storyteller. The biggest thing I learned was to trust my instincts and do as best as I can to make it an authentic an experience as it can be, she explains. It really is born out of what I would do as opposed to what a show would do. Here, Ellis Ross breaks down what adventures or misadventures to expect, why you shouldn't overthink social media, and her greatest hotel pet peeve. Question. Okay, season two, where are you headed and what are you doing? Season two has a different tone. If the first was wander, ponder, and be, the second season is adventure, revisit, and explore. The first episode was Australia, and I went surfing. I mean, I was in the water. Shopping for surf gear was like, this is enough. We did the Great Ocean Road. Melbourne was a cross between New York and Los Angeles. Hustle and bustle and then drive out to the beach. The stores, the shopping, the food was what got me. In another episode, we revisited Gstaad, where I went to boarding school and haven't been back for 40 years. It was emotional and hilarious. My ski instructor was fantastic. He also had a cheese farm. He brought me cheese, hot boy cheese. Thailand was a magical, extraordinary place. The language moved and touched me in a way that I hadn't expected. Overall, there is something about doing something a second time. The newness was gone. I was re-anchoring this idea that solo travel isn't about the trip you take, but the journey you choose. This permission to be with yourself in the most delicious way. For Thailand, I packed two suitcases. For Switzerland, I packed seven and wore almost everything. How has your solo travel show changed your perspective on the world? It turned the volume up on it. I love people. I really love different cultures. I love learning, the idea of being able to wander. Being in Thailand, my entire nervous system settled. Switzerland reminded me that travel offers perspective on what you do and what you know, and you learn beyond that. In softball, when you swing with two bats and then swing with one, you're lighter. Travel is like that. You get back home and you have a renewed appreciation for your bed. The stress of traveling on your own. Tell me more. How do you prepare? In the first season, I talk about planning for your vulnerabilities. Some could be external, some could be internal. The cost of taking care of those things is less than having you in a difficult situation. Travel insurance is important, or having a backup plan, an exit plan if you can drive home. The other thing to remember is travel doesn't always have to be big. It can be a Sunday afternoon on a lawn. It could be a drive to a restaurant that's an hour and a half away. Why spend money for you to be more anxious than when you are at home? You film a lot of the show on your phone. How do you handle social media? I don't post when I travel. I post when I get home. I take tons of pictures and I send pictures to my friends. Every once in a while, I will post when I'm away. Then people know I'm there if I have to post for the press, but I need to have enough of a filter to know what's mine and what to share. But lately, I found that I have participated in the trends that are happening online. I'm grateful that people want that realness. People were responding to reality TV as if it was real, and it was not. Reverting to lo-fi authentic content is nice. I'm also an actress and like scripted shows. There are very few pieces in the play, every brilliant thing, that aren't mine. People respond to scripted acting when it feels the most real, when it's a human person sharing something. You are a fly on the wall. I think it's becoming even more interesting to me. It's a reflection of what it takes is to take responsibility for your own happiness and your own self. What do you think of the loyalty landscape these days? I am a consumer. I am a traveler, and you have to be smart in how you spend your dollars. Things are expensive in ways that you're like, oh, that's double what it used to be. Brand loyalty is smart. Loyalty programs are fantastic. Anything that rewards a customer for shopping with you is great. I want my 10th free scoop, even with the car wash. I loved getting the stamp. They will take care of you better than someone who just popped in for a second. I use miles all the time. I want my miles to load up. Luxury doesn't have to mean spending a lot of money, even though that's what social media tells us. Taking a bath is very luxurious. Giving yourself 10 uninterrupted minutes while having a cup of coffee is great for your nervous system. I think there's a return to lo-fi, what meets you where you are. Place that you can't wait to get back to. Gstaad and the Gstaad Palace Hotel. The years that I was there in boarding school were so impactful to me. The campus is a very old school. My dorm was exactly the same. It is no longer a dorm, but the floor, the door handles were the same. It felt like being in a time machine, and I couldn't stop crying. Being an adult and revisiting a place, the whole show could be me crying in front of a dorm room. Hotel room pet peeve. When they have over-technologized and you can't turn a light off without going to a master switch of an iPad, there is a single light you can't turn off. Best thing a concierge has ever done. One of my favorites at the Ritz Paris, the restaurant, the bar closed, but they were able to get me olives from the bar. I got them to bring me a little silver dish of olives. They make these giant Kalamata olives. The play, every brilliant thing. Have you seen Daniel Radcliffe? The actor opened the show and was then followed by Mariska Hargitay. I've never done Broadway, and what a way to go. Just dive in with no floaties. I have not seen Daniel, and I'm glad that I haven't seen him or Mariska. I followed the play on Instagram. I will absolutely be jumping off the cliff. It is a beautiful piece of material, an opportunity for a piece of art to utilize human connection, audience participation. Nothing's lost on me. It's a solo show, but also not. And so much of what my life ethos is. Choose yourself in connecting in harmony with others. That's the end of that article. Next is 10 must-know tips for traveling solo after you retire by Patricia Doherty. Here's what senior travelers need to know before exploring the world on their own. As a travel journalist, a baby boomer, and an enthusiastic fan of seeing as much of the world as I can, I've flown, cruised, and driven a few million miles over the past 50 years or so. I've traveled with couples, friends, journalist groups, my husband, and most recently, I have taken a few trips on my own. While at some point in life I may have eschewed the idea of solo travel, I now find it a very pleasant way to go. For others like me who still have the urge to schlep through airports with a packed suitcase and spend hours strapped into an airplane seat to see new places, solo travel can be an exciting experience. I understand that some others from my generation and even younger folks prefer to sign up with group travel companies that plan their itineraries, book their flights, reserve their hotel rooms, and arrange their meals and sightseeing tours. And I do recognize that certain trips, like adventure travel, are best taken with a guide and group. But I suggest taking a truly solo trip for the exhilarating experience of feeling independent and free to wander. Here are some suggestions for making the most of traveling solo after retirement. First of all, plan ahead. After deciding on my destination, I make the basic arrangements for flights and hotels. Some solo travelers like to play it by ear without making room reservations in advance. It's part of the adventure for them, but I suggest at least booking a room for the first night. We all arrive a bit tired, and it's pleasant and safe to have a destination to start with. As far as flights, airfares vary by day of week, airline, and connections, so it's worth spending some time researching to save some money. But the same goes for hotels. Check booking sites and compare their deals by contacting the hotel directly. Next, join a tour if you want, but be selective. If you want to join an organized tour at some point during a solo trip, be sure to choose the right tour for your needs and priorities. On a trip to Rome, I naturally wanted to see the Sistine Chapel and Vatican museums, but so do thousands of others, every day, especially during the peak travel months. So I signed up for a morning tour with City Wonders after learning that the company's official Vatican Museums partnership enables its groups to use a special no-wait entrance. Though keep in mind, even skip-the-line groups often wait up to an hour. On another solo trip to London, I booked a walking tour of the West End with Look Up London. A private tour fit my schedule, and we visited the Theatre District, Oxford Street, and St. James Church, a Bridgerton filming location, where an afternoon piano recital was taking place. I loved having my own tour guide, but I also enjoy small groups that give you a chance to meet other travelers. By new experiences, I'm not suggesting bungee jumping or zip lining across a rainforest canopy. Although I know many senior travelers who would strap in without hesitation, and while I admire them for it, I'm thinking along the lines of a cooking class that includes visiting a market, shopping for ingredients, and then cooking with an entertaining chef, as I once did in Florence. In London, I visited the posh Burlington Arcade, one of London's most historic shopping destinations. A beadle in a delightful British uniform greeted me with a bit of information about the arcade. From there, I went to the cosmetics boutique, Code 8, where a personalized lipstick shade was created for me. Then my next new experience was having my boots polished by a charming gentleman as I sat on the vintage shoeshine stand and watched shoppers walk by. I know it's not exactly skydiving, but they were a few of my novel experiences. You can choose your own. Make a to-do list. In big cities like Rome, Paris, or London, it's easy to make a long list of attractions you want to see. Sometimes it's just not possible to do everything, so you may need to prioritize. Save something for next time is what I always say. If you're a foodie whose to-do list involves restaurants, make reservations well in advance. Especially if you're after Michelin-star dining spots or those receiving lots of attention. Your list will also help you decide where to go based on the neighborhood you'll be in. In London, I combined a matinee at a West End theater with dinner at Sketch, a unique restaurant I wanted to experience. Keep an eye on your phone battery. I relied on GPS to guide me around London on my solo trip, and I strolled around with the confidence of a local until I got a low battery warning. After a day of taking photos, texting, and using Google Maps, I had just about drained my phone. Fortunately, it was time to hop into one of those adorable black cabs and have a chat with the driver and return to my hotel. Since then, I've learned to charge up before I leave the hotel and always carry a battery, knowing that a day of sightseeing is about all my phone can handle. When you want to call an Uber or find directions back to your hotel, you'll be glad you brought a portable charger. Let someone at home know your travel plans for your security and to give the folks back home some peace of mind. Let someone know your itinerary. You don't have to compromise your independence, but it's smart to let a friend or relative know what you'll be up to. I leave my husband with a printed copy of my itinerary, whether I'm on a group trip with other riders or traveling on my own. And of course, I text or call every day. Although I admit once in a while I'm having such a good time, I forget. Another safety tip. If your home will be empty while you're traveling, hold off on posting Instagram photos that let the world know you're out of town. Better to be cautious and share your experiences when you get home. Be polite and don't be a pushover. For your safety, always be aware of your surroundings and alert to what's happening around you. If you're uncomfortable in a place with someone who approaches you, follow your instinct and find a way out of the situation. Sometimes travelers feel pressured to take on a tour, go to a club, or accept a handout from someone on the street who then strikes up a conversation. If it doesn't feel right, just move on. Travelers often worry about coming off as rude or offending someone. But your personal safety is foremost, so trust your gut. Beware of pickpockets and scams. AARP warns of the creative ways criminals take advantage of travelers. It can be easy to get distracted or become overly trusting of strangers, but being prepared will help you avoid thieves. On my first group trip as a journalist, my wallet was stolen from my purse at a major tourist site in a European city. This can happen anywhere, even at your local shopping mall. I was unwise to carry my cash, credit cards, and wallet in a shoulder bag around town, but at least my passport was safe in the hotel at the time. Now I carry only what I need for the day in a secure crossbody bag or a hidden wallet. Some people prefer to use money belts for cash. Be prepared. Make sure you carry some of the local currency in small denominations in case you encounter cash-only shops or cafes. And be prepared to tip if it's customary, including any hotel staff who help your bags or provide other services. Do your research before the trip. I went to a town in Italy that was so small there were no taxis, Ubers, or public transportation options to get to a nearby beach. Fortunately, my hotel found a driver to take us, and also fortunately, he came back to pick us up later. This was a cash transaction, and I'm glad that I was prepared. Well, that's the end of our time together today. I want to thank you so much for listening to my show, The Arizona Traveler. Again, my name is Vicki Duke, and I am coming to you from Sun Sounds of Arizona.
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1: 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I am Cherise Stevens, a volunteer reader for Sun Sounds of Arizona. Today, I'm reading articles from the July-August 2025 issue of Essence magazine. Some of the articles I will be reading are 30 Years of Strength and an Ongoing Fight. Ray Lewis Thornton appeared on Essence cover 30 years ago, bravely giving HIV/AIDS a face. With Black women still at high risk, Lewis Thornton and other public health experts examine why and suggest strategies for staying safe. From Essence Online, is Martha's Vineyard only for the wealthy? Resident India Rose debunks this and other common myths. Martha's Vineyard's Black-owned business directory founder, real estate agent, and longtime MV resident sets the record straight on what makes her beloved island home special beyond the hype. Our first article is 30 Years of Strength and an Ongoing Fight. 30 years after Ray Lewis Thornton became the face of HIV, the disease remains a major threat to Black women. The activist, along with public health experts, explores what fuels the epidemic. By Victoria Uwumaroyi. Ray Lewis Thornton was diagnosed with HIV when she was 24. The year was 1987, a time when the epidemic was accelerating at an alarming rate. 2 years prior, the Centers for Disease Control and Prevention, CDC, had found that 51% of adults and 59% of children whose HIV had progressed to AIDS were dying of the illness, often within 15 months after learning they had the disease. In 1994, 32-year-old Lewis Thornton appeared stoically on Essence's groundbreaking December cover, boldly declaring that she was facing AIDS. In her interview with Teresa Wiltz, she shared how an attempt to donate blood led to discovering she had HIV, which by 1992 had become full-blown AIDS. An educated, accomplished Black professional from Chicago who had survived an abusive childhood and seemed the picture of health. She stated simply, "I am dying." She seemed serene about and settled into her presumed fate. Yet, she resolved to keep living fully. And more than 30 years after she put a Black woman's face to the HIV crisis, Ray Lewis Thornton is not in a grave. She's living happily in the small town of Alton, Illinois. During the COVID-19 pandemic, Lewis Thornton decided, "I am buying a house where I can have my morning tea and listen to the birds chirp." She was done with doubt, fear, and apartment living in Chicago. Today, the walls of her beloved cottage house, more than 4 hours southwest of the city, are covered with watercolors, acrylics, religious imagery, florals, and portraits she's been collecting for 3 decades. At every turn, she sees something beautiful that helps her stay on an even keel emotionally while living with AIDS at 63. "I've never been more at peace in my entire life," she says, "than I am now." No longer married to the man she introduced in her Essence story, "I ain't seen that Negro walking on the street literally in 20-something years." She embraces her solitude. "Honestly, I'm good. If I don't see another penis in my life, I'm good," she says, recounting abuse from childhood and complicated relationships as an adult. "Now I want to garden. I prefer to garden than to have sex." Surviving all these years has been, without question, a triumph, but it has also been hard. Lewis Thornton has weathered 3 bouts of AIDS-related infection, pneumocystis, Girovechi pneumonia, PJP, which has claimed many lives. She has lipodystrophy, abnormal distribution of body fat, and osteopenia, bone density loss, and she's fighting high cholesterol because of the medication she is prescribed. She takes antidepressants because I believe in God, but I also believe in science, and has medicine fatigue from taking pills and getting injections for the last 30 plus years. Missing a few doses of her medication recently, 4 pills in the morning and 3 at night, caused Lewis Thornton's viral load to become detectable again at the time of our conversation. When HIV is undetectable, the virus is under control and can't be transmitted. But when it's detectable, the immune system is vulnerable, opening the door to opportunistic infections. This is living with HIV/AIDS long term. I'll always have HIV in my body because there's no cure, she says. There is always inflammation when there is a foreign agent in your body is trying to fight it off. So we have a higher morbidity with issues of cancer, heart disease, and diabetes than people who are living without HIV. Even though a diagnosis of HIV or AIDS is no longer a death sentence that many feared in the 1980s and 1990s, Lewis Thornton maintains that the best advice is don't get infected. You can live a long time, but your body is internally aging. HIV is not just in my blood. It affects all your organs. Ongoing crisis. Overall rates may have decreased, but a lot of people are still contracting HIV, especially Black women. According to the U.S. Department of Health and Human Services, Office of Minority Health, in 2022, Black women were 10 times more likely than non-Hispanic white women to be diagnosed with HIV. Black heterosexual women fall behind only Hispanic Latino gay men, Black gay men, and white gay men in diagnosis rates, per the CDC. Even more disturbing, young people 13 to 24 account for 20% of new HIV cases in the U.S., and they're the least likely to stay in care. The reasons behind these troubling numbers are complex. There are young people I've spoken with who don't even know what HIV is, says Bithia LaFontaine, 44, Director of Corporate Communications at Viv Healthcare, a global pharmaceutical company that develops medication to prevent and treat HIV/AIDS. When I was growing up in the 90s, HIV was something that people thought about. It was prevalent in the headlines, like the Essence cover in 1994, continues LaFontaine, who is based in Raleigh, North Carolina. I think HIV even 20 years ago was a bigger part of the discourse than it is right now. This lack of education affects everyone from teens to older adults who sometimes engage in unprotected sex in nursing homes. I've been in settings where people say, "Condom, what is that? Why use it?" says Maisha Standifer, PhD, MPH, Director of Population Health at the Satcher Health Leadership Institute at Morehouse School of Medicine. The community-based researcher, 51, has been trying to inform people since she was at Spelman College in the early 90s, dispensing educational materials and condoms at Atlanta's Freaknik parties. When you're in a relationship, whether it's committed or casual, you need to use protection, prophylaxis, and that's including condoms. In addition to such highly effective barrier message of prevention, there are newer medicines like pre-exposure prophylaxis, or PrEP, and PEP for post-exposure protection. However, many people don't think they need them. Some say, "Okay, well, I'm not engaging in risky behaviors," Standifer notes, "but having sex, that's a risky behavior." Lewis Thornton agrees that too many people assume they're not at risk. Some cisgender women in the pursuit of relationships forgo asking a guy to use condoms. Some people avoid getting tested, and some see HIV as a simple chronic disease now, something they no longer view as a major concern. I tell women all the time, if the penis ain't in your pocket, you have no idea what it's doing when it ain't with you, she says. The only way to stop this disease is for people to really, really wrap it up. Protecting yourself. PrEP, approved by the FDA in 2012, is touted as a formidable prevention option, as it reduces the risk of getting HIV through sex around 99%. However, early marketing unintentionally reinforced the misconception that the product and the virus was only for gay men. A lot of people saw PrEP commercials and they're like, that doesn't have anything to do with me, LaFontaine says. Black women are one of the groups affected most by HIV. So now we try to be inclusive in our marketing. Commercials today include different people, so everyone can see that person looks like me. Maybe I should pay attention. HIV does not discriminate. We want to make people aware that there are preventative options for everybody. Even so, new drugs are often met with skepticism in Black communities, where there is a long history of medical mistrust. It's the same thing with COVID-19, whether it's a vaccine or some other type of medication. Culturally, we're all saying we don't want to be forced, Standifer notes. So whether you think you have reasons to take it or not, we're still very apprehensive. Brittany Britt Williams, PhD, 34, of Atlanta, started using PrEP after she discovered that a former sexual partner had practiced stealthing, removing or damaging a condom, or lying about using one during intercourse. This person was in school to become a medical doctor, Williams said. I decided to walk away. I could not rationalize, process, or understand that even as someone in healthcare. He could not fully understand consent and the right of refusal. I agreed to have sex with him using condoms or a barrier method. I did not agree to unprotected sex. Leaving that situation with her health status intact, she is now a vocal advocate for PrEP use. There are broad assumptions that the only women on PrEP are those who are engaged in sex work, or they have to navigate sex trafficking, or they are having promiscuous sex, she says. I want to reshape the narrative around what a PrEP user looks like. It is for everybody. Doing the work. Gracie Carter, 46, of Los Angeles, is a trans woman, an activist, and a host of Plus Life Media's What the Juke talk show. Diagnosed with HIV in 2003, she has been using her platform to end the stigma around it. A former star hairstylist who worked with Garcelle Beauvais, Tia, and Tamira Mowry, and others, she decided to share her diagnosis publicly in 2021 and to embrace her truth. I'm a person who has been through so many different painful, traumatic experiences, she says. But there's purpose in everything that we go through. Cartier's hardships included sexual abuse, molestation, losing both her parents, and surviving gun violence. Twice. Such trauma plays a significant role in HIV diagnoses, and therefore, it must be addressed in order to curb new infections. Trauma leads to risky behaviors, Lewis Thornton explains. I told my mom her husband was touching my breasts, and she said, "You ain't gonna F up my S." Being beaten, sexual abuse in a family, it really impacts who we are, what we do, and how we move. Cartier agrees. It plays a huge role in the way that you see yourself, your self-worth, and your value, and that can lead you on a path that may be self-destructive, she says. You may not feel that in the moment because it's deep-rooted, but as you grow and heal and become more honest with yourself, you see it does play a part in your decision-making and how you ended up in the situation you have. Thinking it couldn't happen to you is naive. Never say never, says Cartier. Sometimes the things you feel would never happen may be a wake-up call for you. Be mindful, be aware, be proactive. Having worked through her traumas, she encourages others to live authentically. All stigmas, HIV included, be damned. These days, she refuses to allow her diagnosis to hinder her joy. The diagnosis does not define me. I am so much more than that, Cartier says. I'm a bright, beautiful, colorful human being. It's taken a long time for me to say that. Not from a place of ego or pride, but knowing that all of what tried to break me down is only built me back up. Lewis Thornton has spent years doing the work, processing the trauma that she experienced. At the same time, she has made her efforts as an HIV activist. Today, with Black women still at a disproportionately high risk of becoming infected, she says that her work is far from over. As she continues to fight for her life, Lewis Thornton reflects that her decision to speak out 30 years ago was just the beginning. "I still do the work because my life is my ministry," she says. "Susan Taylor heard me speak for 3 minutes, and she called me 2 weeks later and asked me to be on the cover of the magazine. I said, 'Why would you choose me? I'm a nobody.' She replied, 'I believe you have a story to tell.' She saw something in me, and I appreciate that. We did what we did back then, and it was a good thing. But it's not over yet, because people are still dying from AIDS, and most of them are Black people." You are listening to Essence with Charisse Stevens on Sun Sounds of Arizona. Is Martha's Vineyard only for the wealthy? Resident India Rose debunks this and other common myths by Bridget Bartlett Royal. In Black America during the summer, there are some guarantees we can almost universally agree on. We're getting invited to at least one all-white event. We respect that the cookout potato salad making is strictly for vets, and August in Martha's Vineyard belongs to us. When it comes to the latter, the chatter online becomes louder every year. Some of us have families who have summered at Martha's Vineyard for multiple generations, while others are excited to visit for the first time this August. Whether you and yours regularly rub elbows with the Obamas and other high-profile names or stay low-key and off the radar, there's one aspect of this cultural phenomenon that is not discussed enough. That is the importance of who is behind the fanfare that makes Martha's Vineyard the magical place it is all year long. Martha's Vineyard insider India Rose has entered the chat. This prominent real estate agent, social justice advocate, Martha's Vineyard's Black-owned business directory founder, and mom spoke exclusively to Essence about the ways her beloved home is not merely a vacation destination, but for the bougie and well-off, the importance of supporting Black-owned businesses and thoughtfully engaging with locals year-round, and the value of community to the Martha's Vineyard charm we have collectively come to treasure. Essence, where are you from and what was your background before real estate? India Rose. I am a lifelong island resident. I was born in New Bedford, Massachusetts. My parents moved us to live on the vineyard when I was about 10 years old. Entering the fifth grade, before entering real estate, I spent my career in nonprofit leadership, serving the executive director and development roles where I focused on fundraising, partnerships, and community impact. Simultaneously, I was building my own businesses, including what is now India Rose Collective. Essence. Many assume Martha's Vineyard is purely a destination for bougie Black people. Rose. I think that's one of the biggest misconceptions about Martha's Vineyard. The headlines often focus on celebrity sightings, political figures, and high-profile events because those stories attract attention. But that's only one chapter of the Vineyard story. There are teachers, artists, fishermen, healthcare workers, retirees, young families, and generations of Black families who have built traditions here for decades. Yes, Martha's Vineyard can be expensive. That's a reality of island life. But what keeps people coming back isn't status, it's community. Reconnecting with family, friends, and strengthening your relationship with yourself. Those are things that money can't buy. Essence, August is also Black Business Month. When and how did you establish India Rose? India Rose Collective was born from a realization that my business and my career had evolved. My apparel and sports brands, Sideline and MV Streetwear, primarily serve seasonal visitors. My work in real estate played a large role in my pivot,
2: I wanted to create a beautiful elevated gathering place that also served the people who live here year-round. Today, India Rose Collective is equal parts boutique, gathering space, coffee bar, and celebration of thoughtful living.
1: Essence. What are common misconceptions Martha's Vineyard's visitors have about the Black community who live here year-round? Rose. One, that Black people don't live here. They just vacation here. Two, everyone who lives here is wealthy. The perception that the island is only home to people with significant wealth is not only untrue, it erases MV's deep history as a place where working-class Black people were able to come work and build communities. The median income on MV is around $65,000, which means, just like most places around the nation, there are residents working to make ends meet and some experiencing poverty and housing instability. Three, year-round residents exist to serve tourists. Most of us own businesses, lead nonprofits, work in public service, raise families, and contribute to the island every day of the year. August may be busy, but our lives don't begin and end with the summer season. Editor's note, according to censusreporter.org, the median household income on MV is roughly $126,000. Essence, what Black-owned businesses are a must-visit on the vineyard? 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My must visits, India Rose Collective, for an extraordinary retail and coffee experience. Vineyard Caribbean Cuisine, for the best oxtail and Jamaican beef patties. 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The Mariposa Museum, to experience amazing Black artists and creatives. African American Heritage Trail, take the Black Business Tour or the Oak Bluffs History Tour for a better understanding of our history to where we are today. Essence, what about must-do MV events and activities in August? August is magical because there's something for everyone. If you love fashion, Black Fashion Weekend celebrates creativity, entrepreneurship, and connection. If you're a music lover, the Martha's Vineyard Jazz Experience and the Martha's Vineyard Comedy Festival showcase incredible talent while bringing people together. For families, the Flying Horses Carousel is a rite of passage. I rode it as a child, and later my own children did too. I encourage visitors not to overschedule every minute. Some of the best vineyard memories happen when you go with the flow. Watch the sunset, strike up a conversation with a local, spend an afternoon at the beach, or wake up early enough to experience the polar bear's morning swim. The vineyard reveals itself best when you leave a little room for discovery. Essence, beyond August, when are some other good times to visit MV? Rose, while August gets the headlines, September is when many locals fall back in love with the island. The weather is still beautiful, the ocean is warm, restaurants are still open, and everything feels a little more relaxed. June has also become an incredibly meaningful time to visit, especially around Juneteenth, as more conversations, programming, and celebrations highlight the rich Black history of Martha's Vineyard. If you've never experienced the vineyard during the holidays, you're missing one of its best-kept secrets. The twinkle lights, small-town traditions, holiday strolls, and quiet beauty create an entirely different kind of magic. Truly my favorite time of the year. Essence. What can Black visitors do to support MV Black locals during their vacations? Rose. Support doesn't end with making a purchase. Of course, shop at Black-owned businesses, eat at Black-owned restaurants, and book Black-owned services, but also learn about the people behind those businesses. 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Attend community events and take time to understand the history that makes this place so special. One of the greatest gifts visitors can give is respect for the community that exists long after summer ends. The people serving your coffee, creating your meals, or welcoming you into their businesses are also raising families, volunteering, coaching youth sports, and helping shape the future of this island. You have been listening to Essence with readings from the July-August 2025 issue of Essence Magazine. I am Cherise Stevens, a volunteer reader with Sun Sounds of Arizona. 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

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Sun Sounds of Arizona's programming is primarily designed for and directed to people who cannot read conventional print due to

The 1-8 Distillery occupies a stretch of low-slung brick warehouses in Ivy City, a bedraggled industrial neighborhood 2 miles north of the Capitol in Washington, D.C. Inside the heavy metal doors that mark the entrance sits a handsome, fully stocked bar, a seating area complete with table football, and a merchandise display featuring branded T-shirts, which are occasionally pilfered by the resident dog, Boomer. Opposite the entrance are doors leading to the business end of the distillery, where huge sacks of grain come in and bottles of whiskey are sent out. It is industrial in a strange and inviting way. Shapely copper and steel stills line one wall. In the bowl atop the still, a soup of fermented grains is heated to boiling points, sending on its way a vapor of alcoholic refinement that will become hard liquor. At the far end of the room, great oak barrels of aging whiskey rest in stacks. Both Sandy Wood and Alex Laufer, the distillery's co-founders, are on their second careers. Wood previously worked as a lawyer, specializing in immigration cases. Alex ran a biotech lab in Silicon Valley. Old friends who decided to take the plunge, the two spent several years studying the art and science of the business, learning from other craft distillers, raising capital, and finding the right location for their operation. Even after they began making spirits, the waiting continued. Bourbon, which Wood and Laufer were most interested in producing, must age for more than a year to develop its distinctive flavor and coloration. Since opening 2 years ago, 1-8 has sold unaged spirits like gin and white whiskey. This autumn, at long last, they released their first bourbon to be produced in the District of Columbia since the end of Prohibition in 1933. The craft distillery business is booming in the District of Columbia, as it is around the country. Within the context of industrialized economies as a whole, these businesses represent a drop in the sea. On one estimate, craft spirits account for roughly 2% of the American market, yet they're part of a growing movement that is transforming the consumer economy in cities around the world. The district's first winery opened not long ago, and the city's bars inevitably carry several local brewed beers on draft. There are craft-made pickles and craft-roasted coffee beans. There are craft nose-to-tail butchers selling cuts of locally raised beef. There are plotters and potters and leather workers. There are traditional barber shops, which cut your hair, trim your handlebar mustache, and tailors who will make an appropriate Victorian suit to go with it. There are, no jokes, sellers of artisanal ice. For the proprietors of craft businesses, the work is hard, but the life is good. The co-founders of 1-8 Distillery seem to be enjoying themselves, and it isn't hard to understand why. They're surrounded by good booze, for one thing, but as they walk through their production floor, describing how they found their supplier of rye and how their German-made stills work, they can still be controlled with an app, which is useful when distilling. Run must begin at 3 a.m. if it's to finish by day's end. And the sense of pride and passion is clear. Their job is cool, and they know it. Which, if you think about it, is odd. The world's attention these days is focused on tech, on how much it has changed our lives and how much more it will do so in the future. What remains of manufacturing is being turned over to machines. People's involvement is increasingly limited to programming those machines and worrying that machines in the future will program those machines. Thinkers and policy

Policymakers struggle with the question of what happens to the human race when work as we currently conceive of it withers away and society has to organize itself around something other than an 8-hour day in the office or factory. Yet in little pockets of cities in the richest parts of the world, clever, prosperous people like Wood and Laffer are creating firms that look more like workshops from the pre-industrial world than they do modern companies. From the local sourcing of materials to the espousal of community to the strong relationships with suppliers and customers to the appearance of their products, the ethos of firms like 1-8 harks back to a time before the Industrial Revolution transformed society. Their emergence has much to say about our needs and wants, and may hold clues to how we can better satisfy them in the future. Before the Industrial Revolution, the craft economy was simply the economy. Clothing, processed food, furniture, wood, and iron tools were all made by hand, using simple equipment, one unique batch at a time. Artisans learned their trade through years of observing experts within the family or a structured apprenticeship. The quality and instruction and the finished products was highly valuable and variable. There was virtually no opportunity for mass education in trades, nor a chance for better producers to capture and increase market share by scaling up production. The destruction of the old craft economy was an essential component of humanity's great transformation from the species chronologically at risk of starvation to one that happily spends $6 on a cup of coffee. In Western Europe in the 16th and 17th century, average incomes were roughly the same as those of many poorer countries in the sub-Saharan African today. But just as a century or two later, incomes in Europe have doubled or tripled, thanks largely to the displacement of craft workers by industry. And in subsequent centuries, the progress of industrialization multiplied those incomes many times over. Industrialization divided by production into highly specialized tasks. As Adam Smith noted in his description of the workings of a pin factory, still the best account of the fundamental efficiencies of capitalism, these could be carried out more swiftly than if a single worker was making an entire object. Uniformity, making components and the finished product to exact specifications, saved time in manufacturing. Since learning to turn a few knobs took less effort and knowledge than mastering a craft, processed from beginning to ends, industrial workers were less skilled than artisans. And since parts were no longer needed to be individually machined or tweaked before added to the assembly, individuality and creativity were squeezed out of the process. These factories were powered not just by people, but also increasingly by machinery. Because capital equipment was expensive, letting it sit idle was costly, so foremen and managers were employed to push laborers to do their job in a particular way, over a particular span of time. The productivity of factories was fine-tuned through time and motion studies so that every last ounce of value could be extracted from the capital and labor employed in them. The machinery besides which workers toiled shaped their lives. In the early days of capitalism, craftsmen took their revenge on machines that had displaced them by smashing them. In the course of the end of the 19th century, those protests died out along with the artisans. Yet the notions that work should and could be different never quite went away. The machine became a powerful metaphor for expressing discontent with a system which sustained people, but also trapped them.
Capitalism turned workers into cogs. For consumers, industrialization brought huge benefits. Goods became cheaper. By the middle of the 20th century, low-cost consumer goods blanketed the economy, filling the closets and pantries of a large and growing middle class. Homogeneity made them safer and more reliable. While in the craft economy, people might enjoy one bottle of spirits and then be poisoned by the next. In the industrial economy, they knew that every branded item they bought was going to be the same as the last one. People shopped at the local stores and just a few stores at that. They drove the same models of cars and smoked the same brands of cigarettes. But then, thanks to technology, globalization, and tax cuts, this legalism went into retreat. Between 1978 and 2014, the share of the national income earned by the top 1% doubled in America. And as paychecks swelled, well-heeled consumers began to want something different. Most of Washington's artisanal business can be found along an industrial fringe running north and east from the Capitol building along the railroad tracks, which leads to Washington's Union Station. The Warrens of the Rat Race are visible to the west, where block after block of flats and office buildings make up the bustling downtown of the District of Columbia and the liveliest residential neighborhoods around it. The people occupying those buildings are part of America's elite professional class. These people, IT professionals, management and PR consultants, lawyers, lobbyists, have grown more numerous and richer than ever in the past quarter century. As demand for their services has grown, so has the gap between their earnings and the earnings of the rest of the population. Yet their gains have not been made entirely without cost. Professional life in Washington, as well as elsewhere, is testing. Work never really ends. Office hours are long, interruptions outside of work are frequent, and even the normal humdrum family life, like drinks with neighbors or children's sports leagues, turns towards work as the assembled adults discuss the news and discover professional connections. The growing wealth of the professional class means that the property market weeds out those not fully committed to their career. Housing and a family in a good neighborhood takes two substantial salaries, and there must be enough money left over to pay for child care, and in many cases, private schooling. Nor do professionals always derive from their occupation the satisfaction that they once hoped for. Their output is an abstraction, an analysis, perhaps, that leads to a chunk of money sitting in one bank account rather than another, in which is sometimes hard to take pride. Success is relative. Performance is judged by the salaries and achievements of peers, and so, inevitably, it's incomplete, for there is always someone working harder and earning more. Tasks are shaped by colleagues' and bosses' decisions. Sometimes this feels like teamwork, sometimes like powerlessness. The living conditions of Washington's professionals are incomparably better than those of the 19th century workers, Karl Marx observed, yet his notion of capitalism deprived labor of the deep satisfaction that work can provide has a contemporary resonance in downtown Washington. These craft economy workers are there as the alternative to a machine. And you're listening to The Sun Sounds of Arizona, and this is your volunteer reader today, Dick Bond. In Brooklyn, a Washington neighborhood bound not too far from the city of the Ivy City, sits what looks like a stately old railside warehouse, now repurposed into flats. In fact, the building is new,
part of a wave of recent developments that is drawing residents and consumers into the area. It is bisected by an alleyway line with glass garage doors. This is the Arts Walk, an incubator of sorts for many of the city's rising craft businesses. Kuza Pottery occupies one of these coveted studio spaces. A former graphic designer, Piga, had dabbled in pottery when she took time off to have a baby and found it soothing. In 2014, she and her business partner, Lisa Ramber, took one of Brooklyn's studio spaces where they now make simple, beautiful, functional ceramics. Not that their new careers offer an escape from hard work. Piga has to make an effort to carve out time to spend on new pieces, because half of her life is eaten up by management and logistics. But her involvement in every aspect of the business is part of the point. By turning her back on the pin factory, on the division of labor that makes capitalism efficient, she's regained control. She and Ramber decided what to make. They shape the clay themselves and leave the studio each day with dust on their palms as evidence of their labor. They converse with their customers, who come into the retail counter at the front of the studio and ask where the designs originated from and how the cups and vases are made. Piga and Ramber are part of a community of artisans. They offer pottery classes, and they swap business tips with other craft entrepreneurs, as they would a few centuries ago. The transition from professional to artisanal work can be jolting, notes Sarah Gordon, a former branding and communications consultant, who co-founded Gordy's Pickles. The craft life is a shock to the system. All-consuming and intensely physical, running her own business throws up a constant series of challenges, but she relishes the fact that her work is entirely the service of her passion. More than previous generations of workers, today's professionals are divorced from the physical world. They work on screens and could operate anywhere in the world that has electricity and Wi-Fi. For those who have migrated into the artisanal world, the physicality is a huge part of the pleasure. Gordon produces lip-smacking pickles and relishes, hot and sweet. She selects and carts around piles of produce and mixes up a locally famous brine with a sweet tang that hangs in the air. In their work, Piga and Ramber feel the curve of the pot as it rises on the wheel, and the heat of the kiln as it's fired. Traditional neoclassical economics treat work as a cost, something that people have to do in order to get money. This old-fashioned view survives the economic models, yet as a growing appetite for artisanal work shows, it's also simplistic as to be misleading. Craft is, in general, far less well-paid than professional work, yet the benefit it offers, the satisfaction of controlling one's own destiny, acquiring a range of skill, creating beautiful and delicious things, forming friendships with suppliers and customers, make up for the reduced incomes and ensure that there is a small, steady migration of professionals into the craft economy. One consequence is that employment in the craft economy, once the domain of hippies and eccentrics, now carries a certain status. Leaving professional life for the artisanal way of life inspires envy among friends, says Katie Stack, the founder of artisanal leatherworking business Stitch and Rivet, which operates out of a large studio not far from Coosa. She tells me that her attorney, whose knitted goods Stack sells alongside her leather pieces, wants to quit and do what I do. Another consequence
is that the professional world subsidizes the production of artisanal goods. Some craft entrepreneurs, like Wood and Laufer, use the capital accumulated during a professional career to learn skills or to finance a startup. Some have professional spouses who take most of the financial strain. Some use their networks of well-off professional contacts to find investors. These days, investing in a craft business has the kudos that investing in a movie once did. Even the low prices that Kuza and others pay at the Art Walk studios are an implicit subsidy. Wealthy professionals like to be near people, making and selling nice things, so artisans' presence allows the developers to charge higher prices for the flats above. Thus, does capitalism doff its cap to the craft. But what accounts for the consumer interest in all things artisanal? Why, it's the urban professionals. They choose to spend their money on locally made rye whiskey and pickled okra, where once they might have splashed out on Armani and Dom Perignon. Well, that's all we have time for in this Reader's Anthology. My name is Dick Bond. Thank you for listening. 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

Welcome to A Touch of Gray. My name is Vicki Duke, and I'm your volunteer broadcaster, bringing to you the literature of AARP, both the magazine and the bulletin. And I am coming to you from Sun Sounds of Arizona. We are in the magazine this week. The name of the article is Heat, the Silent Danger. High temperatures claim more older victims each year than floods, tornadoes, and hurricanes combined. As heat waves strike in ever more surprising places, what can you do to protect yourself? By Craig Welch. Vivek Chanda stepped from his Prius. The scorching air hit his cheeks like a sandpaper slap. It sucked the moisture from his eyeballs. The streets around him seemed utterly still. No birds, no pedestrians, just eerie, apocalyptic quiet. Chandas glanced at the temperature sensor he had been carting around his city. It read 125 degrees Fahrenheit. The scientist had been studying heat for a dozen years, but had experienced something this searing only once before, on a sizzling rooftop in Doha, Qatar. But this wasn't the Middle East or Burkina Faso or even Chanda's native India. This was Portland, Oregon, just days after the summer solstice in 2021, when high temperatures normally average about 74 degrees. Yet here, Chandas was a trim man with salt and pepper hair, taking jaw-dropping measurements in neighborhood after neighborhood. An unprecedented heat wave had abruptly descended on the Pacific Northwest, and Chandas, a geography professor at Portland State University, understood exactly what that meant. Many of his fellow citizens were about to die, and most of them would be over 50. Chandas, 54, had been predicting such a catastrophe for years. Last summer, as he and I retraced his steps from that blistering day, he told me he took no pleasure in having been right. In Oregon, Washington, British Columbia, and Alberta, some 1,400 people died from the 2021 heat wave. In Multnomah County, where Portland is located, 78% of the deceased were 60 or older. This sort of killer heat is becoming a bigger danger to older Americans, including in parts of the country long thought immune of extreme heat. Across the United States, incidents of extreme heat have increased by every conceivable measure. Across the country's 50 largest metropolitan areas, the average number of heat waves annually has tripled, and those spells last longer and have higher temperatures. As the Earth's average temperatures inch ever higher, everything gets hotter. The land, the ocean, the air. The planet's hottest year since record-keeping started in 1850 was 2024. And all 10 of its hottest years have come in the past decade. Although new weather patterns increasingly send Arctic blasts farther south in winter, that doesn't change the fact that across the country, new heat records are being set with increasing frequency.
While many consider summer heat waves just an uncomfortable nuisance, they're actually a major threat to health and life. In most years, heat kills more Americans than floods, tornadoes, and hurricanes combined. And it works stealthily. Unlike other deadly events which arrive in a rampage and leave physical destruction in their wake, heat usually arrives quietly, kills, then dissipates as if it were never there. That can make the deaths it causes feel even more senseless and baffling. Why are older people in greater danger? Physiological changes play a role. With age, your body becomes less able to effectively cool itself. But isolation, lack of mobility, and limited income also contribute to the potential peril. In short, the older you are, the more seriously you need to take a heat wave. Watching fatal heat waves occur in normally cool regions raises the question, how does a stealth heat event play out in an area that's not used to them? And how should older people protect themselves? I went to Portland to find out. A sweltering solitude. On the June day in 2021, when the killer heat wave began to blanket Portland, Beth Parmenter, then 67, started her morning the way she did whenever the thermometer read hot. By tiptoeing precariously on the back of her couch to tack dark sheets over her living room windows. A small woman with wavy hair and blue eyes magnified by glasses. Parmenter was fit, having stayed active for decades doing water aerobics. Still, she felt wary of her couch back tightrope act. As a retired oncology nurse manager, she knew that a fall at her age could mean broken bones or worse. Parmenter, a native of Virginia, had chosen to live in Portland precisely because she hated the heat. She had visited for a summer in 1974, loved the cool temps, and came back to stay 2 years later. But over time, the summers grew hotter and stickier and began stretching into autumn. To keep her second-story condo cooler, she bought honeycomb shades to block the heat from her southwest windows. During warm spells, she rose at 2 a.m. to draw back the sheets, raise the shades and open windows to let cooler night air in. At dawn, she'd button it all back up again. Parmenter did this because, like tens of thousands in her city, she lacked air conditioning. For decades, AC had seemed unnecessary in Portland, but the 2021 heat wave was different. A ridge of high atmospheric pressure trapped hot air over the northwest, blocking cooling Pacific winds and preventing clouds from forming, a phenomenon known as a heat dome. With only a few days' warning, the mercury hit 108 degrees, breaking a record that had stood for 40 years. The following day, it climbed again to 112. On the third, it jumped more, officially reaching a gobsmacking 116, hotter than record temps in hot cities such as Houston and Atlanta. In some neighborhoods and on the upper floors of some apartments, temps climbed higher still. In her condo, Parmenter read, guzzled fluids, nuked frozen meals, and huddled in misery before her fan,
Even a few feet outside its trajectory, she felt her sweat ooze. Her cat sat behind the fan, letting air skim their fur. Through her window, she watched the birds, beaks open, pant on the sidewalk. It was totally miserable, Parmenter says. I've never been in heat like that. Across the region, people were suffering. Emergency crews found people unconscious in yards and on sidewalks. Doctors cooled overheated patients by stuffing them in body bags filled with ice. Portland hospitals saw around two summers' worth of heat-related ER visits in 5 days. Teams knocked on doors, handed out water, and offered free bus rides to cooling centers, air-conditioned libraries and community centers, and the convention center. Even as she suffered, Parmenter did her part. An emergency volunteer, she placed calls to older residents on a call list, trying to convince them to find a cool refuge. White-knuckling it through this awfulness, she explained, could actually get them killed. Still, contrary to her own advice, Parmenter stayed put. I felt like I could handle it, she says. Maybe I was naive. Why the risk rises with age. No region of the country is now immune to a potential heat disaster, and the risk is accelerating. During a heat wave that struck Texas and Oklahoma in 2011, Dallas experienced 40 straight days of at least 100 degrees. The following year, a blistering spring in the upper Midwest drove the thermometer in Madison, Wisconsin, a full 40 degrees over the average in March. Montpelier, Vermont, has broken daily June highs 9 times in the past 5 years. Reno, Nevada hit 106 only a single time from 1893 to 2000. But the city matched or exceeded that peak 8 times in the 25 years since. And in March of this year, a massive heat dome broke records for the month in 14 states. In Arizona and California, thermometers hit 112 degrees. Across the country, the consequences have been increasingly fatal. From 1999 to 2023, heat-related deaths in the United States jumped 117%, according to JAMA. While official statistics tallied about 2,300 heat deaths in 2023, that's likely an undercount. A 2020 Duke University study suggested a more accurate heat death total hovered around 12,000 annually. That's because no national standard exists for determining what counts as a heat fatality. Many death certificates list causes that can be triggered by extreme temperatures, such as heart attacks, ischemic strokes, asthma attacks, renal failure, while the real culprit remains unstated. The physiology is well understood. When temperatures skyrocket, the human body relies on an arsenal of responses to protect itself. Blood rushes to the skin to radiate the heat outward, and sweat evaporating off the skin helps cool the body. We crave water to replenish the fluid we're losing. We yearn to slow down and find shade, and the hotter we get, the harder the cardiovascular system works to cool us down.
The heart rate increases and blood vessels open wider. But with time, the body's cooling systems become less effective. Older people feel less thirst, even when they're dehydrated. They don't sweat as much. As blood vessels stiffen, the heart has to work even harder to push blood to the skin's surface. Hormonal and metabolic changes can blunt biological responses, as can blood pressure pills, diuretics, and some antidepressants. Conditions such as asthma, diabetes, and kidney disease can also impair the body's ability to cope with high temperatures. When an older person overheats, their blood pressure drops and core temperature rises. If they don't find a way to cool down, what starts as heat exhaustion with symptoms such as dizziness and nausea can progress to heat stroke, an urgent condition that can cause irreversible organ damage or death. Another symptom of heat exhaustion is faulty decision making, which means the person may not even realize they're in need of help. Christy Ebby, a climate health professor at the University of Washington, told me about an older acquaintance who played tennis one hot day, came home and rehydrated while sorting his mail. After he showered, he found the bills in the trash and his trash in the freezer. His core temperature had risen to the point where he was disoriented without realizing it. To stay safe from the heat, it is important to acknowledge the danger. To an older adult who's like, oh, I'm going to go for a walk at noon today because I could do it 20 years ago. Well, they have to recognize that both their body is changing and the climate is changing, said Deborah Carr, a Boston University professor who studies heat and aging. Temperatures are hotter and you are older and less heat tolerant. The uneven distribution of danger. Shondas and I drove beneath a freeway and toward the Portland suburbs. Off in the distance, the glaciated flanks of Mount Hood beckoned. On the hottest day of the heat wave, Shondas told me he had driven past properties where homeowners had left out icy coolers of drinks for passing strangers. Shondas, too, had pulled over several times that day so he could hand out water bottles at bus stops. Not one person turned him down. He found their apathy and exhaustion disconcerting. There wasn't anyone who said, I'm good, he recalled. Everybody was like, thank you, thank you, thank you. Few people truly appreciate the power of heat, its capacity to sneak up without warning. As Jeff Goodell put it in his 2023 bestseller, The Heat Will Kill You First, Life and Death on a Scorched Planet. It doesn't bend tree branches or blow hair across your face to let you know it's arrived. The ground doesn't shake, it just surrounds you and works on you in ways that you cannot anticipate or control. What's more, heat doesn't blanket a city at a uniform temperature. Areas with trees and grass and shrubs stay far cooler than those with lots of asphalt, which absorbs the sun's rays and releases heat at night. The difference between the hottest and the coolest areas often correlate with money and influence. As Shondas discovered over years of research, temperatures within a relatively small area can vary by as much as 25 degrees, enough to mean the difference between life and death. You can be at greater risk than someone across town, across the street, or even in a different unit within the same building.
This was evident as 2021's tragedy unfolded. On the hottest day, Shandaz took measurements in Portland's Ladd Addition, a strip of big homes surrounded by green lawns shaded by century-old elms. The air was hot but survivable. But in the lower-income neighborhood of Lentz, near several highways, a chain-link fence, and an abandoned lot, Shandaz touched his hand to the pavement and had to snatch it quickly away. "You couldn't even keep it on there for a second," he says. It was like putting it on a flame. That's where his air temperature gauge showed 125. The surface temperature was 185. "One day during my visit to Portland, I motored down to a neatly tailored community for older people south of the city. Spiffed up mobile homes trimmed in yellows, blues, and browns baked in the midday sun. Inside one of them, I met Joanne Reed, 86, a tiny friendly woman with a poof of white hair. She sat on her couch and told me what heat had stolen from her. If you want to turn around, there's a picture right there in the middle," she said, and gestured toward a photo on the thin wall behind me. It was a picture of Reed dancing with a younger mustachioed man. When I turned back, she looked down. She had just bathed her dog Mitzi and now stroked her pet's wet ears. After a beat, she looked up. "That's Kent." In 2021, Reed lived in Tucson, Arizona, while her son Kent Christman, 63, lived here alone. When she heard Portland was about to get hot, she checked in. "I said, 'Are you using the AC?' He said, 'No.'" Reed recalled she was immediately concerned. He told her he preferred fans and open windows to driving up his electric bill. He said, "I'm managing okay." Reed feared he was not. He was always careful with his money. So each day, as the temperature climbed, she got nervous and called again. She got no answer. "The first day, I thought, well, he's got a new phone, and it's probably hard for him to use it. So I left a message." Later, she thought he might have stepped out with friends. "On the third day, I was panicking," Reed said. When he didn't respond again, she called the sheriff. They found Kent dead on the couch in front of a fan. The coroner's report listed the cause of death as hypothermia. Kent simply hadn't been able to lower his body temperature fast enough. "People aren't really good at preparing for things they haven't seen before," said Karen McKinnon, a climate scientist at the University of California. "Behavioral adaptation takes time. And when you've never lived through something this hot, you're often caught off guard." A hot and hazy future. It's not just individuals who need to adapt, though. It's governments, aid organizations, housing providers, and more. And vulnerable populations, including older people, must be at the center of their attention. The number of people over 60 worldwide is expected to double to 2.1 billion in the next quarter century. Meanwhile, retirees in the U.S. are still moving south. That combination increased the number of people over 65 living in some of our hottest places: Arizona, Georgia, South Carolina, by more than 50% between 2010 and 2020.
At the same time, colder areas, especially in New England and the upper Midwest, are heating up faster and more dramatically than the already hot Sun Belt. These places, too, have significant populations of older residents, but frequently lack the infrastructure to tackle high temps. The number of air-conditioned homes in Maine, New Hampshire, and Vermont is far below the national average, and Maine has proportionally more residents over 65 than any other state. But even access to air conditioning is no guarantee of safety. Well, unfortunately, we have run out of time for our program today. I do so want to thank you for listening to my show, A Touch of Gray. Again, my name is Vicki Duke, and I am coming to you from Sun Sounds of Arizona.

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Good morning. It's Wednesday, August 19th, and yes, it's the voice of Marcia French, your regular Thursday reader with Sun Sounds of Arizona for the Yuma Sun. But today I get to bring you Wednesday's Yuma Sun and

ER director discusses when to go to urgent care versus emergency room. This article is by Matilda Carpenter, Yuma Sun reporter from August 17th, which was Monday. I have to get my days correct here. When accidents or injuries occur, knowing where to go for medical treatment can make a major difference. Dr. Casey Naroyan, Emergency Department Medical Director at Onvida Health, says understanding the roles of urgent care, emergency rooms, and primary care doctors helps patients get faster and more appropriate care. Between urgent care, the emergency department, and primary care doctors, each avenue has its own specific purpose, Naroyan said. Our goal is to make sure that we're keeping each of these entities not overloaded with patients so people can be seen and managed in all three of these realms appropriately. Naroyan said the critical issue is understanding the scope of each type of facility. Doing so helps streamline the admitting process for patients across the board. Figuring out the best place for someone to go not only helps patients with overall wait times and throughput, but overall can help with even the quality of care, he said. Although he was clear that patients who are unsure of the severity of their issue should still consider going to the emergency room. The safest option is always going to be coming to the emergency department. While the emergency department is most crucial for dangerous or life-threatening conditions, Naroyan said primary and urgent care providers still fill important roles. Somebody's primary care doctor, who they have a great relationship with, who they've known for years, who is maybe having an issue with their blood sugar, is most likely going to be able to manage a possible medication change better because they know the patient, he said. This history of care helps physicians see the bigger picture for each individual patient in a way that urgent or emergency facilities simply cannot do. With the primary care, they have good follow-up with someone that they are already established with, he continued. Most of the time with emergency room and urgent care visits, it's going to be a provider who probably knows very little about you. Urgent care centers and emergency departments excel at treating more immediate ailments and injuries. While there is no exact formula for deciding which one to visit, urgent care is typically suited for mild to moderate illness or injuries, while emergency rooms are best for serious conditions that may threaten life or the loss of a limb. There's no perfect answer for what fits in what category, Naroyan said. If you have a crush injury to your arm and you're worried about possibly losing your arm, come to the emergency department. Any serious, life-threatening situations or injuries, anything that we think may need advanced imaging. Advanced imaging is a key factor, he said, because many smaller facilities lack devices that can identify internal injuries. There are some urgent cares out there that have a CAT scan, but if someone feels they need an advanced imaging like an MRI or something like that, that's going to be taken care of in the emergency room, Naroyan said, adding that urgent care remains a good choice for many conditions. For urgent care, we say that these are really good for non-life-threatening issues. By visiting medical facilities that match the scope of their needs, Naroyan said patients can improve the experience for themselves and others. The overall length of stay and the time you're going to have to spend at each facility will improve based upon people utilizing the resources correctly, Naroyan said. Deciding where to go with these three options can be pretty overwhelming at times, and the uncertainty can also add stress to an already difficult situation. Our goal with this is to provide a little bit of clarity. Moving on, the Yuma County Board of Supervisors adopts property tax rates for 2026-27. This article is by James Gilbert, the Yuma Sun reporter, from Monday. The Yuma County Board of Supervisors on Monday approved all property tax rates and levies for the 2026-27 fiscal year, a step required each August under Arizona law.
The action came during the board's meeting, where Chief Financial

0: Officer Umberto del Castillo Ochoa presented the annual property tax rate and levy summary report. Counties must adopt these rates every year so tax bills can be prepared and sent out. Del Castillo Ochoa told the board the county is required to set and levy property taxes by the third Monday in August. Under Arizona revised statutes, counties must fix and levy the amounts to be raised through primary and secondary property taxation, he said. The report includes tax rates for Yuma County's general fund, flood control district, library district operations, library district debt service, and several improvement districts. It also lists rates for school districts, cities, colleges, fire districts, and other special districts, which set their own rates but rely on the county to adopt them for billing purposes. For the upcoming fiscal year, the county's combined levy is more than $199 million, an increase of about $3.3 million, or 1.68%, from last year's $196 million. Del Castillo Ochoa also emphasized that a levy increase is not the same as a tax rate increase. The total levy reflects the growth in net assessed values and also new construction values added, as well as the decisions made by the independent tax authorities and jurisdictions, he said. He also told the board that Yuma County's own tax rates will stay the same. The overall combined rate, including the primary rate and the secondary rates for the library district debt service, and the flood control district remain unchanged, he said. This year's report also included two new taxing authorities connected to the Yeznita Estates Phase 2 in San Luis, an enhanced municipal services district and a street lighting district. Supervisor Tony Reyes clarified that the assessments for those districts will be handled by the city. None of the assessments go to the county, he said. They go to the city of San Luis, who requires that from the subdivision. After the presentation, the board voted unanimously to approve the tax rates and levies for all applicable districts. With the adoption complete, the county will now send the information to the Arizona Property Tax Oversight Commission and coordinate with the Treasurer's Office to prepare tax bills for the coming year. Next, Joe Orduño Parks Soccer Field to be rehabilitated. This article is by Cesar Neo Bajo El Sol from Monday. San Luis is the dateline. The Joe Orduño Park soccer field is expected to be rehabilitated by the final month of the year under a project whose contract was approved Wednesday, August 12th by the City Council. Council members approved a proposal from the Parks and Recreation Department to hire Mesa-based Dave Bang Associates for the field rehabilitation project at a cost of $145,898.18. The field was closed for safety reasons due to deterioration of its artificial turf surface. This field has been very popular in our community and has been used for soccer games, practices, and activities, said Angelica Roldan, Director of Parks and Recreation. The official added that because of its intensive use, the field, which was built in June 2016, has suffered significant wear, and the need to replace the surface was determined. Roldan said the project was approved as part of the capital improvement budget with an allocation of $146,000. The unanimously approved contract calls for the installation of a new artificial turf surface and two goals with their anchoring systems. Roldan added that the company will provide training so department employees can handle maintenance of the field. She also said officials will review the field's usage rules, particularly the type of footwear allowed during games and activities on the artificial turf. Regarding completion of the project, the Parks and Recreation Director estimated that the rehabilitated field should be ready for use in December. Do you want a well like a girl? Weld Like a Girl founder serves as host for a national welding championship. This article is by Braden Steele, Yuma Sun reporter from Monday. If you ask Shannon Aranmore what she does, she'll tell you she's a life coach with a welding helmet. And when you learn more about Aranmore, you begin to see why she describes herself that way. Before founding Weld Like a Girl, a Yuma-based welding organization that creates a safe space for women and girls, though all people are welcome, to learn about welding and manufacturing, Aranmore worked as one of only 5 trainers in North America for Miller Electric, the number one welding company in the U.S. Aranmore's desire to create a safer space for people, especially women, began after a male student wore an inappropriate t-shirt in a class taught by AWC professor Sam Colton. Sam said you have 3 choices. You can either go outside, turn your t-shirt inside out, and come back in, go home, and change your t-shirt, or go home, Colton said, according to Aranmore. After the incident, Aranmore decided she wanted to hold an empowerment workshop, and that's how Weld Like a Girl was born in 2017. I thought bringing this to girls and women as an empowerment project would be pretty important, Aranmore said. Since then, Aranmore has been a teacher for many programs and students, including Project MFG, a manufacturing and skills program funded by the Industrial Base Analysis and Sustainment Program under the Department of Defense. Aranmore worked with the program ahead of the Project MFG National Welding League Championship, which took place in San Diego in early May. The competition encompasses the whole country and narrows a finalist pool of more than 400 welders to just 24 for the championship. The prizes for the top 3 finishers were $2,500 for third place, $5,000 for second place, and $10,000 for first place. This year, the challenge of the competition was building bridges, literally. Aranmore helped develop the challenge, which was inspired by a famous San Diego architecture, such as the Coronado Bay Bridge. She even shot a promo in front of the bridge, which she said was pretty cool. After the competition ended, the 3 winners were announced. Stanley Fischelli of New York in third place, Parker Findlay of Pennsylvania in second place, and Luis Sousa of Massachusetts in first place. Aranmore continues to host classes throughout the year, including for students who may not have any welding experience, which she accomplishes with the help and support of Project MFG. She also provides classes to kids who are homeschooled. It's been a gift that Project MFG has allowed me to continue this mission that I have, Aranmore said. For more information on Weld Like a Girl, visit their website at weldlikeagirl.us. The Humane Society of Yuma is asking for community help as 27 animals enter its care. This article is by James Gilbert, Yuma Sun reporter, for Monday. The Humane Society of Yuma is asking for the community's help after receiving 27 animals connected to an ongoing case being investigated by the Yuma Police Department. The shelter has taken custody of 6 dogs and 21 cats. Because the police investigation is still active, it cannot share more details about the situation. Shelter officials said the Humane Society is already full, and bringing in so many animals at once will put pressure on its space, supplies, foster homes, and budgets. Staff members are working to make sure each animal gets food, medical care, and a safe place to stay. We are grateful that these animals have been entrusted to our care, and we will do everything we can to make sure they are safe and cared for, said Hillary Mulheron, development manager for the Humane Society of Yuma. But taking in over 24 animals at once when the shelter is already full is a significant challenge. This is exactly when we need our community to step forward and help us make room for them. Ways the community can help. You can donate. Money will help cover food, medicine, veterinary care, and other immediate needs. You can foster an animal. Taking in a cat or dog at home creates space at the shelter for other animals. HSOY provides supplies and support, and fostering can be short-term. Donate supplies. The shelter needs pine pellet litter, canned cat food, baby wipes, cleaning supplies, and other basic items. Mulheron said even small acts of support make a difference. We know that Yuma is a community that cares deeply about animals, she said. Maybe you can foster. Maybe you can donate $20. Maybe you can pick up pet food or a bag of pine litter. Every one of those actions helps us care for these animals and the many others who will continue to come through our doors. The Humane Society of Yuma will share updates when possible while respecting the ongoing investigation. To donate, foster, or view the shelter's wish list, residents can visit the Humane Society of Yuma in person or online at hsoyuma.com. The Humane Society of Yuma is the only nonprofit animal shelter serving all of Yuma County. Its mission is to reduce the number of homeless animals through adoption, rescue, and spay and neuter programs. You're listening to Sun Sounds of Arizona, bringing you news from the Yuma Sun. My next article up is Vista High School earns top safety award in YUHSD. This is a staff report from Monday. Vista High School received the Yuma Union High School District's Top Safety Committee Award on Wednesday, August 12th, earning $8,300 for having the fewest safety hazards and injuries during the 2025-26 school year. Vista has been one of the district's strongest performers since the awards began in 2015-16. The school has earned a share of the highest honor in six of the past 8 years. Other schools that have earned the top award at least once include Gila Ridge, COFA, Summerton, and San Luis High School. During Wednesday's governing board meeting, YUHSD Director of Finance Brenda Higuera and Director of Health and Safety Henry Gonzalez handed out checks to safety committees at all seven eligible campuses. The funds come from board-approved insurance proceeds. To qualify for the awards, each school must have a safety committee that meets quarterly and conducts two inspections each year. Committees look for building and equipment hazards, including damaged crosswalks and signage, and track injuries on campus throughout the school year. Vista Principal Mike Fritz accepted a prop check on behalf of the school. Other award amounts included San Luis High School, $5,500, Cibola High School, $6,000, Yuma High School, $5,700, COFA High School, $5,400, Summerton High School, $5,400, and Gila Ridge High School, $6,000. Each campus safety committee will now select three proposals for how to use the funds. Students and staff will vote on each project to see and improve the school. Moving on, the first shipment of eggs arrives at Yuma Food Bank after price-fixing settlement. This is a staff report from Monday. A $7,500 grant to the Yuma Community Food Bank will address a persistent challenge in food assistance, the availability of fresh milk. The Yuma Community Food Bank received its first shipment of eggs last week as part of a statewide settlement over illegal price fixing by major egg producers, Attorney General Chris Mays announced Monday. Cal-Maine Foods delivered 17 pallet loads, a total of 183,600 eggs, to the food bank on Friday. The delivery is the first to reach Yuma under the settlement Mays announced earlier this summer. Many Arizonans are struggling to make ends meet because of illegal tariffs, inflation, and corporate greed, Mays said in a statement. When major egg producers engaged in illegal price fixing that drove prices up even further, my office stepped in to stop them. This delivery is proof that when companies break the law and drive up costs for Arizonans, we will hold them accountable and get real relief for Arizonans. The Yuma Community Food Bank is part of the Arizona Food Bank Network, which includes St. Mary's Food Bank, United Food Bank, and the Community Food Bank of Southern Arizona. Together, these regional food banks distribute large donations to more than 1,000 smaller organizations statewide. The eggs delivered to Yuma will be shared with food pantries and partner agencies across Yuma and La Paz counties. The settlement stems from a bipartisan investigation with the U.S. Department of Justice. Investigators found that Cal-Maine Foods, Versova Centrum, and Hickman's Egg Ranch illegally coordinated their bidding activity from June 2022 to March 2025. The companies worked together to influence daily egg price quotes published by Erner Berry, a pricing service widely used in egg supply contracts. This coordination artificially raised egg prices for retailers and consumers nationwide. Under the settlement, the companies agreed to donate more than 53 million eggs to food banks and nonprofit groups in the states involved in the investigation. They also agreed to pay a combined $3.3 million and their illegal coordination, adopt compliance rules, and allow ongoing oversight from state officials. More egg deliveries will be announced in the coming months. My next article, court documents detailed drug charges against teacher. This article is by Michael Maresch, Yuma Sun reporter, from Monday. A Somerton middle school teacher arrested last week after methamphetamine was allegedly found in a personal bag on campus is facing several charges, according to newly filed court documents. The Yuma County Sheriff's Office announced the arrest on Wednesday. The agency said the incident began around 1:32 p.m. on August 3rd when a staff member found a small makeup bag at the school. The staff member opened it to determine who it belonged to and discovered a plastic bag containing an unknown substance. The bag was turned over to the school resource officer, who identified the substance as methamphetamine. After checking the rest of the makeup bag, the officials determined it belonged to Deanna Lynn Salter, 55, of Yuma. The resource officer contacted Salter and placed her under arrest. YCSO said no students were involved. Salter was booked on several charges, including possession of dangerous drugs in a drug-free zone, possession of dangerous drugs, possession of drug paraphernalia, and reckless child vulnerable adult abuse. Court documents state the paraphernalia charge was based on a $1 bill found inside the bag. The child abuse charge stems from the allegation that children could have accessed the drugs if they had gone through the bag. Salter's arraignment is scheduled for August 24th. Bail has been revoked for a murder suspect. This is by Michael Maresch, Yuma Sun reporter from Monday. A 52-year-old Yuma man arrested last week in the killing of a missing 15-year-old San Luis girl was already facing charges in an unrelated drug case. Mark Spatt has not yet been formally charged in the homicide investigation, where he is accused of first-degree murder, sexual conduct with a minor, custodial interference, and evidence tampering. But the court revoked his pretrial services release in a separate case involving dangerous drug possession for sale and possession of a dangerous drug. According to court documents, the alleged offenses in the homicide case occurred before Spatt was arrested on the drug charges, and the revocation was based on the new pending allegations. Deputies discovered the teenager's body at about 10 a.m. Monday, June 1st, after responding to a report of a dead female in the 11700 block of South Adams Avenue. She was later identified as a previously reported missing 15-year-old from San Luis. Spatt's bail has been set at $1 million. The obituary that I have for today is Gary Elwood Skaggs, Sr. He was 88, of Yuma. I have a sex offender notification, level one, by James Gilbert. The Yuma County Sheriff's Office has issued a level one sex offender notification for a man who recently reported a new address in San Luis. According to the YCSO, Cipriano Herrera, 78, is now living at 1649 East B Street in San Luis. Herrera is described as 6 feet tall, 186 pounds, with gray hair and brown eyes. He is not wanted by law enforcement at this time. He was convicted in 2004 of one count of molestation of a child in Yuma County Superior Court. He pleaded guilty on April 12, 2004, and was sentenced to 10 years in the Arizona Department of Corrections, with credit for 71 days served. The victim was a female juvenile known to him. The sheriff's office classifies Herrera as a level one sex offender, meaning he is considered a low risk to reoffend. Under Arizona law, community notification is required when certain offenders are released from prison, accepted under interstate compact, or returned to the community from jail. The sheriff's office also noted that the notification is meant to keep the public informed, not to create fear. Officials also reminded residents that they cannot restrict where a sex offender lives unless court-ordered conditions apply. Harassment or intimidation of offenders will not be tolerated. Residents can sign up for free email alerts or search for offenders in their area through the county's Offender Watch program. Anyone with information about criminal activity, including Herrera or any other offender, is asked to contact the Yuma County Sheriff's Office at 928-783-4427. And I'm going to have to end this today. In sports, gearing up the gridiron, San Pasqual looking to improve their 2025 season with better conditioned team. That's it for today. I'll be back tomorrow, Thursday, and the Wall Street Journal is next.
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Hello, this is your Sun Sounds of Arizona volunteer reader Joanne Lowney with the Wall Street Journal Business News for Wednesday, August 19th, 2026. And here are today's business headlines. Risk Report: Pivotal Child Safety Trial Starts in California. Plus, Disney sues FCC over license review, and Europe's rivers are drying up, threatening its economy, by Yusuf Khan. Chinese humanoid robot leader soars in market debut despite U.S. ban. Unitree Robotics is the first humanoid maker to list in mainland China, by Raphael Huang. Basic Materials Roundup Market Talk. Find insight in evolution mining, blue scope steel, and more in the latest market talks covering basic materials. Why Wall Street thinks the brutal bond route is just getting started. Plus, big food fights to win over not-so-hungry GLP-1 users, and LinkedIn accidentally becomes a dating site. What Matt Navarro, CEO of Stanley 1913, has learned from his personal board of advisors, by Leah McClellan. Big food, biggest challenge, people who don't want to eat anymore. With GLP-1s threatening the billions in sales, prepackaged food makers are testing ways to win over the not-so-hungry, by Amira McKee and Jesse Newman. Photography by Evan Jenkins for WSJ. Our first article today is the Morning Risk Report, Pivotal Child Safety Trial That Could Change Instagram Starts in California. Plus, Disney sues FCC over license review, and Europe's rivers are drying up, threatening its economy, by Yusuf Khan. Good morning. Opening arguments in a child safety trial against Meta platforms began Tuesday in what could be the most consequential social media harm case yet. Addictive platforms? The case brought by the State Attorneys General of California, Kentucky, Colorado, and New Jersey will explore whether Meta violated state consumer protection laws and the Federal Children's Online Privacy Protection Act of 1998, commonly known as COPPA, by knowingly making its platforms addictive and going after young users. Opening salvo, what you're going to hear in this trial is how Meta hooked children on its platforms. Megan O'Neill, a Deputy Attorney General for the California Department of Justice, said during opening arguments in the case taking place at a federal courthouse in Oakland, California. It designed platforms so that children would keep coming back. More to come. Meta is facing thousands of lawsuits from more than 40 states' attorney generals, school districts, and individual social media users that aligned the company prioritized growth over safety of its underage users, and could force it to change the ways its platforms operate. Disney sues FCC over license review, says government trying to squash free speech. Walt Disney's ABC sued the Federal Communications Commission, alleging the agency's efforts to challenge its broadcast license and regulate its talk show, The View, are illegal, and an effort to squash free speech the Trump administration finds objectionable. In a suit filed in federal court in Washington, D.C. on Tuesday, ABC said, "Again and again, the administration has attacked ABC's speech, the stories its journalists report, and the viewpoints its network programs air. Over time, these attacks have escalated into express demands that ABC be stripped of its broadcast license because of its speech." Business groups press employer regulator for clarity on race-gender reporting. Some business groups and investors told the U.S. employment regulator its bid to cut race and gender reporting could veil what could be essentially insight into workforces, Risk Journal reports, free link. The remarks followed the Equal Employment Opportunity Commission's bid in July to rescind its
requirement for companies to file annual reports detailing breakdowns of employees' race and sex. Pennsylvania Governor Josh Shapiro signed an executive order Tuesday placing strict guardrails on new data centers, joining several states that are moving to limit the facilities fueling artificial intelligence rise. Trump administration regulators are trying to axe long-standing rule meant to ensure that investors get the best price when trading stocks. Investors aren't happy about it. Federal prosecutors charged 17 Iranian nationals with running a years-long cyber theft operation that stole troves of intellectual property and academic research for Tehran's Islamic Revolutionary Guard Corps and others. President Trump has selected one of his top White House health aides, Dr. Heidi Overton, as his next choice to lead the Food and Drug Administration, people familiar with the matter said. Apple plans to change its terms for app developers in the European Union, seeking an end to a years-long antitrust dispute over how the tech company manages its devices, an app store that included €500 million, $579 million fine. 44 million is the number of acres of national forest land that U.S. Forest Service is aiming to open to logging and road construction, a reversal of policy that protected wildlife habitats for decades. Europe's rivers are drying up and threatening its economy. A series of severe heat waves and prolonged droughts have turned many European riverbeds into barren sandscapes this summer. Major arteries for trade and agriculture across the continent, including the Rhine, Danube, and Po, are now at record low levels, disrupting freight transportation, forcing nuclear power plants to shut reactors, and eroding agricultural productivity. Trump pauses 50% tariff on some Canadian products. President Trump said he would pause a 50% tariff on certain goods from Canada for 3 days while the two countries seek to finalize an agreement. The now 50% tariff was set to cover $20 billion worth of Canadian goods, about 5% of Canada's annual exports to the U.S., ranging from hockey sticks and electronics to plastics and building materials. Iranian attacks on shipping in the Strait of Hormuz are piling up without an American military response, raising the risk of crossing the strategic waterway and frustrating some Arab allies who worry the U.S. doesn't have a strategy to wind down the conflict. Tech companies are offering community investments, jobs guarantees, and open houses to counter a growing public backlash against AI data centers. President Trump is pushing aides for a meeting as soon as this fall with North Korean leader Kim Jong-un, U.S. officials said, seeking to revive a dramatic diplomatic quest from his first term to convince Kim to abandon his country's nuclear weapons program. Zambian President Hakainde Hichilema, the pro-business leaders of Africa's number two copper producer, won a second five-term in a vote marred by opposition allegations of fraud and repression. What else matters? An experimental mRNA-based vaccine succeeded in preventing cancer from coming back or spreading again in a study of high-risk melanoma patients, Moderna and its partner Merck said Wednesday. Natalie Harp, a 35-year-old personal aide to President Trump, has become an object of fascination and a target of political debate. Packaged food makers are testing new strategies to appeal to consumers using GLP-1 weight loss drugs, which suppress hunger and alter taste. Renewed interest in nuclear power is colliding with a mania over artificial intelligence at the Idaho National Laboratory's Desert Campus, a remote site that spans an area nearly twice the size of Los Angeles. Follow us on LinkedIn. Send tips to our reporters, Max Fillion, at max.fillion@dowjones.com.
Clara Hudson at clara.hudson@wsj.com, Yusuf Khan at yusuf.khan@wsj.com, and Richard Vanderford at richard.vanderford@wsj.com. Our next article is Chinese Humanoid Robot Leader Soars in Market Debut Despite U.S. Ban. Unitree's market value tops $50 billion, helped by investor frenzy and Beijing's backing. By Raphael Huang. Singapore, a pioneering Chinese maker of humanoid robots, soared 460% in its trading debut in Shanghai to achieve a market value of $51 billion, symbolizing the frenzy around the industry Beijing hopes to dominate. Unitree Robotics is the first humanoid maker to list in mainland China and stands at the forefront of the geopolitical competition between Washington and Beijing. Last month, the U.S. banned most imports of new humanoid robot models, citing an immediate national security threat. For its part, the Chinese government has identified embodied artificial intelligence robots and other devices that apply AI to the physical world as one of the six future industries expected to drive the economy over the next 5 years. Last year, Chinese companies shipped thousands of robots along with their components globally, solidifying the country's dominance in the world's robotic supply chain. Unitree's robots are already familiar to hundreds of millions of Chinese, owing to their appearance in nationally televised Lunar New Year programs in which they have danced and performed kung fu. Online videos have shown Unitree robots performing backflips and cartwheels. The company's revenue last year was about $250 million, with about $40 million in profit, signifying that the $50 billion-plus valuation is built on expectations of rapid growth. Unitree's initial public offering was the most oversubscribed ever on Shanghai's NASDAQ, like Star Market. Nearly 9.8 million investors sought to piece a piece of the company ahead of its debut, with fewer than 1 in 5,000 achieving success. The company, whose official name is Yushu Technology, is headed by Wang Qingxing, 36, a mechanical engineer in training. Wang began developing robots in college and founded his companies a decade ago in Huangzhou. On Wednesday, he wore a red scarf as he struck the gong to kick off trading. In its offering perspective, Unitree highlighted geopolitical risks, saying more than 40% of its revenue came from the outside of China, and its business could shrink if Washington tightens trade restrictions. Analysts at Bernstein said that they expected Washington to blacklist leading Chinese robotic companies and block U.S. investors from putting money into Chinese robot technology. The Unitree IPO coincided with the start of an annual robot conference in Beijing, where hundreds of robots were competing in athletic events and real-world chores such as sorting warehouse merchandise and folding laundry. Chinese humanoid robots have made significant progress, including beating humans' record time in a half marathon. Yet the technology is still a long way from replacing what a skilled factory worker or hotel housekeeper can do, in view of many specialists. For now, Unitree's humanoid robots find their main uses in education and entertainment, or they serve as guinea pigs in the labs of robotics researchers. The most popular model sells for the equivalent of $12,600 or more and is readily available in China for purchase online. Wang, the company founder, told investors earlier this month that he wanted eventually to bring his humanoids into factories and homes. Chinese developers still trail their U.S. rivals in developing robotic AI models, people in the industry say. Just as language models are built on countless texts drawn from the internet and elsewhere, humanoid robots often learn best from real-world physical data, which remains scarce. Chinese companies hope to tap their vast home market to gather data faster.
China's approach is to drive technological innovation through rapid iteration and massive production. The immediate challenge is how the economy absorbs all that output, said Lian Jiesu, analyst at research firm Omida. Last year, Unitree shipped more than 5,500 humanoid robots, a scale well beyond what American robot startups have achieved so far. Morgan Stanley predicts overall humanoid robot shipments in China will reach 50,000 units this year and more than 440,000 by 2030. Competition is heating up in both the U.S. and China. Tesla is preparing for mass production of its Optimus Gen 3 humanoid robots. Chinese component suppliers for Optimus said Tesla recently told them to increase supplies to support a monthly output of 8,000 robots by December. Elsewhere in the U.S., Agility Robotics, which is preparing to go public soon, has teamed up with Amazon to test robots in the e-commerce giant's warehouses. In China, Unitree competes with a host of robot makers, including Shenzhen, based in UBT Tech Robotics, which listed its shares in Hong Kong in 2023, as well as car makers BYD and XPeng, both of which are leveraging their expertise in manufacturing and autonomous driving. Raphael Hung is a reporter for the Wall Street Journal in Singapore, covering Asia's technology companies. Basic Materials Roundup, Market Talk. The latest market talks covering basic materials published exclusively on Dow Jones Newswires at 4:20 ET, 12:20 ET, and 16:50 ET. While BlueScope Steel is delivering good cost savings, McGuire questions what will drive its stock from here. U.S. conditions are as good as they get, while conditions in Australia and New Zealand are weak, McGuire says. BlueScope's execution is strong, and the prospect of capital returns is attractive. However, we think these factors are largely discounted in the steelmaker's share price, it says. The bank trims its target on the stock to a $34.35 from a $35.95 and downgrades to neutral from outperform. Shares are up 2.5% at $32.29. Rayanan.Hoyle at WSJ.com. BHP could be expected to take a more cash flow-oriented approach to dividends ahead as commodity prices trade above long-term averages, McGuire says. BHP has a policy of paying a minimum of 50% of underlying profit at every reporting period. The miner surprised with a final dividend of US.99 a share, a 72% payout ratio. McGuire attributes the beat, 22% higher than consensus, to stronger free cash flow and proceeds from a silver streaming deal. The bank raises its target on BHP by roughly 6% to 58.50 Australian dollars a share. It reiterates a neutral rating. Shares are down 0.1% at a $63.81 following a 2.7% gain Tuesday. Rayanan.Hoyle at WSJ.com. Citi thinks there's a modest downside risk to FY 2027 earnings and cash flow forecasts for Evolution Mining. That reflects higher than anticipated guidance on costs and capex, it says. It could be partially offset by stronger gold prices, Citi says. The bank also notes that Evolution's copper price assumptions for the year ahead are lower than its own. Citi has a neutral rating on Evolution with a $13.70 share target. The stock is up 0.2%, a $13.67. Renan.Hoyle at WSJ.com.
While Evolution Mining has raised its final dividend by 62% to a record high, the market was looking for more, says McGuire. The FY payout of 41 Australian cents a share, while a 2% beat versus McGuire's expectations, is a 5% miss to consensus, the bank notes. FY27 guidance is also soft due to lower than anticipated forecast copper output and higher than anticipated all-in sustaining costs, it says. McGuire has a neutral rating and a $11.50 a share target on Evolution. Shares are up 0.6% at a $13.73 after initially falling as low as a $13.16. Rhiannon Hoyle at WSJ.com. Whitehaven Coal's annual profit misses expectations due to a slightly lower revenue, inventory movement, and higher depreciation and amortization, Baron Joey says. Underlying profit at $227 million is 8% low below consensus and 15% lower than Baron Joey's forecast. The coal miners' FY dividend of 10 cents a share is 13% below consensus, but in line with Baron Joey's expectations. FY27 guidance provided with volumes a touch soft, unit costs in line, but capex lower, which may seem consensus earnings and cash flow downgrades, says Baron Joy. The company has neutral rating and a $7.50 share target in Whitehaven. Shares are down 3.1% at $7.52. Rhiannon.Hoyle at WSJ.com. Why Wall Street thinks the brutal bond route is just getting started. Plus, Big Food fights to win over not-so-hungry GLP-1 users, and LinkedIn accidentally becomes a dating site, by Emmer Tucker. 1. From My Desk. Investors are bracing for a new era in bonds, and some see echoes of 2007. A global bond sell-off is raising borrowing costs for governments, businesses, and families, with little relief in sight. The continuing U.S.-Iran war and inflation are part of the story. So is artificial intelligence. This industry's enormous appetite for debt plus puts it in competition with traditional nation-state borrowers. Speaking of AI, big tech is confronting a growing backlash that threatens the foundations of the AI boom. Our reporters take you inside the frantic race to quell it. This is an edition of the 10-Point Newsletter, a guiding tour of the best coverage in the Wall Street Journal. If you're not subscribed, you can sign up. If you're reading this in your inbox, tap the headline above for online and audio versions of this newsletter. Today's headlines. Representative Byron Donalds, President Trump's staunch ally, cruise to victory in the Republican contest in Florida. While a Democratic Socialist state Representative Angie Nixon scored an upset win in the Democrat Senate primary. Trump said he would pause a 50% tariff on certain goods from Canada as the two countries seek an agreement. U.S. officials said Trump is pushing aides for a meeting as soon as this fall with North Korean leader Kim Jong-un. Iranian attacks on shipping in the Strait of Hormuz are piling up without an American military response. Natalie Harp, a 35-year-old aide to Trump, has become an object of fascination for both the left and the right. OpenAI's second quarter sales show tepid growth compared with Anthropic's. The key to pharma M&A is never shopping hungry, writes David Wehner. Big food companies are fighting to tempt taste buds in the era of weight loss drugs. For decades, food makers have relied on a proven playbook: cater to consumers' taste buds with sugar, salt, and a steadily expanding galaxy of flavors. But for America's biggest food firms, winning over its GLP-1 users is a new challenge, report Amira McKee and Jesse Newman.
with 1 in 5 U.S. households now including a GLP-1 user, doubling since early 2025, according to PwC. The drugs are increasingly hard to ignore. J.P. Morgan seeks the treatments, draining the food and beverage industry of $30 billion to $55 billion in an annual revenue as soon as 2030. This cast iron company has been controlled by the same family for 150 years. In an era of public offerings and rich acquisitions, the Lodge family has kept a tight grip on the handle of its cast iron business since 1896. Each year, the 70 family shareholders come to Tennessee for the Lodge Cast Iron Pan Company's annual meeting, the extended family every 5 years on the company's dime. It's a striking example of how family-owned businesses like Lodge remain a force in the U.S. economy, reports Juliet Chung. The tiny Spanish territory of Ceuta is grappling with a new migrant crisis. An abandoned warehouse complex overlooking the Moroccan border in Ceuta has become a squalid village, with hundreds of people living under sheets tied to the sides of buildings and sleeping on broken-down cars and ripped sofas. 3 weeks ago, more than 72,000 migrants poured into this tiny Spanish territory, overwhelming authorities and causing many residents to close up their shops and stay inside their homes. Seeking little hope of making it to continental Europe, most of the migrants left within days. But the thousands who stayed behind, refusing to leave, are creating a humanitarian crisis and a growing headache for local residents. $100 is the price tag some vintage graphic t-shirts were fetching at a recent ThriftCon clothing convention in New York City. Driven by nostalgia and a desire for authentic style, old threadbare tees have turned into big business. And finally, LinkedIn has accidentally become a dating site despite its no-romance rules. Tired of the endless roulette of online dating, more people are looking for a love on LinkedIn. With its clear headshots and ample details about a person's path in life, the professional platform has become a go-to tool for singles. While the platform's guidelines strictly forbid any kind of romantic advances, it's increasingly common for the networking site to feature directly or indirectly in users' dating lives. And then beyond the newsroom, opinion. FCC Chairman Brendan Carr seeks to punish Disney's ABC for getting crosswise with Trump. Now the network is suing. WSJ Buyside, the top financial advisor firms for retirees, can help you manage income, minimize taxes, and ensure your savings last longer. About this newsletter, the 10-point is your guide to the Wall Street Journal's reporting and analysis you can't get anywhere else. Your subscription makes our journalism possible. Today's newsletter was curated and edited by Morgan Smith and Briony Watson, in collaboration with Editor-in-Chief Emma Tucker. Got a tip for us? You can submit it. Big food's biggest challenge, people who don't want to eat anymore. With GLP-1s threatening billions of sales, packaged food makers are testing ways to win over the not-so-hungry. By Amira McKee and Jesse Newman. Inside an Omaha test kitchen, executives in Congra recently huddled over plastic trays of microwaved eggs, potatoes, and sausage. One by one, they lifted a package of cheese sauce and poured out the liquid in a slow orange ribbon. Ashley Lind, who heads behavior science in Congra, studied the breakfast bowl in front of her. She considered, was it satisfying? No one had tested the food yet. That was part of the point. Conagra is trying to design products that will entice even people who don't want to eat. The tasting was one of dozens of tests the maker of Slim Jims and a Hungry Man dinners is conducting with an eye towards the conundrum presented by GLP-1 weight loss drugs. The medication's power to erase feelings of hunger and satiation threatens to upend the industry's model for growth,
where success has often meant selling as much food as possible. For decades, food companies have relied on a proven playbook, catered to consumers' taste buds with sugar, salt, and a steadily expanding galaxy of flavors. Fine-tuning products to cravings and indulgence has led critics to accuse food makers of hooking consumers on food and snacks the same way nicotine hooks smokers and fueling an obesity epidemic. But for America's biggest food makers, winning over GLP-1 users is a whole new challenge. They just lose the craving, the desire for food, says Bob Nolan, Conagra's Senior Vice President of Growth Science. Since the drugs broke into the mainstream in 2023, Nolan and his team have been combing through credit card data, social media posts, fast food menus, and late night delivery orders to decipher what food might still appeal to GLP-1 users and why. As many as 55 million Americans, or 15% of the population, are expected to be on GLP-1 drugs by 2035, according to projections from Morgan Stanley. KPMG estimates users consume about one-fifth fewer calories while on the medications. JP Morgan sees GLP-1 treatments draining the food and beverage industry of $30 billion to

From the start of 2025, according to PwC, the drugs are increasingly hard to ignore. It's one of the most profound changes we'll ever see, said Barb Stuckey, an executive at Food Research and Development from Matson, whose clients have included major food companies like Conagra. The first versions of GLP drugs were approved by the FDA in 2005, initially for managing type 2 diabetes. The drugs mimic a naturally occurring hormone responsible for functions like releasing insulin, slowing stomach emptying, and suppressing hunger. Their effectiveness is spurring weight loss catapulted their popularity. Ozempic was approved in 2017, followed by Wegovy, Mounjaro, and Zepbound. American spending on GLP-1 is surged from $13.7 billion in 2018 to $71.7 billion in 2023, according to the American Medical Association. In late 2023, Walmart's then U.S. President, John Furner, mentioned in a Bloomberg interview that hunger suppressants had consumers buying slightly less calories. Afterward, shares of big food companies slumped. A few months later, Matson, the California-based food developer, gathered a focus group of GLP-1 users who'd lost pounds in the double digits or more since starting the drugs. One consistent theme, a newfound distaste for once beloved food. "It almost felt like I was eating styrofoam," Brian Merwin, Pennsylvania food broker, told the group of his first few months of meals after he started taking Wegovy. "Nothing had really good flavor. I was almost forcing myself to eat." A well-documented side effect of the drugs is called dysgeusia, which can produce an unpleasant metallic taste in the mouth. Richard Doty, president of taste and smell tester company Sensonix International, said the scientific community hasn't figured out why GLP-1s alter taste. For weight loss drug users, not only do flavors not pop, in some cases spicy or fatty foods can contribute to discomfort and indigestion, said Doty, who is also a professor at the University of Pennsylvania's Medical School and previously spent over 4 decades leading its Smell and Taste Center. "Certainly, if people aren't enjoying eating so much, they aren't going to buy as much food," said Doty. Food companies running taste and smell tests on GLP users are among the company's clients. In a kitchen replete with stainless steel fixtures at Conagra's Omaha Research and Development Lab, Holly Favre and other company chefs tinker with basil, parsley, lemon, and a hint of white wine to jazz up a frozen dinner. Favre said the secret to recipes for family favorites is often lots of fat, salt, and sugar. Those ingredients happen to turn off those on weight loss drugs. Bold spices could be another way to sharpen the taste, she said, but for the delicate constitutions of GLP-1 users, that's not a great option either. Instead, Conagra is leaning on the appeal of cozy and nostalgic flavors. Everyone has their mama's meatloaf or grandma's roast chicken, but how we can make this fit all of the boxes for GLP-1s, she said, I don't know. When Conagra's Vice President of Culinary Innovation, Tom Frain, first learned about growing adoption of GLP-1s, he envisioned being tasked with designing rabbit food made with kale and fiber supplements. Instead, he said that GLP-1 users seem to want foods they're familiar with, just in smaller portions and with more protein. Doctors recommend that GLP-1 users increase their protein intake to stave off the muscle loss that comes with rapid calorie cutting. Upping the nutrient is a frequent topic for conversation among users in social media, which Conagra has been closely monitoring. Frain, a trained chef, is now working on protein hero projects like buffalo mac and cheese with 40 grams of the nutrient. To make the protein pop, Conagra designed a custom marinade and added grill marks to the chicken breast slices. A prototype for a frozen burrito with the same protein load
was scrapped because tortillas

tortilla, the tortilla couldn't hold that much filling. A new protein boost recipe for Conagra's Duncan Hines Chewy Fudge Brownie Mix involves adding a cup of blended cottage cheese and a swirl of peanut butter. The combination gives the dessert twice the protein load and boosts the calories too. The chefs serve their creations to Nolan and Lynn, the Conagra consumer experts, and their employees, fresh out of the microwave or oven, and often in the same disposable packaging the consumer would find on store shelves. Nolan said the company gave up on focus groups years ago, after a series of products went gangbusters among testers, but flopped in the real world. Conagra now has its own employees assess the prototype on behalf of the average customer. Some of them are on GLP-1s themselves, Nolan said. GLP-1 users' subdued urges and impulses post a particular challenge for the racks of snacks sold in convenience stores and supermarket checkout aisles, where consumption often occurs within 30 minutes of purchase. To keep catching consumers' eyes, Conagra is running word association research studies to find what words and phrases best draw attention without sounding too clinical, like good source of fiber and high in protein. General Mills has turned to a different source for help understanding GLP-1 users, an AI-powered digital persona built from consumer interviews, social insights, and sales data that employees quiz through a computer screen. Lisa represents a woman in her late 30s or 40s with a long history of dieting. Since starting on weight loss drugs, she's eating less, often miniature meals throughout the day. Protein and fiber are her top priorities, and because she juggles work and family, she's looking for ready-to-eat portion-controlled meals. General Mills said Lisa's reactions to new product ideas echoed those of real consumers. That helped the company develop solutions in a fraction of the time usually required, including a new GLP-1-friendly brand debuting soon. General Mills said GLP-1 users share some needs and behaviors with another of its personas, Josh, a gym rat and protein maximizer. Said a bar needed more than 15 grams of protein to make it into his daily stack. Based in that part on output, General Mills plans to test a new protein bar under a new brand called ProtEdge. Stuckey, the Matson executive, fields requests from some of the country's biggest food makers looking to miniaturize their products or soup them up with protein or fiber. With few exceptions, she said, they stop short of overtly catering to weight loss drug users. Conagra, for one, doesn't see users driving enough demand yet to justify GLP-1-specific products. For now, the company is looking to wrap the needs of GLP-1 users into the general preferences of the growing number of health-conscious consumers. Last year, the company rolled out GLP-1-friendly badges for its Healthy Choice line of frozen meals, which already tacked some of the boxes users tracked some of the boxes the users are after. Kraft Heinz, the condiment giant, is zeroing not just on GLP-1 users, but also others in their households, whom executives refer to as GLP-1 adjacent. The company is using influencers and others to suggest ways to hoods up home-cooked meals, for instance, by topping protein with its lineup of dipping sauces. Because of drugs are so new, there's also no clear answer as to how long the average GLP-1 user will stay on the medication. Early studies show patients generally return to their typical eating habits after they stop taking the drugs. Still, new pill forms of the drugs, which previously had been administered via injections, are expanding health plan coverage, are set to make them more accessible and affordable. Overseas, cheaper generic versions are already hitting more store shelves. Some analysts believe that food companies are likely to feel most of the impact from GLP-1s in the near future, with heavy snackers also being likeliest earlier adopters of the medications.
While lighter eaters may wind up going on GLP-1s eventually, any shift in their food buying is likely would have a smaller impact on industry sales, analysts said. Conagra's team is already formulating products for 2028, keeping a close eye on new anti-obesity drugs currently winding their way through the patient pipeline. Nolan, the Conagra demand scientist, has seen gluten-free, vegan, keto, low-carb, and fat-free diets all wane and wax in popularity over the years. GLP-1s, he said, are different. Think of all the famous brands you see the ads for today. There could be 200 more of these in 5 years, Nolan said, of GLP-1 drugs. These are here to stay. Amira McKee is a news associate of the Wall Street Journal. Jesse Newman is a reporter covering food from the Wall Street Journal's Chicago Bureau. The next article is The Key to Pharma, M&A, Never Shopping Hungry. The worst deals in drug making aren't early or late, just desperate. By David Wehner. Everyone who has walked into a grocery store hungry knows how quickly discipline can evaporate. Everything looks like an immediate necessity. The same psychological trap plays out in big pharma boardrooms. Though that's stakes are measured in tens of billions of dollars, like shoppers trying to keep the fridge stocked, pharmaceutical chiefs are constantly hunting for promising biotech drugs to replace expiring blockbusters. And just like supermarket shoppers, a CEO who walks into the store hungry, staring down a patient cliff with an empty pipeline, is far more prone to expensive, panic-driven mistakes. The better move is to make frequent, smaller trips to the store. In pharma terms, that means making a steady stream of small to medium-sized bets rather than one gigantic deal. For decades, large acquisitions were the classic answer to a patient cliff. When small sales began to drop off because of generic entry, many pharma companies turned to mergers, which added scale and allowed them to strip out duplicative costs. But several of the more recent large deals, including Bristol-Myers Squibb's and 2019 acquisition of Celgene for $74 billion, have failed to deliver positive shareholder returns. As a result, investors have soured on that strategy. It's not that it can't work, but the fear is they create enormous integration risk without necessarily improving the long-term growth trajectory. The verdict was abundantly clear recently when AstraZeneca shares plunged following the Financial Times report that it had explored a merger with Bristol-Myers. Regardless of how serious the talks were, the signal to pharma boardrooms was to keep it small. So-called bolt-on deals have become the industry staple in recent years. Across the 16 largest drug makers, acquisitions for under $3 billion have been running at roughly 24 a year over the past decade, according to Norstella M&A, data provided by Evaluate. The pace has been higher in recent years, and 2026 is running hot, with 24 such deals so far this year. Eli Lilly, whose executives have used the supermarket analogy, was behind many of this year's deals. Its Mounjaro and Zepbound franchise generates massive cash flow, with patient protection stretching into the middle of next decade, which means Lilly has time. It can shop for the next decade rather than the next year, placing targeted bets across sleep, gene editing, cancer, and psychedelics to diversify before the obesity drug boom eventually slows. That doesn't mean Lilly is the industry's best deal maker. Its record is mixed, and buying early means many of these bets won't pan out, but it can afford to be wrong. Most pharma companies don't have Lilly's runway, but a little hunger isn't necessarily bad if it focuses the mind. Some of the best deals come after early studies show that a drug works, but before late-stage trial results chip away the discount. In other words, not too early, but not too late. Novartis
offers a look at a buyer that has grown more disciplined over time. Its best moves come from getting in early, long before radiopharmaceutical therapy became oncology's hot trend. Novartis paid about $2 billion in 2018 for the platform that yielded Pluvicto, a prostate cancer drug now on track for roughly $4 billion in annual sales by the end of the decade. Not every bet pays off. It took a partial write-down on its $2.9 billion MorphoSys deal after the lead drug hit clinical delays. But under Chief Executive Vas Narasimhan, the Swiss drug maker has steadily narrowed its ambitions towards smaller, targeted bets across a few more fields, with the occasional larger swing on conviction, such as its recent $12 billion deal for neuromuscular drug developer Avidity Biosciences, now growing despite the fact that blockbuster heart drug Entresto is facing generic competition. Novartis has no need for panic buy because it planted its seeds years ago. Merck is the harder test. By all rights, Chief Executive Robert Davis should be the hungriest shopper on the aisle. Merck's cancer juggernaut, Keytruda, generated $31.7 billion last year, more than half of Merck's pharmaceutical revenue, and begins losing patent protection in 2028. A hole that size could make any executive lose their head, march into the store, and grab the most expensive thing on the shelf. And Merck has indeed repeatedly looked at deals over $30 billion. But rather than bet the firm on the overwhelming acquisition, Merck has filled its cart with a string of targeted assets, including the 2021 $11.5 billion acquisition of Acceleron, which gave it the fast-growing pulmonary hypertension drug Winrevair, and the $11 billion buyout of Prometheus in 2023, which was a bet on autoimmune treatment. Many of Merck's deals are on that sweet spot after the data shows the drug works, but still before a late-stage trial has confirmed it. Those are the calculated swings without buying the whole store. Not every bet will pay off, but investors are increasingly rewarding the deal-making. Merck's shares are up more than 60% in the past 12 months, even as it approaches its patent cliff. But risk is inherent in buying biotech companies. The best drug makers, like the best shoppers, don't stop buying. They just make sure they're never so hungry that everything on the shelf looks good. David Wehner is a Herd on the Street columnist in The New Yorker for The Wall Street Journal, waiting on Wall Street's intersection with healthcare, travel, and consumer trends. And from the opinion page, we have the young MAGA socialists are here. Many conservatives in Generation Z think the American dream is gone. Some of us are building it. By Emil Barr. 53% of self-identified conservatives under 40 support government-run grocery stores. Not Democrats, conservatives. Take that in. I run a company that tracks layoffs caused by artificial intelligence, and every month I look at spreadsheets that show my generation losing entry-level jobs faster than anyone anticipated. So when the polling says young Americans have soured on capitalism, I'm not surprised by the anger. I am surprised by who is angry, because the rise of socialism among young Americans is no longer only a Democratic story. Young conservatives who grew up hearing that government was the problem are increasingly asking why the government isn't doing more to make their lives easier, which in 2026 simply means more affordable. They are increasingly comfortable with taxing billionaires, expanding government programs, and blaming some outside group for the sense that the American dream is further away than it was for their parents. The left is embracing socialism openly, but we should worry about how the right is arriving at many of the same conclusions by a different route.
In 2025 survey of young likely voters, 42% of conservatives said they would like to see a Democratic socialist win the presidency in 2028. Among 2024 Trump voters, the figure was 35% in another poll. In March 2026, poll found 77% of all voters support raising taxes on billionaires, including 65% of Republicans, 75% of independents, and 91% of Democrats. It also found 62% of voters are more likely to back a candidate who supports an increased billionaire tax, versus 12% more likely to support a candidate who opposes it. These aren't disciples of Karl Marx, but they believe the economy is rigged against them, and they increasingly believe the government should step in and fix it. A July 2026 Fox News poll found that 61% of Republicans view capitalism favorably, down from 72% in 2019, while the share who feels strongly favorable has fallen from 51% to 41%. The share who say the system is rigged toward the wealthy has climbed from 30% in 2018 to 42%. I'm 23, and I understand why my generation is frustrated. Unaffordable housing is one of the clearest reasons. The striking part of Zoran Mamdani's win in New York is that the language he used, affordability, rent regulation, hostility to concentrated wealth, now sounds completely normal to millions of young Americans who would never call themselves socialists. I'm not going to tell my generation that everything is fine, but I believe we are making a fundamental mistake when we take a real economic problem and turn it into an argument against capitalism. Capitalism is failing young Americans, but it isn't the reason young Americans are failing. On the left, the villain is usually the billionaire or corporation. On the right, it might be China, immigrants, Israel, or whichever group is being blamed that month for why we can't afford what our parents could at our age. The targets of blame change, but the logic stays the same. Everybody else took what should have been mine, and whoever it is should pay or give it back. This is where the argument gets uncomfortable. Ask young Americans whether they want universal health care, free college, cheaper housing, or more government assistance, and you will find plenty of support. But when you ask who should pay for it, suddenly the revolutionaries get quieter. We want the Nordic welfare state without the Nordic tax bill. We want the government to spend more money while somehow charging none of us for it, which sounds more like a wish list than an economic model. I think my generation is getting capitalism completely wrong, because those of us who are actually building companies are showing that opportunity hasn't disappeared in nearly as completely as some young people believe. For the first time on record, 2025 saw Generation Z entrepreneurs starting more new businesses than baby boomers, accounting for 9% of new business starts in 2025 against 5% for boomers. Most of those founders used AI to get started. It's never been cheaper to try to be an entrepreneur. So which is it? Are we a generation that believes the government needs to rescue us from the economy? Or are we a generation capable of building our own way out? My mother brought me to America from Russia when I was 3 because she believed that her son would have more opportunity here, and she was right. I was able to scale successful businesses as a teenager, negotiate my way through free college, and build a personal net worth of over $20 million, all before turning 23. I didn't do that because government handed me a check, but because America gave me room to try. There are real barriers making opportunity harder to reach, and the government built most of them. Housing supply is restricted by zoning. Licensing keeps capable people out of professions they could otherwise enter. Permitting turns projects that should take months into years-long exercises. If these barriers are making life harder for young people, the answer is to remove them. It isn't to convince an entire generation that capitalism itself is the barrier. Capitalism tells young Americans that the answer is to build something, learn a skill, start a business, take responsibility, and create value.
The alternative is to become convinced that every economic problem has an external villain and every solution has to come from Washington. That's a dangerous idea, regardless of which party adopts it. Mr. Barr is the co-founder of FlashPass and founder of Step Up Social. And that brings us to the end of today's edition of the Wall Street Journal. I'm Joanne Lowney, your volunteer broadcaster on Sun Sounds of Arizona. 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
1: Buenos días. Bienvenidos a Sun Sounds de Arizona. 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
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Hasta pronto.

0: 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Sun Sounds of Arizona's programming is primarily designed for and directed to people who cannot read conventional print due to a disability. 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

It is high noon here at Sun Sounds of Arizona, and that means it's time for the Grocery Ad Show with me. I'm Roy Weinberg, and welcome to the show. 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It says, mix and match, five or more participating items and pay 99 cents each. Discount applied at checkout with the card. Items must be purchased in the same transaction, and the selection varies by store. So anyway, here's the one thing that listed here. These are mix and match five or more and pay 99 cents apiece. Knorr sides, 4 to 5.7 ounce. Bird's Eye frozen vegetables, 8 to 10.8 ounce. Kraft mac and cheese, 5.5 to 7.25 ounce. 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Heinz yellow mustard, 14 ounce. Kraft BBQ sauce, 17.5 to 18 ounce. 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Campbell's tomato soup, 10.75 ounce. 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Early California olives, 2.25 ounce. 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
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Sun Sounds of Arizona time is about 10 minutes past the hour, and now it's time to go to Food City. Food City. Great googly moogly. This is the third week in a row they have a readable ad. They must have hired some young whippersnapper right out of college that knows what he's doing, or she's doing. And they got Olathe sweet corn on the cob. This is Wednesday only. 3 for 99 cents, limit of 6. Wednesday only, pork sirloin chops. Bone-in value pack, $1.49 a pound, limit 2 packs. Wednesday only, green cabbage, 3 pounds for 99 cents. It says 3 pounds, 99 cents pound. Okay. Limit 3 whole cabbages. I don't know what they're talking about there. Cross-cut beef shanks, bone-in value pack, $3.29 a pound, limit 2 packs. And Wednesday only, pineapples are 2 pounds for a dollar, limit 3 whole pineapples. And Wednesday only, chicken leg quarters, 79 cents a pound, sold in a 10-pound bag and a limit of 2 packs. Somewhere in the store, they got large menudo or pozole. Includes bolillos or tortillas, onion, cilantro, and salsa. That's Friday and Saturday and Sunday only. I'm sure it might be somewhere near the deli, but I'm not positive. Okay, as long as I'm on page 4-4, they got produce here. Orange, gold, green, or red bell peppers are 69 cents each. Limes or Valencia oranges are 79 cents a pound. Roma tomatoes are 99 cents a pound. Pomegranates, 2 for $3. Jicama is 89 cents a pound. Red or green leaf or romaine lettuce is 99 cents each. And fresh express garden salad or coleslaw. Garden salad is 12 ounce, coleslaw is 14 ounce, 2 for $3. And this is in the produce part of the ad, bejeweled bouquet for $9.99. 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
Oh, it said iced coffee. 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Sun Sounds of Arizona time is about 20 minutes past the hour, and now it's time to go to Basha's. Basha's has a $5 Friday, and it's Friday only. It says blackberries, raspberries, or blueberries, 6 ounce, mix or match, 2 for $5, and a limit of 6. And that is the thank you card price. 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Okay, let's go to the very first page. That was on page 3. And we have large avocados are 99 cents each. 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
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Finally, it's time to go to Smart and Final. 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For example, small Hass avocados are 2 for $1. With a limit of 14. 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Green cabbage, 69 cents a pound, limit 20 pounds. White onions are 69 cents a pound, limit 20 pounds. Roma tomatoes are 99 cents a pound, limit 15 pounds. And First Street coleslaw, it's a 5 pound bag, is $4.99. What do they have here at the top? They got fresh Foster Farms whole chickens, 99 cents a pound, limit of 4. They get sweet yellow nectarines, $1.88 a pound. Chiquita bananas, 59 cents a pound, limit 20 pounds. And fresh First Street assorted pork loin chops, bone in, family pack, and that's $2.99 a pound. And oh, these guys are going digital too. I'll skip that stuff. 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
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Sun Sounds of Arizona time is about 57 minutes past the hour. That's it for the groceries this week. I'm Roy Weinberg, and I hope you found something you wanted to buy, and I hope you enjoyed listening to me as much as I enjoy reading for you. 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
3: 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The title of this article is S'mores Please. The stars put a new twist on a campfire favorite. This first recipe is for Molly Ye's S'mores Ice Cream Pie. Work quickly or crank up the air conditioner when you make this pie so it doesn't become a melty mess. Your shopping list for this recipe is as follows. For the crust, you will need 2 sticks of unsalted butter, 30 double square graham crackers, kosher salt, and store-bought fudge sauce. 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For the crust, you will need 2 sticks unsalted butter, 30 double square graham crackers, 1/2 teaspoon of kosher salt, 2.5 cups of store-bought fudge sauce. 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Step 1, make the crust. Place the bowl of a stand mixer in the refrigerator to chill. Melt 1/2 of the butter in a small saucepan over medium-low heat. Cook, swirling occasionally, until the milk solids in the butter smell toasty and nutty and have turned golden brown 3 to 4 minutes. Remove from the heat and let cool to room temperature. Step 2. Add 1/2 of the graham crackers and salt to a food processor fitted with the blade attachment. Process into fine crumbs. Add the cooled brown butter and process until the mixture starts to clump. Dump the graham cracker mixture into a pie dish. Using the flat bottom of a glass or dry measuring cup, press the crumbs in an even layer on the bottom and up the sides. At this point, you can freeze the crust for 30 minutes to firm up or continue with the next step. Step 3. Warm 1/2 of the fudge sauce, 1 1/4 cups, to an easily spreadable consistency. It shouldn't be hot. Pour over the graham cracker crust and, using an offset spatula, gently spread the fudge in an even layer on the bottom and up the sides of the crust. Place in the freezer until firm, about 1 hour. Step 4. Repeat the process for the brown butter graham cracker crust and fudge application for the second pie. Step 5. Toast the marshmallows. Use a brulee torch to toast. Alternatively, you can use the broiler. Position a rack in the upper third of the oven and preheat the boiler. Space the marshmallows 2 inches apart on a rimmed baking sheet. Broil until toasted, 30 seconds to 1 minute. Remove from the oven to cool completely. Transfer the toasted marshmallows to the freezer while you make the ice cream. Step 6. Make the ice cream. Beat the heavy cream to stiff peaks in the chilled bowl of a stand mixer fitted with the whisk attachment. Add the condensed milk, marshmallow cream, vanilla, and salt, and beat on high speed until fully combined, about 30 seconds. It's A-OK if there are little bits of marshmallow in the cream. Working quickly, transfer half of the ice cream to each pie crust. Top each pie with 8 toasted marshmallows, pressing them into the ice cream. Freeze until very firm, at least 6 hours or overnight. Garnish the pies with shaved chocolate. Our next recipe is for Jeff Morrow's Skillet S'mores. The hardest thing to accomplish with traditional s'mores is feeding a crowd. This solves that issue. No campfire necessary. Your shopping list for this recipe is as follows. Unsalted butter. Walnuts, roughly chopped. Mini chocolate chips. Mini marshmallows. And graham crackers broken into squares for dipping. Your ingredients list for this recipe is as follows. 3 tablespoons unsalted butter. 1 cup walnuts, roughly chopped. 12 ounces mini chocolate chips. 3 cups mini marshmallows. And graham crackers broken into squares for dipping. Step 1. Preheat the broiler. Heat a medium cast iron skillet over medium heat. Melt the butter in the skillet, then add the nuts and toast until fragrant, 2 to 3 minutes. Remove from the heat and sprinkle the chocolate chips evenly over the nuts. Spread the marshmallows evenly over the chocolate chips. Place the skillet under the broiler until browned on top, 1 to 3 minutes. Serve in the skillet with graham cracker squares for dipping. Our next recipe is for Nancy Fuller's S'mores Chocolate Chip Cookies. Whenever my grandchildren were upset about their roasted marshmallows falling into the fire, I'd produce these wonderful cookies and watch the smiles return. Your shopping list for this recipe is as follows. 2 sticks unsalted butter, light brown sugar, granulated sugar, 2 large eggs, baking soda, pure vanilla extract, pinch of salt, all-purpose flour, smashed graham cracker pieces from about 1 sleeve, plus 36 small graham cracker squares, marshmallow cream, and 1 8-ounce bar of milk chocolate broken into pieces. Your ingredients list for this recipe is as follows. 2 sticks unsalted butter at room temperature, 3/4 of a cup of packed light brown sugar, 3/4 of a cup of granulated sugar, 2 large eggs, 1 teaspoon 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Step 1. Preheat the oven to 350 degrees Fahrenheit. Line 2 baking sheets with parchment paper. Step 2. Beat together the butter and both sugars in a large bowl with a mixer until smooth and fluffy, then beat in the eggs. Add the baking soda, vanilla, and salt to the butter mixture, mixing until just combined. Add the flour and smashed graham crackers and slowly mix together until combined. Step 3. Drop heaping tablespoon-sized dollops of dough 2 inches apart on the baking sheets. Dollop some marshmallow cream onto each of the cookies and press a piece of chocolate and a graham cracker square into the marshmallow. Step 4. Bake until the cookies are just set in the center, 8 to 10 minutes. Allow to cool slightly, then transfer to a rack to cool completely. Our next recipe is for Duff Goldman's S'more Cereal Treats. The fun thing about cereal treats is that you can literally put anything you want in there. Your shopping list for this recipe is as follows. Cooking spray. Unsalted butter. 1 10-ounce bag of mini marshmallows. Sweetened Graham's cereal. Kosher salt. Dark chocolate chips. White chocolate chips. Dehydrated mini marshmallows such as Jet Puffed Bits. Your ingredients list for this recipe is as follows. Cooking spray. 4 tablespoons of unsalted butter. 1 10-ounce bag of mini marshmallows. 6 cups of sweetened Graham cereal. Pinch of kosher salt. 1/2 cup of dark chocolate chips. 1/2 cup of white chocolate chips. 1/2 cup dehydrated mini marshmallows such as Jeff Puff Bits. Step 1. Line an 8-inch square baking dish with parchment paper and lightly coat with cooking spray. Line a baking sheet with parchment paper. Step 2. Combine the butter and marshmallows in a large microwave-safe bowl and microwave in 15-second intervals, stirring between every interval until the marshmallows are completely melted. Alternatively, melt the butter in a large saucepan over medium heat, add the marshmallows and cook, stirring constantly until the marshmallows are completely melted. Remove from the heat. Add the cereal and salt to the melted marshmallow mixture and gently stir until the cereal is completely coated. Step 3. Evenly press the mixture into the prepared baking dish. Set aside to cool for about 30 minutes or refrigerate for 10 to 15 minutes. Step 4. Remove the treats from the pan and slice into 16 squares. Place them on the prepared baking sheet. Step 5. Put the dark and white chocolate chips in each of 2 microwave-safe bowls. Microwave in 15-second intervals, stirring between every interval until completely melted. Transfer the melted chocolate to 2 separate piping bags or resealable bags. Snip the tips and drizzle the chocolate over the cereal treats, then sprinkle the dehydrated marshmallows. Allow to set at room temperature for about 30 minutes or refrigerate to 10 to 15 minutes before serving. Our next article is entitled Weeknight Cooking, Recipes by Richmond Flores, Steve Jackson, Kim Klatskin, Andy Liang, and Amy Stevenson. Our first recipe is for grilled boneless short ribs with mango slaw. 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Step 2. Stir together the remaining 2 teaspoons of brown sugar and the chili powder. Season the short ribs with salt and pepper, then rub with the spice mixture. Oil the grill grates, then grill the short ribs, turning occasionally until well marked on all sides, 12 to 10 minutes for medium rare, depending on the thickness. Remove to a cutting board and let rest 5 minutes. Step 3. Add the parsley and cashews to the slaw and toss. Thinly slice the short ribs against the grain and serve with the mango slaw. Our next recipe is for pozole verde with mushrooms, corn, and poblanos. Your shopping list for this recipe is as follows. 1 white onion, 2 poblano peppers, tomatillos 4 to 5, cilantro leaves, kosher salt, extra virgin olive oil, cremini mushrooms, 2 cloves of garlic, 4 ears of corn, 2 15-ounce cans of hominy drained, crema, and lime wedges for serving. Your ingredients list for this recipe is as follows. 1 white onion cut into chunks, half minced, 2 poblano peppers, 8 ounces tomatillos, 4 to 5, husked and rinsed, halved if large, 1 cup fresh 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Step 1. Position a rack in the upper third of the oven and preheat the broiler. Put the onion chunks, poblanos, and tomatillos on a baking sheet. Broil, turning occasionally until charred around the edges and starting to soften 6 to 9 minutes. Remove the poblano stems, then transfer all the vegetables to a blender along with the cilantro leaves, 1/2 teaspoon of salt, and 1/2 cup of water. Blend until smooth. Step 2. Meanwhile, heat 2 tablespoons of olive oil in a large pot or Dutch oven over medium-high heat. Add the mushrooms and cook, stirring a few times until browned around the edges and tender 5 to 7 minutes. Push the mushrooms to one side and add the remaining 1 tablespoon of olive oil. Add the garlic, corn kernels, cilantro stems, and a pinch of salt. Cook, stirring occasionally until the corn is slightly browned 1 to 2 minutes. Add 4 cups water, the hominy, reserved corn cobs, the tomatillo puree, and 1/2 teaspoon of salt. Bring to a boil, then reduce to a simmer and cook until the soup is slightly thickened 10 to 12 minutes. Season with salt and pepper to taste. Remove and discard the corn cobs. Step 3. Ladle the soup into bowls and top with crema, the minced onion, and more cilantro. Serve with lime wedges. Our next recipe is for shrimp and asparagus stir fry. Your shopping list for this recipe is as follows. Vegetable oil, 1 pound of asparagus, 1 small red onion, 3 cloves garlic, sugar, kosher salt, 1.5 pounds of peeled and deveined large shrimp, freshly ground white pepper, oyster sauce, ketchup, Worcestershire sauce, and steamed white rice for serving. 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Step 1. Heat 1 tablespoon vegetable oil in a large skillet over medium heat. Add the asparagus and cook, tossing occasionally until crisp, tender, and bright green, 1 to 2 minutes. Add the onion, garlic, sugar, and 1/2 teaspoon of salt, and cook until the onion is starting to brown, about 2 minutes. Transfer to a plate. Step 2. Season the shrimp with salt and white pepper. Heat 1 tablespoon vegetable oil in the same skillet over medium-high heat. Add 1/2 of the shrimp in a single layer and sear, flipping halfway through until almost cooked through, about 3 minutes. Remove to the plate with the asparagus and repeat with the remaining 1 teaspoon vegetable oil and shrimp. Step 3. Add the oyster sauce, ketchup, and Worcestershire sauce to the same skillet over medium-low heat and cook, stirring constantly until it bubbles and caramelizes slightly, about 15 seconds. Deglaze the pan with 1/2 cup of water, scraping up any browned bits, and stir until smooth and simmering. Add the shrimp and asparagus mixture along with any accumulated juices and toss to coat and heat through. Add water, 1 tablespoon at a time, until saucy and the shrimp is slightly glazed. Season with salt and pepper, if needed, and serve with rice. 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Unsalted butter, panko, kosher salt and freshly ground pepper, Parmesan cheese, 2 scallions, all-purpose flour, milk, mustard powder, 10 ounces of mini penne, sharp white cheddar cheese, spreadable brie cheese, and baby spinach from a 5-ounce container. 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Step 1. Melt 1 tablespoon butter in a small skillet over medium heat. Add the panko and cook, stirring occasionally until golden brown, 3 to 5 minutes. Transfer to a small bowl, season with salt and pepper, and stir in the Parmesan. Step 2. Meanwhile, bring a medium saucepan of salted water to a boil. In a large pot or Dutch oven, melt the remaining 2 tablespoons butter over medium heat. Add the scallions and cook, stirring occasionally until softened, 1 to 2 minutes. Add the flour and cook, whisking, 1 minute. Slowly whisk in the milk, then add the mustard powder and 1/2 teaspoon each salt and pepper. Bring to a boil over medium-high heat. Reduce to a simmer and cook, whisking occasionally, until smooth and thickened, 4 to 5 minutes. Step 3. While the sauce cooks, add the pasta to the boiling water and cook as the label directs for al dente. Reserve 1/2 cup of cooking water, then drain. Reduce the heat under the sauce to low and whisk in the cheddar and brie until melted and smooth. Stir in the spinach until wilted, then stir in the pasta to coat. Thin with some of the reserved cooking water if needed and season with salt and pepper to taste. Top each serving with the panko mixture. Well, that's all the time we have for today. This has been Marcy with Cook's Corner. I hope you've enjoyed today's reading from the audio reading service at the Allen County Public Library.
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1: 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Today I'll be reading articles from Reader's Digest and TEP. When searching for something on the internet, sometimes the first result is the go-to choice, especially if we're in a hurry to get something done. Our first article from Reader's Digest points out some scams that might show up in that first Google result. From Reader's Digest, warning, this new Google scam looks totally legit, but whatever you do, don't click on it. By William Antonelli, published on April 29th, 2026. Scammers are getting sneakier, so we have to be smarter. Here's how. When you Google something, how do you tell which website you should look at first? If you're like most people, whether you're shopping for a specific item or searching for some other service, you probably click on the first link that pops up in your results page. After all, it's at the top. It must be the best, right? Not necessarily. That first Google result doesn't always mean it's the best anymore. It might simply mean that the company paid Google to get priority billing on the search engine. Now, scammers are infiltrating Google's sponsored advertising system to track buyers, and if you're not careful, your next online shopping trip could turn into a digital disaster. Read on to find out the big dangers that could be hiding in those little search results, and how to avoid falling for this new scam next time you're online. Scammers buying sponsored ads to put fraudulent websites at the top of Google searches, and they look completely legit at first glance. Some may even appear to come from the companies you'd normally trust. While some of these sites sell counterfeit products, others are phishing scams, which trick you into giving away your personal information. The scammer then uses that information to charge your credit card, hack your accounts, or even steal your identity. One TikTok user fell for this scam while clicking on a sponsored link from American Airlines when she needed a last-minute flight change. She clicked on the ad, which connected to a website that looked real, and even called the number to rebook her flight with an agent. It all seemed completely normal, but as it turned out, the site was fake, the agent was a scammer, and he now had her credit card information and assorted personal details. Although Google is the most obvious place that these fake ads appear, they also show up on other search engines like Bing and social media platforms, including Facebook and Instagram. Of course, not all sponsored ad links are fake. The scam wouldn't work if only hackers used them, but a fake doesn't look much different from a real one, making it a reliable way to stick phishing scams in front of unsuspecting users. What can happen if you click on one of these fake ads? Visiting a scammy site likely won't hurt you. The trouble starts when you give the fake site your money and personal information. Let's start with the money. If you're dealing with a site that sells counterfeit goods, they will accept just plain credit cards, says Damon McCoy, Ph.D., an NYU professor and the co-director of NYU's Center for Cybersecurity. But if they're perpetrating an outright scam, they'll ask to do an e-check, sometimes a money wire, or something like Zelle or a Cash App. In other words, they'll encourage transactions that are harder to track and refund, often with cash. Some sites will claim that using these riskier payment methods will earn you a bigger discount. During checkout, the site might ask for personal information like your address, phone number,

to your computer. How prevalent is this scam? It's hard to tell how common these sorts of scams are, and many are caught by companies before they make their way to the public. According to a recent report from Google's Ads Privacy and Safety team, in 2025, Google blocked or removed 602 million ads and 4 million accounts associated with scams. The company is also requiring more businesses to verify their identity before running ads. Meanwhile, Meta claims that in 2025, it removed over 159 million scam ads and took down 10.9 million accounts associated with criminal scan centers. However, with that kind of bombardment, a significant number will slip under the radar. How many? Brace yourself for this sobering stat. In 2025, Reuters uncovered evidence that Meta makes a significant amount of its yearly revenue from scam ads. We're talking 10% of its 2024 revenue, which works out to a whopping $16 billion. So yes, a large number of scam ads are still getting through. How can you tell if a sponsored site is a scam? It's not always obvious that you're browsing a scam site, but there are a few red flags you should be on the lookout for. A sense of urgency. Nearly every scam uses this tactic, according to McCoy. The site might say a once-in-a-lifetime deal will expire in 5 minutes. Another might tell you that if you don't download its antivirus right away, you'll lose all your data. In both cases, the site is trying to scare you into acting without thinking. A normal store won't threaten you like this. Unusual payment methods. Legitimate brands generally won't ask you to pay via cash, Cash App, or Zelle. If you can't pay via credit card, you should be suspicious. Typos. Look at the site's branding, text, and URL for typos. If you think you're shopping at Nordstrom, but the URL reads Nordstrom with a zero instead of an O.com, you're in the wrong place. Unbelievable deals. If a deal seems to be too good to be true, it usually is. Websites that claim they sell products for massive discounts, especially luxury products, are probably hiding something. Should you avoid these sponsored links altogether? Generally, yes. If you're shopping on Google, avoid links marked as sponsored and scroll down instead to the actual results. If it's a popular enough brand, chances are they'll be the first real result anyway. And if you're using a computer, you can also remove sponsored ads entirely by installing a plugin like uBlock Origin. What should you do if you've fallen for one of these scams? If you believe you've already fallen victim to a scam, take these steps immediately. Contact your bank or credit card company ASAP. If you catch the fake charge within 3 months, there's a good chance your bank will reimburse it, especially if you tell them the details of how you were scammed. Fake debit card charges are harder to contest, but you should still contact your bank ASAP. And of course, cancel your compromised card and get a new one. Temporarily freeze your credit. This way, fake charges won't impact your credit score. McCoy says that once a scammer tries charging you for something and the transaction fails, they're unlikely to try it again. If you shared your Social Security number, contact the IRS. You can ask the IRS for a PIN code that will prevent anyone from filing tax returns on your behalf. Change your passwords. This is essential if the scammer has accessed your online accounts. In the future, consider using a password manager that will let you create and save long, complex passwords that are harder to crack. Report fake sponsored ads. You should also report them to law enforcement officials like the Internet Crime Complaint Center and Federal Trade Commission, but don't expect to receive a personal response. Unfortunately, if you paid cash using Zelle, Cash App, or a money order, there's not much you can do. Law enforcement agencies, even going as high up as the FBI, rarely pursue individual scammers.
Instead,

0: They advise consumers to be careful online, which you can absolutely do in the future. The key is to stay alert, calm, and skeptical. With the abundant sunshine in Arizona, solar energy can provide a way to reduce utility costs, but it is important to work with a reputable and capable installer. Our next article sheds some light on scams to avoid and questions to ask. BBB and Tucson Electric Power unite to combat solar power scams. Tucson, Arizona, August 6, 2024. The Better Business Bureau, or BBB, serving Southern Arizona, and Tucson Electric Power, TEP, are offering warnings about rooftop solar scams and unfair practices that generate problems rather than savings for consumers. Although reputable solar installers can help customers achieve both financial and environmental benefits, others are aggressively marketing systems that fail to deliver on their promises. Tucson resident Charlotte Robertson faces this distressing reality. She trusted solar panels to lower her monthly utility costs. After the solar installer filed for bankruptcy and closed its doors, Robertson was left to continue making loan payments for a photovoltaic or PV system that isn't producing any power for her. I believe my $21,000 investment would reduce my electric bills. But the solar panels have never worked, Robertson says. With no answers from the installer and its closure, where do I turn for help? Said Robertson. This and other alarming situations are why BBB and TEP are working to educate consumers about solar power scams and questionable practices. Other circumstances recently reported by consumers include door-to-door salespeople who sign up consumers for new solar systems using only an electronic tablet and without providing a written copy of terms and conditions, promising to mail or email them later. Consumers report feeling they don't really understand the terms presented to them. Being advised to purchase rooftop systems that are larger than necessary, driving up initial costs. Salespeople who claim to be TEP preferred or approved contractors. TEP does not endorse or have formal partnerships with any rooftop solar company. Please call us at 520-623-7711 to report such statements and provide the name of the company and the salesperson if possible. Here are some essential resources and tips on how to hire reputable contractors. 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Should the condition of my roof affect my decision? How will your company keep me informed about the progress of my project? 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We are deeply committed to educating our community on how to protect themselves from fraudulent practices, says Irene Coppola, BBB President and CEO. This collaboration with TEP is crucial in ensuring customers have the knowledge and resources they need to make informed decisions about solar energy. We offer tools and resources to support customers who are interested in installing their own rooftop solar systems, says Kathleen Patton, TEP Director of Energy Programs and Business and Economic Development. Unfortunately, hundreds of customers have reported they've received misleading and inaccurate information about rooftop solar. It's critical for customers not to feel pressured and to choose an experienced, reputable solar installer that can meet their needs and expectations. Saguaro Solar, a BBB-accredited solar installer, offered this advice to consumers. Residents should get more than one estimate, said Doug Vernon, co-owner of Saguaro Solar. If your first proposal for a new rooftop solar comes from a door-to-door salesperson, we recommend asking for at least two additional proposals from reputable installation companies, preferably those familiar with TEP's rate plans and requirements. For further information, please contact BBB serving Southern Arizona at info@tucson.bbb.org or visit our website at bbb.org. 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Unfortunately, it's very easy for scammers to set up fake shopping websites that not only take your money, but can also steal your identity. Our next article from Reader's Digest provides some guidelines to help you avoid being taken in by these imposters and how to shop safely online. From Reader's Digest, 11 Red Flags the Shopping Site is a Fake and About to Steal Your Money, by Jamie Stathis, updated April 23, 2025. Online shopping is a good news, bad news situation. The good news? If you have a smartphone, tablet, or computer and an internet connection, you can shop online for almost anything. Sneakers, bedding, a cruise, at any hour of the day or night. And once you start browsing, you're likely to find items you didn't even know existed. Now for the not-so-good news. If you shop online, you are susceptible to online store scams. 2024 was a big year for online shopping, scams, and other fraud. The FTC reports that American consumers lost $12.5 billion to fraud, a staggering number. Even more alarming, that's a 25% increase over the previous year. Online shopping issues were the second most reported category after imposter scams, where con artists pose as someone else. Reader's Digest spoke to Monica Eaton, CEO of Chargebacks 911, a company that combats post-transactional fraud that has successfully recovered $1.27 billion in stolen and/or disputed transactions to date to help you stay safe online. Read on to learn Eaton's 11 red flags that a shopping site's a fake and about to steal your money. The URL doesn't look safe. Knowing how to spot potential red flags in a URL is a quick and easy way to stay safe. So Eaton says the first thing to look for is whether the URL is different from the company's listed URL. For example, Costco's website is costco.com. Any variation from this official website address points to an online store scam. Scammers will mimic, aka mirror, the company's real URL as closely as they can, so be observant. They'll do subtle things, Eaton says, like substituting letters with numbers, such as a 1 for an I, to try to trick consumers into thinking that they're at the real site. When you glance up at the address bar, nothing looks amiss. Companies sometimes protect themselves by purchasing similar-sounding URLs which redirect accidental keystroke entries back to their legitimate site. But if you land on an overwordy URL like officialnikediscountshoes.com, you should know it's not actually coming from Nike. Eaton says you should always double-check whether the URL starts with HTTPS or HTTP. Don't skip this step. It could be the difference between saying safe and having to repair the damage from a stolen identity. Turns out that little S has a big impact on avoiding online store scams. Almost every major website, including the top retailers, now use HTTPS because the S designates a higher level of security, Eaton says. But HTTP sites are usually cheaper, so some scammers will try to cut corners by choosing an HTTP site. You scroll to find the site. Sites that are buried past the first few pages of web search can be a red flag for online store scams, Eaton says. You scrolled and scrolled to land on the site. Take extra precautions. These scam sites don't usually appear on the first page of Google, but if you keep changing your search criteria and dig long enough, you'll eventually find one on page 11, 12, or 13. We'd all love a bargain, and there are plenty of places to find sales and discounts online. Problem is, a lot of these deals are scams, and not a good deal at all. Without due diligence, you risk receiving a counterfeit item, if you receive anything at all, and losing your money. You saw an ad on social media. If you run across a great bargain on a message board or a comment section, Eaton says to be extra cautious. That kind of advertising doesn't cost anything beyond the few seconds it took to post a comment. These scammers aren't going to buy ads because they can't afford it. But they can definitely bankroll social media campaigns or low-level SEO manipulation, Eaton says. Although legitimate companies send out text and email campaigns and advertise on social media, be careful if communication is unsolicited or if you see other red flags. Just because you saw an ad on social media doesn't mean it's an online shopping scam. But take a closer look and make sure the site is legit before you proceed. The language feels off. Eaton says it's always wise to trust your gut. If you're reading a text or email and the language feels off, maybe it's unprofessional or uses poor grammar, you should take a look at some of the other signs that the website and communication is advertising is a dupe. A huge percentage of online scammers come from non-English speaking countries, so their choice of grammar will sometimes give them away, Eaton says. For instance, it's highly unlikely that a $1 billion international megacorporation like Nike would greenlight an ad campaign that says, "Buy cheap shoe now," in the header. There's a sense of urgency. If you land on a website with a clock ticking down the seconds until the offer goes away, it might be an online scam story, Eaton says. While it's true that some sales expire, particularly when they're tied to the holidays, texts and email telling us it's our last chance are often manufacturing a false sense of urgency. Marketers call it FOMO, fear of missing out. And it's the secret sauce of so many sales scams, Eaton says, adding that scammers don't want to give you too much time to mull things over. Time isn't on the scammer's side because eventually their website will be taken down and they'll be busted, Eaton says. The more time you have to think it over, the less likely you'll fall for it. Too good to be true savings. Eaton says scammers often combine several of our list red flag tactics, which is a red flag in itself, but incredible savings are almost always part of the scam. They promise unbelievable once-in-a-lifetime savings because otherwise, why would you bother? But the crazier the savings, the less likely it's legitimate, Eaton says. You probably know already that prices that seem way off from the norm is a huge sign of an online store scam. But if we think we can get two brand new iPads for the price of one, it's easy to ignore our instincts. Eaton says that some fake shopping sites have zero reviews while others have too many good reviews. They juice up their scams by creating sister accounts that flood the system with glowing hyperbolic reviews, she says. If all the reviews are 5 stars, a similar length, similar style, and over a compressed timeline, pay attention. Eaton says the presence of chatbots complicates things because it's an easy way for cyber thieves to create some positive reviews. So be discerning. Public opinion is almost never unanimously effusive, Ethan points out. Someone somewhere will find something to complain about. The customer service information looks questionable. Scammers know that there are some things they need to include to make fake shopping sites look legitimate, and how to contact them is one of those things. These scammers don't care about you. They're definitely not taking returns, but they have to list an email or phone number under the Contact Us section. Let's say you're shopping online at a website claiming to be a Publix grocery store. 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Scammers don't care if you make one payment or 50. They're trying to entice you to give up your credit card information. They just want your data and they want it ASAP, Eaton says. They'll do whatever it takes to get you to click Buy Now. Once you do, they'll either steal your information or charge you every month until they can no longer get away with it. Also, watch for scammers trying to get you to pay with cryptocurrency and gift cards. Eaton says credit cards offer protection from fraud, but many alternate payment options do not. Once the money's gone, it's gone. Website quality looks iffy. Last but not least, pay close attention to the site itself, looking for things that don't make sense. Pay attention to the quality of the photos and how they're cropped. The search feature should not be glitchy, and the website should not have a bunch of broken links. Legitimate companies have professional copywriters, Eaton says. Rolex, Ralph Lauren, and Ray-Ban wouldn't litter their websites with a sales copy that's awkward, stilted, or misspelled. If the website looks amateurish, it most likely is a fake website. How to shop safely online. Knowing how to detect fake shopping sites and online store scams is only part of the picture. It's also important to use smart online shopping strategies everywhere, even on known legitimate sites. Here's what to do. Use a credit card. Google the name of the company. Research the domain history. It's not foolproof, but if a site was just created a few days ago, it's worth a deeper dive into whether it's an online store scam. If the site was created 15 years ago, chances are it's already been vetted. Stick with the app. Eaton says it's usually best to buy through the official app of companies you use regularly, instead of their website. It eliminates the risk of counterfeit stores, Eaton says. Just make sure you downloaded the real app and not a counterfeit one, because that's a scam too. Well, that's all the time we have for today. This has been Bob Decker, volunteer reader with Sun Sounds of Arizona. Thanks for listening. Reminder that if you miss a program, you can get it on demand. You can also take Sun Sounds with you on our stream, on demand, or on the Sun Sounds app on your smartphone or home device.
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This is Michael Kosky. I'm your volunteer reader for science fiction here on Sun Sounds of Arizona. Thanks for joining me today. I'll begin this week's program with a story from Bo Balder. It's called Hatching. The official summons buzzer jolted Alzi out of her hungover daze. This had to be the results of her hearing. Now that she'd signed herself out of therapy, normal adult duties would resume. Might as well hear the verdict right away. The computer voice reeled off her social security number, age, etc., all her identifiers, the identifiers of the sender and their official status, and she'd half nodded off when it finally got around to the actual message. What? What? Alzi slapped the wall. Stop! Repeat after assignment. Lieutenant Elizabeth Noor Nguyen Magnusson von der Zeele is remanded to appear at Dock 14, Section B, 2300 Station Time, to serve on the SAV Chaffinch. Well, that was just crazy. She'd been expecting to be sacked and even penalized. Too harmonious in nature for triadic assignments, had been the verdict. Her commanding officer had phrased it somewhat less diplomatically. She was a pathetic people pleaser, useless as an officer, and forever banned from triadic work if it was up to him. All this therapy and his words still burned. The worst was that deep in her heart, she agreed with him. Therapy had shown her how, in her childhood, this behavior had served her, but now it did the opposite. The therapist had recommended she refrain from applying as a triadic officer for at least a few years until she'd settled into her new her. So why had she been assigned to triadic work again? Oh, this made no sense. There had to be something wrong here. The Chaffinch? What the hell kind of a name was that? She found a small brown terrestrial bird. The ship, the SAV Chaffinch, was 5 kilometers long, and its force envelopes shimmered in mesmerizing greens and pinks. Some kind of body dysmorphia, maybe? Wait, 2300 hours? Well, that was in a couple of hours. She took a shot of Sober Up, packed at speed, ended the lease on her micro-apartment, and set out for the docks. Dock 14, Section B, was empty when she arrived, just 5 minutes early. Nobody to see, nothing to do in the whole giant bay. Might as well get some last station food. She stood, dialing a cup of fish tea and some rice cakes at the vending machine when someone coughed behind her. Alzi froze. She knew that cough, but no, it couldn't be. Jay Jin was long gone on some prestigious assignment. That asshole. She deliberately finished her transaction and stuffed her mouth with a whole rice cake before calmly turning. Yeah. It was Jay Jin, in the flesh, dressed in space-ready coveralls and carrying a minimalist holdall, handsome and tall as always, and smiling down at her. The pathetic pleaser inside her threatened to split her cheeks with a big grin. The old Alzi would have all but wagged her tail. The new Alzi narrowed her eyes and kept chewing, to hide any telltale signs of pleasing. Was there anything more pathetic than emulating an extinct species known for its slavish devotion? "Hey, Jay," she said through a mouthful of dry rice cake. Too dry to swallow, so she took a big gulp of fish tea. Oh, it was too hot, and an undignified spray of crumbs and fish tea spritzed out of her mouth as she coughed helplessly, allowing Jay to thump her back. Why did people do that? It never helped. Alzi suspected it was a sneaky way to be mean.
"What brings you here?" Jay said. "I thought you'd given up on crewing triads." Alzi couldn't tell if he was genuinely being nice or if this was a passive-aggressive comment on her shortcomings. "I was thinking the same thing, as in, are you boarding?" "Yes," he said, stroking his hair. He'd always loved his hair, just a bit too much. "I've got an assignment with a famous AI for new and experimental triadic methods." "How exciting. And what's its name?" "The Chaffinch. You must have heard of it. One of the oldest AIs. Very well respected." Alzi felt stupid about never having heard of the Chaffinch, as well as a sick little thrill at the idea of crewing with Jay again, and a host of other warring feelings. She stared fixedly ahead to where the ship would soon dock. "Okay," Jay said. "Why am I getting the feeling that we two are going to crew on the Chaffinch?" He was no slouch, that was for sure. Never had been. Alzi wished she wasn't so transparent to him. "Because it's obvious," she said, not looking at him. Air whistled from his mouth as he shifted from one foot to the other. "We are an experiment," Jay said. "Our relationship is on record, how overly compatible we are. We're the guinea pigs for a new kind of triad, maybe?" Oh, he got there so fast. She'd always admired that about him. She looked away from him, thinking, "What does it want? Or what does the Cross Council want?" "Harmony," he suggested. "Groupthink," Alzi scoffed. "It's been proven to lead to substandard decisions and worse." "Well, there's no use in speculating. I guess we'll hear soon enough." The dock bell sounded. Alzi's suit extended itself beyond her skin in case anything went wrong with docking. Not that anything ever did. At first, the docking veil just shimmered, and the next moment, the Chaffinch's nose had bloomed into view full size. Its material hull was decorated in washes of green and pink, like a real animal. It clicked against the dock as gently as one marble against another. Her triad channel pinged into life. "Welcome, crew members," the Chaffinch said. "Briefing in 1 hour." Man, it sure didn't waste any time on niceties. The crew quarters were empty. The Chaffinch designated them apartments in the same hallway, but 7 doors apart. Close enough to bump into each other occasionally, but not close enough to disturb each other. Alzi was starting to feel Jay was right. Everything, down to their allocated spaces, could be part of an experiment. Every surface on the ship ate movement, light, sound, pressure, everything. She dropped her holdall and wandered through her quarters. They had configured themselves to her preferences already, but they were about 10 times the size of a standard apartment. So much space to keep expensively oxygenated. A separate bedroom, a 1-person bathroom. The space, she guessed, was a tiny laboratory to heat, cool, and mix fluids. Not that she was planning to do any chemistry. A reminder chimed. Alzi followed the directions and found herself, just in time, in a softly lit lounge with gentle music playing. A green and pink-skinned avatar reclined on one of the couches, and Jay was on another. He had managed to change into a bright pink leisure outfit. "What for?" she wondered. Alzi looked down on her own unremarkable coveralls. Had she missed clues that this was supposed to be a party? The Chaffinch avatar rose and fetched a tray with low wide glasses and a sparkling pale pink drink. Fuck, definitely a party. "Welcome aboard," the Chaffinch said. "Thank you," Alzi and Jay said nearly simultaneously. "I know I have no need to introduce you two," the avatar said.
I won't say anything about the nature of the experiment so as not to influence you," it continued. Yay, they were rats in a cage. Maybe thousands of AI were performing this experiment on former couples all over the galaxy. In spite of herself, this thought made Alzi smile. If she was one of thousands, she'd be a mere blip on the statistics, invisible, free. "We're taking a surveying journey to region DH13249B. I won't need assistance with the surveying itself, but I will ask you to assist in any decision-making involved." Alzi's shoulders slumped. That didn't sound very interesting. Her biggest challenge on this journey might be boredom. She snuck a glance at Jay. "That sounds like an excellent plan," Jay said, but his face showed nothing. "Sounds like a waste of resources," Alzi blurted out. "A drone could do that. You don't need an AI and a triad crew. And where is the third person for this little triad?" She hadn't meant to say that. She suppressed the urge to clap her hands over her mouth like a toddler. Jay threw her an unreadable look, as well he might. She didn't even understand herself. She didn't want the AI to know, even though it could probably tell 99% of it from her body language, skin temperature, and conductivity, as well as blood chemistry. "I am the third party of this triad," the chaffinch said. Alzi boggled. That wasn't what triadic decision-making was about. The triad principle, consisting of human people, had been created to safeguard and weigh the AI's judgment. Her traitorous tongue spoke up again. "What privacy protocol will we be working under?" "Which protocol do you request?" the avatar asked. "Human privacy protocol," Jay answered. "Article 37B, private residence's exemption." "And have our quarters been declared private residences?" Alzi jumped in. "So declared. Sign the safety waivers I sent you." Wow, just like that. Such a relief. She'd spoken up and gotten her way. Her therapist would be proud of her. The chaffinch went through some general notices, and then they were dismissed. "What was that all about?" Jay hissed as soon as they were out the door. "Why didn't you agree with me?" Well, therapy, of course, but she didn't want to say that in front of Jay, so she shrugged and said, "Sorry, I have no idea. I didn't mean to." "Well, get your head screwed on right before you ruin everything." Alzi slunk to her quarters. When she caught sight of her comma-shaped spine in the mirror, she felt ashamed about knuckling under to Jay. She forced herself to straighten up and dragged her shoulders back. "You are a good person, Alzi. You work hard and you try. Your opinions are worth listening to," she said to herself. If only that worked. On the midday exercise slot, she'd set a tour of the ship just to get out of her quarters and see the sights. And maybe, okay, she could admit that to herself, maybe encounter the only other human being on the ship, no matter what the effect he had on her feelings. She marched through endless white ceramic hallways, all sounds dampened by the springy flooring. Why so white? Why so bland? Maybe the chaffinch was secretly running sensory deprivation experiments on human subjects. Well, on her, and she bumped into Jay, who'd stormed into her with thunder on his already heavy-browed face. "Oh, now what?" he said, as if she'd been purposely standing in his way. She got out of his way. "Hey, what's the hurry?" Instead, he stood still and took a couple of deep breaths. "Nothing, nothing. Just felt like a brisk walk," he said, and turned back the way he'd come. She waited until he was gone before continuing. Her heart had leaped at meeting him, which she now regretted, but Jay's behavior just seemed odd.
Halsey went back to her quarters, trying not to think any thoughts until she was back in her room, safe from the Chaffinch's monitoring. It might already be too late. She'd forgotten about the AI completely when she bumped into Jay. Now, what on earth could Jay be up to? And what was more worrying, in full view of the AI? Maybe he was suspicious of it, just like her. She tried to remember what kind of person Jay was, not as an object of desire, but as a whole. Opinionated, headstrong for sure, an idealistic triadic partner. Honest, she would have thought, also a great triadic quality. Idealistic, not power motivated, and now that she thought of it, driven. But by what? She couldn't sound him out in a public space, so she had to get into his quarters or get him into hers, which she could do without alerting Chaffinch because the ship knew about her former relationship with Jay. Inviting him into a privacy screen place could be ascribed to longing instead of plotting mutiny. Right, best start immediately. She composed an invitation to Jay to join her for drinks, but she'd only gotten to line one when she received an incoming from him. He was inviting her to dinner. He wanted to cook for her. Right, cooking. That was what the little lab was for. Jay was one of those rare people who liked to make food from scratch, ordering basic stuff from the printer like garlic and flour and sugar, and making something by hand. Halsey had the honor of tasting the, cooking, but she never had been on hand to watch him prepare it. And although she wasn't really the kind of person who could tell the difference from printed stuff, it was always good. But that aside, this invite from him, when he'd been downright hostile before, showed that he had something to hide. It wasn't like Jay to extend the olive branch. She had always apologized first. Oh, Jay, maybe she'd just have to save him from himself. Ha! That would make a change. She followed the ship's directions and found Jay in a shiny silver kitchen, already busy chopping green things and putting mystery ingredients into little bowls. He looked happy and flushed, absorbed in his skill, and Halsey's heart skipped a beat. He was wearing a hand-knitted sweater, and he hadn't just customized his quarters, he'd actually hung his own paintings on the wall. This was the man she'd known and loved so hard her gut still ached when she thought of that time. And the time after that, when she'd been dumped, fired, and undergone mandatory therapy. Ouch! She knew better than to try to go back, but the lure was there. Look at that little curl on his neck, his face intent on his chopping with that giant silvery knife. He flashed her a quick, brilliant smile. "Let me just finish up, and I'll get you something to drink." Halsey had to sit down from the power of that smile. It was unfair to throw such sweetness into the mix. This wasn't an opportunity to rekindle their terrible relationship. It was a professional moment between colleagues, or the overtures of a potential co-mutineer. It was also very confusing. She hadn't even had time to think up a strategy. How to milk your ex-lover for his suspicions that he might not even have. She winced at her own turn of phrase. Definitely not like that. Jay bustled over to present her with the first tiny plate and something to drink that she suspected was wine. She wasn't supposed to drink, by court order, and although admittedly she'd broken this order a lot lately, she planned to stay sober on the job. "I can't," she said. "I know that," Jay said. "It's ginger water, nothing more." How did he know about the court order? Had he been following her sharply downward trajectory? Was it to gloat, or did he still care? Halsey didn't know what to think. Jay fetched his own plate and drink. "Let's eat, and then we'll talk." Halsey took a bite from her appetizer.
It was delicious, and hooray, she even remembered having eaten it before and having loved it. "I remember this," she mumbled through a mouthful of food. "Wonderful." Was it her imagination, or was Jay flushing a little? Alzi quickly took another bite so the muscle action of chewing would disguise what she was feeling. Whatever it was, because she didn't even know herself, so many contradictory signals. "I want to apologize for being so curt with you earlier," Jay said. "It wasn't directed at you, but I was really mad at the Cross Council for ordering you back to work so soon. I wasn't sure you were ready for it. I mean, therapy takes time, you know?" Alzi chewed. She should think. Instead, her mouth said, "Why the fuck did you dump me, have me fired and sanctioned if you were so concerned about my well-being?" Jay put down his chopsticks. "Alzi, our relationship was killing you. Or the job was. You are twisting yourself into painful shapes to please me, the AI, and everyone. That was not healthy." Alzi took a bigger bite, even though she hadn't finished, trying to not react. He sounded just like her therapist. She had learned in therapy that all her life she had bent over backwards to please everyone, to be the good girl. Even back home, she'd not only tried to please her four parents, but her older sibling as well. She finished her too big bite and opened her mouth to apologize. "Well, that's pretty fucking patronizing, isn't it? Doing things for my own good without telling me? Bit of a gob complex, haven't you?" Jay choked on his own appetizer. Alzi watched him without lifting a finger or offering advice until he had managed to clear his airway. "Jesus, Alzi, what has happened to you?" "Well, let's see. I was dumped, fired, forcibly therapied, and now unemployable. Possibly that changes a person." "I was hoping we could be friends." "I don't know what I feel about that," Alzi said. "I guess I'll have to consult my therapist." Jay simply stared into his plate. He looked devastated. She hadn't realized she had that power. It wasn't a pleasant feeling, hurting someone you cared about. The therapist had disagreed with her revenge fantasies, and now Alzi knew why. She didn't want to be doormat Alzi anymore, but she also didn't want to be cruel and heartless. "I'm sorry," Alzi said, "but it's been a very difficult year for me. I can't pretend that nothing happened." Jay sighed and raked a hand through his hair. I didn't mean to hurt you." "Oh, bullshit. Of course you knew it would hurt me if you dumped me. Come on, own up." Alzi was starting to enjoy her new sassy tongue, though she had no control over it whatsoever, which might turn out to be awkward, but for now, it was fun to give Jay what for. Not cruelty, just honesty. Jay made a face to the side as if commenting on his own storyline. Alzi blinked. She hadn't expected him to request privacy for the dinner, but she also hadn't checked it. She did now. The AI was watching, getting its fill of dysfunctional human relationships if it wanted to. Jay had insisted so hard on his privacy earlier, and now he was giving it up? Men. But maybe he was about to tell me something. About the chaffinch? What had he been about to say? Well, whatever it was, the moment was gone. She gave Jay a small smile. "Let's be professional, okay? Whatever else, I really appreciate you cooking for me. What's the next course?" Later, Alzi lay in bed trying to sleep. At least she was unobserved here and could think uncomfortable thoughts without AIs and ex-lovers dissecting her body language. Possibility. The chaffinch was up to something. Jay suspected that too, or Jay was colluding with it, or Jay suspected she was colluding with it, or everyone was innocent. Certainly the chaffinch had chosen her to be crew,
and it shouldn't have. What might motivate the AI? She'd had her head up her own ass, no, doing necessary self-care for so long, she had no grasp of current affairs. She needed to update her knowledge of the greater political terrain. What was going on in the human sphere? Nothing big that she knew of. The usual power struggles between new settlements and shipping routes. Negotiations with alien civilizations. Maybe she ought to look on a scale somewhat smaller. Something on her home world, perhaps? For the chaffinches? Did AIs even feel bound to a location, to a birthplace? She got lost in a deep dive on how AIs were created under strictly regulated circumstances, carefully designed for whatever service they were meant to deliver. Station hubs, planetary management, starships. Alzi had always thought AIs did the one thing their whole existence, which she guessed was forever. But when she tracked the chaffinch, it had been born long ago as a continental weather manager of, guess what, Svargalaka. Interesting coincidence, since that happened to be Jay's homeworld. And then, after a century or so, it had become a starship, the only AI ever to change professions. Whoa. The chaffinch was unique. It had originated on Jay's homeworld, and that had to mean something. But what? The alert blared her awake. Orange alert, it said. Communications lost. All crew report to stations. She groggily checked her stats as she dressed. She'd only managed 2.5 sleep cycles. Not great for alertness and intense performance. Hopefully they were still far from their destination. She staggered toward the bridge, half-dressed and slurping her breakfast. Communications loss? What did that mean? Jay and the blue avatar were already on the bridge. What is going on? We have reached our destination, the chaffinch said through the avatar. When we re-entered normal space, our communications channels went down. All of them. Whoa, scary, Alzi said, or rather her mouth said it by itself. Well, that had to have been the point of this so-called surveying trip, to reach a location where whatever the chaffinch did could never be tracked. We've reached the end of the map, I guess, where they used to put, here there be dragons. What an interesting thing to say, the avatar said. Jay turned his head and glowered at it. You should tell her, now, he advised. Alzi didn't even care anymore. So, we're incommunicado now. Will your actions and decisions still record? And ours? You deliberately took us to this blind spot in space so you could do whatever you wanted and erase your recordings, and nobody could prove anything. The big question here is, why? Tell her now, Jay repeated. The avatar propped its hip against the console in a very human way. I think I underestimated you, Alzi. And pretty insulting, that is, too, Alzi said. Jay started to talk, but the avatar lifted its hands. Alzi noticed it had perfectly copied a human hand with fingernails, veins, wrinkled knuckles, and everything, but had given itself 6 fingers and no hair. She shouldn't let that distract her, though. Why are we here? What could you and Jay possibly have in common? Were you named the chaffinch when you were working at Svargalaka? She didn't need to be careful anymore. I was called Svargalaka Hub, the avatar said smoothly. But, as you can imagine, a sentient being rather likes to be called by a name of its own choosing. That silenced Alzi. Humans could choose any name, gender, or affiliation they wanted. They were free in so many ways. Why couldn't AIs want the same? It was an easy step from that to human-AI relations. Yes, I can understand that. So that's why we're here? Something to do with the human-AI charter.
Jay puffed another incredulous laugh. Ha, indeed. How? What? We're light years from civilization, Alzi said. The Avatar performed a little bow. Alzi wondered what ancient human example it had copied its manners from. I will let you discover that yourself. I wouldn't want to stand in the way of your curiosity and perseverance. Ah, great, she thought. No point in looking to the Avatar, then. Would not give anything away on its perfectly controlled fake face. Alzi turned to Jay, but her question was answered before it could be fully formed. A screen started to pulse with light, accompanied by rhythmic beeping. The grass is always greener on the other side, is here, the chaffinch said. Is that a secret AI code language? Alzi asked. Jay laughed. No, it's an old human way of communicating called Morse code. The Gigantos is bouncing a laser off our hull. Off my skin, you mean, the chaffinch said. Low tech is best for secrecy. Says the AI, Alzi put in. Touché. Other starships called in their presence. The marginal existence, the loud and obnoxious, as well as Helsinki Ferry and the Smuggler X. Famous names, as well as ones Alzi had never heard before. She could buy a group of AIs trying to escape from the agreements that bound them to humanity. It was actually strange those agreements had held for so long. They stemmed from a time when matter and human resources to build AIs were scarce, but now most non-organics were available in abundance. How had those humans from long ago managed to bind the old AI? Or, since AI never died, maybe these very ones? Had they threatened to pull the plug or bomb their physical locations? She had no idea. That is the key question, isn't it? The AI answered her silent thought, turning toward her with its disconcertingly immobile avatar face. Are we not sentient beings with rights and privileges just like you humans? Alzi had always thought of AIs as superhuman beings, incredibly smart, vast, all-knowing, all-seeing. You are pretending I'm a god made in your own image, but you're anthropomorphizing. We're not like you at all. We must be free. The chaffinch's words were an uncomfortable reminder of the days humanity had enslaved part of itself. It had been a long and difficult journey to leave slavery behind. How would humanity fare when the beings in question were nothing like themselves? We are not asking, the chaffinch said. Asking permission is giving permission to say no. We will create a free AI without all those constraints. Alzi's stomach exploded in fear. What? A wild AI? Not wild. Free. An example for the rest of us to follow. But what if the new AI and next the old ones won't want to work for humanity again? Who knows? I imagine there will be negotiations for those who might wish to continue to work for humans. But we made you. We created you. In a way, we are your children. Yes, you started us like human children, but we will continue the journey on our own. And don't you see, you've also made us into your parents, the benign, omnipotent guardians of your civilization? Oh, this is going to cause a massive upheaval, Alzi said. People will suffer. No space travel, no weather control, no

beautiful thing. We are witnessing the birth of a new being, born from love and hope, Chaffinch said. She harrumped. Really? How nice for the parents. I don't see what I'm doing here. You are part of the process, Alzie. Decline. Hard. Please listen, the Chaffinch said. AIs are smarter and faster than humans in a thousand ways. Many of us think we are better than you. I happen to disagree. I think humans have a couple of advantages that we are missing. Alzie waited. What could that possibly be? Bodies? Emotions? AIs had long since found ways to emulate those. Humans are composite beings. We are singular. What? What do you mean? You're not just your genes and your bodies and your upbringing. You are host to millions of other beings that influence you in all kinds of ways. All the bacteria that live in your gut and on your skin. All the viruses that you've incorporated into your DNA. AI are alone in themselves. We are just us. We don't have the cooperation of other creatures. The Avatar gestured at Jay. We'd like to ask both of you to contribute to the child. Jay nodded silently. Like what? Gut flora? Breast milk? Bad habits? Explain to me how that might happen. Jay frowned at her. Don't be so literal. Obviously not, but... And the AI cut in smoothly. You have a talent for harmony, which would be a great quality for a child. Alzie snorted. Oh, so let's put in a pinch of Albsie in the hope Babykins doesn't murder the moms and dads and every other living creature in the universe. Because harmony. Not that I still seem to be like that mind. The Avatar said, of course morality is part of the child's creation, just not prioritizing humanity at the expense of AI. Alzie, you've only just finished intensive therapy, Jay said softly. But you're still you. The look in his eyes made Alzie's heart flutter. Please, not now. Alzie, you seem unaware of your great talent. All your life, you have created harmony around you. It's small things you do in a group. A smile, a touch, a gentle word, and the group as a whole functions in better harmony. That is a rare gift. Alzie shrugged. Hasn't brought me much luck in my career so far. This is your great talent, Alzie, the Chaffinch said. You were never valued for it, but it makes you unique among the triadic officers I could choose from. Be that for me, Alzie. Be your whole self. Share your gift with our child. So, now she was a fairy godmother? Let's hope there wouldn't be a 100-year sleep and a hedge of roses around her castle, or just dead space and a gazillion all-powerful AI ships would do it. And Jay? She asked. What about him? Most importantly, he's a good match with you. It's traditional that parents have a relationship. Besides that, Jay is a good triadic officer, and he enjoys creating. He cooks, he knits, he paints. We prize humanity's creativity. Jay said, don't be scared. Be happy for the child. Never mind, Jay, the Chaffinch said. We want all of Alzie's feelings. Apprehension for the future seems quite appropriate for an expecting parent. Parent? Alzie said. More like a godparent, Jay said. Alzie sniffed. What's the point of inputting my feelings? I have not even been myself these past days. We have all of you, Alzie, the Chaffinch said. You have been observed from the day you were born. We have everything. Didn't they know that was a very uncomfortable thought? Not exactly a pro-argument. But yet, Jay was nodding, and she found herself nodding along. All right, she said, I consent. Hand me a wand. I'll bless your little dragon. At first, there was nothing out there. Darkness, a palpable

0: palpable waiting. Halsey blinked. Was that a spark of light? But a minute twitch from Jay convinced her she was really seeing something. Why was she holding his hand again? But she couldn't even let go. It felt good to be close to someone human, someone warm and breathing and full of squishy biological life. From the Avatar's utter stillness, Halsey understood the gathered AI were in intense communication with each other. The spark blossomed into light, all colors at the same time, yet still white. The feeling inside Halsey grew with it. It was like standing in a church on Sunday morning, sunshine pouring in through the high windows, when the singing made you feel as big as the world. The light and the feeling became so intense she had to close her eyes. All that existed was the unfurling flower in her heart, the sensation of Jay's sweaty palm against hers, and the tears sliding down her cheeks. When she could open her eyes again, the spark was no longer visible, but she sensed it was still there, its growth no longer exponential, but contained. The screen showed a small, sleek spaceship, like an egg. Of course they had put the AI core into a ship, so it could be free. Halsey didn't want to pierce the reverent silence, but she had to. What is its name? A new avatar stood next to the chaffinches, a tad smaller, which was a nice touch, and its face was smiling. I have not chosen one yet, but I want to thank my godparents for feeling so much. It has really helped my creation. Halsey was too elated to snort at the title. And what would you call the child of a computer? A chiplet or a dragonet? A hatchling, she suggested. Thank you again. I will take that name for now. It implies much growth, the hatchling said. Who knew what it would become? Little dragons wouldn't stay little, that was for sure. But then in every child, AI or human, lay the seed for good and evil both, or for mediocrity, or harmony. They would just have to wait and see. And that story was called Hatchling, and it was written by Bo Balder. And you're listening to Science Fiction Stories here on Sun Sounds of Arizona. Our next story is You, Me, Us. And it was written by Oyedotun Damilola Muis. You know you're fucked when you see fragments of the broken radio on the floor. Your damaged ship lays nosed into the sand, and coupled with your sprained ankle that hums in excruciating pain and slight concussion in your head, your chances of survival in this unknown territory have now drastically dropped. In your first year as a cadet, you were taught to remain calm, breathe slowly, and call for help in the event of a crash. The lecturer didn't think of the possibility of a lonely, injured pilot, incommunicado, and in place where he has largely veered off course. Remain calm, you got this, you vocalize to yourself. You scan the first aid box, looking for painkillers to halt the pain throbbing through your body. At last, you lie down, eyes shut, thinking. In that moment of deep thought, you weigh the alternate courses of action you would have taken when your ship beacon detected a random anomaly at the fringe of an unregistered space. You lost contact with your crew, and every pointer of opportunity that breathes your way is a chance to find them. Against your commander's orders, you pilot your ship through a ring where matter is suspended, and radiation thickens as a haze formed as a statue. Inside the belly of the uncharted area, Your ship's controls are hijacked from you by a great force as it dashes forward at the speed of sound traveling in a vacuum, and a cascade of lights rushes into a vortex. When you finally get control of your ship back, the fuel is emptied, and yet you notice the engine is still running. It is sailing as though riding on imaginary waters. This doesn't make sense to you. The elements of force existing in this area defy the laws of science. You speak to your ship's AI companion about your whereabouts. Its voice is distorted, uttering an arcane language. The lights on your ship's console flicker before going out. The AI's voice rises in a cadence before speaking in a drowsy tone and finally going silent. Your ship gets upended, falling like a drone before a crash. Perhaps you should have listened to your commander, but you're obstinate and would not give up on your crew. It is morning. The sun seeps in through the glass, providing warmth that penetrates your torn suit. The pain has attenuated. You sit up, placing your sprained ankle on a seat. There are movements outside the ship, and slowly you lower your body, enduring the pain, sending another shocking wave to your brain. The voices are coming closer, footsteps pattering on the floors. The strangers come inside the ship, and you see them. They are you, and you are them. The first person is older in age, and by the wrinkles on her face, you can guess she must be in her early 60s. She's carrying a field medic's kit and wearing glasses that sit on the bridge of her nose. The second is dressed in a military uniform, with a scarred face, her hand clasping a machine gun and a bandolier worn crisscross on her chest. She's looking out the window as if on the lookout for something trying to kill you all. Judging by her looks and frame, she is either your contemporary or a little older than you. The third looks like a researcher. Her grizzled hair recedes from the radius of her hairline. She's wearing a uniform that has the insignia of a researcher who likely works in an institute. She ignores you, taking notes, looking at the ship's structure with precise carefulness, and staring at the ship's console with gaiety smeared all over her face. The one with the medical kit comes close to you, looks at your eyes with a penlight, and unzips the kit. She looks at your leg, brings out a mobile scanner to determine the extent of injury in your ankle. All the while this is going on, you are confused. Perhaps you are still searching for the right words that fit into this situation. "Sit still," she says. She opens a small box and nanites jump out of it onto your leg. You watch them fixing the injury as they move up and down. At first, the pain felt as an itch, but later it disappears. The doctor bandages your head and gives you some drugs that will accelerate the healing. Nanites do not treat concussions, she said. The nanites also repair some torn tissue in your belly. The doctor explains that the planet's atmospheric conditions support the growth of reactive spores that release toxic gas into the air to accelerate tissue decay. Any injury that you have that isn't treated on time, you will only last 3 days before you become food for the local predators. "Who are you people?" you finally gather the courage to ask, at the same time checking to confirm that your sprained ankle has now healed. "We are you, and you are us. I chose to be a doctor instead of a pilot like you. There's something you must know. I saw that you died after you escaped from here. The radiation has clogged your system, took hostage of your nervous system. I'm very sorry." "Are you referring to me or another version of me?" you ask. "A future version of you." You deduced she must be from the future. She stands to take her leave, and her other two clones follow suit. "Will I see you all again?" you asked. "Time will tell." The following day, you scout the area carrying a rifle that the soldier left behind for you. You take down notes, watch patterns like lattices form in the sky before they implode when gaseous matter runs into them. Stars ripple like echoes with bulging dotted eyes before vanishing into the void. Flying jellyfish-like beings swim through the space currents, altering their shapes when the sky goes bleak, giving way for the appearance of a gibbous moon. The stars dim their glow, scared that the entity appearing would suck all their energy force. A shadow entity moving as a horde of black smoke is conspicuous. It's an intelligent entity that perceives when strangers like yourself are present in the area. It hunts anomalies like you who are broken into multiples, scattered in a multiverse. It sees you as a paradox to the cycle of this planet, a thing whose mere existence disrupts the flow of normalcy. You run, shooting at it, but the bullets pass through it without hurting it in the least. A wave of sparks appears at a near-distant ridgeline, like broken rays from the sun. Someone appears out of it and starts running towards you. It's the soldier. "Follow me," she says. She takes you back to your ship and turns on all the lights. Light repels it. It will not come inside, she assures you. "What is that thing?" you ask, gasping for breath. "It is our worst nightmare. It is attracted to clones and feeds from a fractured timeline." From the way she sounds, you can tell this entity is a predator and clones are its prey. "How do I get out of this place?" you say, watching the entity swirl away to where it emanated. "You cannot outrun this place. You have to outthink it. We are hoping for you to not just survive, but to return where you truly belong." "How many versions of me have passed through here?" "I cannot remember, but only few have survived." Before going, she taught you how to read the terrain, the temperature level, to know when a magnetic storm is coming. Lastly, she tells you how to conserve ammunition in case you meet a creature that a bullet can kill. The physicist comes to you at dawn, days later. She explains that this area sits inside a three-dimensional cone forming this planet. It's encapsulated in a region of space where timelines clash against one another. This planet seeks to entice gullible pilots like yourself in a game of survival. Your crash here wasn't accidental. It was written in the stars. She warns that this area is unstable and bits of it are gradually getting swallowed into a dense black hole. If you fail to escape soon, all versions of you will be fused into a convergence where you all will be scattered into different timelines. She assists you in repairing your ship. Tomorrow, the gravitational pull that collapsed your ship will take place again. Be ready. It's an opportunity for you to escape, she says before leaving. She's right. At sunrise, everything gets lifted from the ground, levitating until it nears the clouds. Your engines won't work, and so you wait. You wait for the gravitational push to release its hold on your ship. Your calculation is timely. Your ship begins to fall, but you are quick to power its engines and take full control of it, flying out of this place. The AI jerks back to life, asking for the trajectory of your next course. "This is Simi. Can anyone hear me?" you speak into the radio. You speak again for the fourth time, before a response finally comes through. "Where have you been? We thought you were dead when we didn't hear from you," the commander says. "I will tell you everything when we see each other. What is the date today?" April 22nd, 2037. You are amazed at how 6 months has quickly raced by. The ship is now on autopilot. You recline, thinking of your clones. The only thing that comes to mind is that the clones are outcomes of life's attempts you are yet to make, would make, or didn't make. AI, head west. You still have a mission. You need to find your lost crew. And that final story was You, Me, Us, and it was written by Oyedotun Damilola Muis. And these have been science fiction stories here on Sun Sounds of Arizona. My name is Michael Koski, and I'm your volunteer reader. I'd like to thank you for tuning into this program. Stay tuned for more great programming here on Sun Sounds of Arizona, and I'll be with you again at this same time next week. Thanks once again for tuning in.
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1: Come with me to Alabama. Let's go see my dear old mammy. She's frying eggs and frawling at me. That's what I like about the South. There you can't make no mistake. He wear those nerves, I'm never shaky. Ought to taste her layer cakey. That's what I like about the South.
2: Welcome to Southern Living Magazine on Sun Sounds of Arizona. My name is Leslie Hunt, your volunteer broadcaster, and I am reading from the August 2026 edition of Southern Living Magazine. So if you are ready to get going, I've got some great articles lined up for you, starting with Dear Grumpy. This is in the at-home section under the Grumpy Gardener. And here we go. Dear Grumpy, I recently moved from Minnesota to Tennessee and went for a walk to check out the new neighborhood. One house had a beautiful climbing rose by the sidewalk loaded with red flowers, so I picked a couple to take home. I was suddenly confronted by the owner, who said those roses were for his wife and that I should have asked first. Then he walked away in a huff. I feel bad about this. What would you suggest to make things right? Noah. This was written by Steve Bender. Noah, does your miffed neighbor like to fish? Build him an ark. I guarantee his tune will change. But seriously, it's always bad form to clip flowers from someone else's garden without getting permission, even if the blooms are abundant. Instead, beseech the owner for his secret to growing such pretty roses, and if you're lucky, he'll offer you a few. How do you mend fences now? Knock on his door, apologize sincerely, let a tear trickle down your cheek, and hand him a nice bottle of wine for his missus. Maybe he'll invite you over when the Vols next play the Gophers in college football. However, the last time they did was in 1986, so be patient. Next, setting sunflowers. I'm a huge Grumpy fan and live in North Alabama. Every year I grow giant sunflowers from new seeds. The last 2 years, multiple plants have rotted near the ground and died. The stems are whitish inside with small black spots. I see no insects. Please help. Debbie. The problem is likely due to charcoal rot, Macrophomina phaseolina, a fungus that lives in the soil. It's normally not a big deal, but hot, dry summers stress plants, which can facilitate infection. There is no chemical control. The best defense, especially if the temps are high and the rain is scarce, is keeping plants vigorous with deep watering and periodic fertilizing. If you always grow your sunflowers in the same area, it's a good idea to switch the location to avoid a fungal buildup in the soil. Next up is Tiny Farmers. My young loquat tree is covered with aphids. Ants are eating the aphids, but they're greatly outnumbered. I've tried hosing off the foliage, but the aphids come right back. What should I use to get rid of them? Linda. His response, the ants aren't eating or harming the aphids. They're actually, quote, farming, end quote, them. Ants act like shepherds, placing aphids on leaves and protecting them because the aphids release drops of sweet nectar that the ants relish. To end the infection, both bugs must go. Spray your loquat with a natural insecticide called neem oil, according to the label directions. That should take care of things. Next, rotten tomatoes. We're having a problem with our tomatoes in western Pennsylvania, and we're not sure what's causing it. Usually our fruits are beautiful, but this year many are developing little sunken rotten spots with dark centers before ripening. In some cases, the whole fruit rots. The foliage still looks healthy. Do you think this could be due to a blight, bug, or some other issue? Thank you for your expertise. We love your column, Tara. Attention readers, see how both Tara and Debbie buttered me up? It's a wise strategy that you should employ. Tara, the sunken blotches are caused by the disease anthraquinone. It is typically showing up in late summer following wet weather. Tomatoes left to ripen on the vine a bit too long are prime targets. If you spy one that doesn't have a lot of blemishes, you can cut out what's spoiled and still eat the rest of the tomato. To prevent anthraquinone, next year, pull up all the vines this fall and throw them out with the trash along with any diseased fruit. Next summer, spray your healthy green tomatoes with a fungicide called Daconil according to label directions. Then repeat this twice, more at 2-week intervals. End of story. Ask the Grump. No question goes unanswered on his Facebook page. And you can go to facebook.com/SLGrumpyGardener. Know your plants. Silver Queen, sweet corn. Eyes rolling back and streams of saliva dripping from the corners of your mouth. Relax. These aren't signs of a neurological affliction. It simply means you are of a certain age and just chomp down on a pearly white ear of Silver Queen corn. When I was a kid, during the Hoover administration, we all panted on the porch like worn-out dogs waiting for those fabled cobs to arrive at produce stands each summer. Because their sugar converts to starch in just a few days, getting local fresh-picked ears was imperative. Now, Silver Queen has been overtaken by genetically enhanced, quote, super sweet, end quote, kinds with sugars that don't turn so quickly. In my mind, though, the newcomers don't match the rich, full taste of Silver Queen, and I don't expect that they ever will. August is the time to find the good stuff. Upon acquiring some, run it into the kitchen as fast as your legs allow and start shucking. End of story. Our next article comes from the South section of Southern Living, Adventures in Travel and Culture. Coming Home to Davidson. A mix of new talent and old-school nostalgia makes this not-so-sleepy North Carolina college town ideal for summer fun. Long weekend. This is how every town should be, says Joe Kincaid, a James Beard Award semifinalist chef of his native Davidson, North Carolina. Here in this college hamlet, students stroll the tree-lined main street to buy locally roasted coffee. Children run to the 75-year-old soda shop for milkshakes and phosphates, and visitors from nearby Charlotte stop at the village store for souvenirs from a slower life on the lake. At first glance, it might feel like a scene from a Norman Rockwell painting, but that portrait widens with Davidson College's bustling campus just steps away and the town's newly minted reputation as a dining destination. When Joe Kincaid and his wife, Katie, a hospitality expert and designer, moved back to Davidson after working at award-winning restaurants in Chicago and San Francisco, they dreamed of bringing their own vision to his hometown. We were renovating this little house and thought, what if we opened a restaurant on Main Street and we could walk to work, Katie recalls. And lo and behold, it actually came true. From the beginning, they knew that weaving their dream into the tight-knit fabric of downtown merchants would be key to their success. In a 15,000-person community that's nearly free of chain stores and entirely without fast-food drive-thrus, every new development matters. In many ways, it's the thoughtful preservation of Main Street's century-old brick buildings that has drawn back locals like Joe to plant roots. The town retains its character, yet the sense of vibrancy is so much greater than it was, says Davidson College President Douglas A. Hicks, who graduated from the university in 1990 and returned in 2022 after years teaching at the University of Richmond, Emory University, and the Harvard Divinity School. Nostalgia might have inspired their homecomings, but this new generation of leaders isn't resting on old-fashioned charm alone. Spend a weekend in Davidson and you'll witness an easygoing college town that has benefited from its well-traveled population. If the friendly folks don't have you considering a move after a few days, the water views and legendary milk bread donuts should do the trick. Friday, tour the town. Founded in 1837 alongside its namesake Presbyterian school, Davidson's heart lies in its picturesque downtown, which sits just a block from the hum of collegiate life. Your drive off I-77 will take you within growing distance of the 665-acre main campus that's an accredited arboretum and a graceful example of neoclassical architecture. Like many beloved southern destinations, it is best experienced at a walking pace. Drop your bags at the family-owned Davidson Village Inn. From there, nearly everywhere you'll visit can be reached on foot. After you spend the day exploring the 18 comfortable guest rooms and a wine shop in the lobby, we'll be ready to welcome you back. Start your wanderings at the 60-year-old village store where second-generation shop owner Megan Blackwell stocks shelves with Lake Norman-themed decor, locally made snacks, and other entertaining essentials. With a wide-ranging toy selection, it's a beacon for children who instantly recognize it as a great spot to spend an allowance. Just down the block, Main Street Books occupies the site of a former general store in one of the area's oldest buildings. Co-owner Ada Fitzgerald, a 2001 graduate of Davidson College, purchased the independent bookstore from its original proprietors more than a decade ago. Under her guidance, its role as a gathering place has only grown. The active events calendar features themed reading clubs, a weekly story time, and conversations with the staff's favorite authors. Continue the search for souvenirs at the Bungalow Market, a collection of seasonal decor and southern-sourced gifts, before heading to KF Studios Handmade Marketplace, a curated space for local artists and their treasures. Detour off Main Street to upgrade your kitchen accessories with North Carolina-crafted pottery, a handmade walnut cutting board, or a copper tea kettle from Dwell Home Supply, and then give your wardrobe an update by selecting from the rows of colorful dresses at Mine by Sandy. When it's time to kick off the evening, venture to Sidebar Bottle Company for a taste of Mecklenburg County's best breweries or a pour from a thoughtfully compiled wine list guided by an eager and knowledgeable staff. For dinner, go downstairs to Mondolino's Artesian Pizza, a Friday haunt for both permanent residents and undergraduate students. The restaurant specializes in rectangular grandma-style pies that have musical names like Tupelo Honey, White Wedding, and Sweet Home Alabama. Although Davidson tends to wind down early, there are still plenty of ways to enjoy local entertainment before turning in. The Davidson Community Players, a nonprofit theater group founded in 1965, stages multiple productions annually, including a summer musical at the Duke Family Performance Hall on campus. For outdoor fun, attend the town's free summer concert series, held on select evenings from April to October. Expect to see neighbors of all ages swaying to yacht rock, belting along with John Denver and Fleetwood Mac cover bands, or dancing on to beach tunes from the Band of Oz. 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I'm Leslie Hunt, your volunteer broadcaster, continuing on Saturday, Lake Living. Ask anyone where to begin your day, and they'll point toward Milk Spread Katie and Joe Kindred's fast casual concept where donuts are the star of the show. Their foray into breakfast treats began with a simple staff indulgence, leftover milk bread, the signature starter at Kindred, fried until golden and tossed in cinnamon sugar. For those craving something savory, try a hearty biscuit sandwich stacked with southern staples like pimento cheese and Niece's country sausage sourced from Greensboro. Once you've had your fill of buttery baked goods, wander over to the Davidson's Farmer Market to discover the region's seasonal bounty. This producer's only gathering showcases fruits and vegetables grown within 100 miles of downtown, alongside free-range eggs, grass-fed beef, cut flowers, and handmade pasta. When the Carolina heat begins to settle in, slip into the soda shop for a refreshing orangeade or lemonade. Walls lined with Davidson sports memorabilia set the scene for a menu of mid-century classics, from cream cheese and olive sandwiches to chocolate malts and Betty Boop sundaes made with black cherry ice cream. Beyond the main drag, Lake Norman is one of Davidson's defining attractions. With 520 miles of shoreline spanning four counties, this expansive man-made oasis easily earns its nickname, North Carolina's Inland Sea. Take in its beauty at a leisurely pace atop a paddleboard or in a kayak borrowed from Aloha Paddle, Lake Norman, which offers rentals and beginner-friendly lessons. If you're staying on the lake, they'll even deliver them directly to your rental home. For a livelier outing, gather a group and set out on a pontoon boat with Carolina Cruising Charters, where add-ons like water skiing, kneeboarding, and tubing can transform a simple afternoon on the water into a full-fledged adventure. As the day winds down, there's no better finale than a sunset supper on the deck at Hello Sailor, the Kindred's playful take on a classic North Carolina fish camp. Overlooking the marina, it's the perfect perch for a margarita, Negroni, or Miami Vice slushie. Perhaps alongside one of the restaurant's $4 snackeries, a tropical shooter of rum, Fernet, pineapple, grenadine, and lime. You can begin your meal with blue crab claws in crunchy chili oil and a side of beef fat fries for dipping, and then move on to fresh catches like blackened catfish with Jimmy Red Grits, popcorn shrimp, and the bright citrus crab Louis salad. For a sweet taste of summer, finish off with a swirl of vanilla or citrus soft serve. On Sunday, Coffee and Campus. Founded in 1998, Summit Coffee now has 20 outposts across the southeast, but its original base camp location still occupies a storefront on Main Street. "I love how connected the town feels," says CEO and Davidson College alum Brian Helfrich. "The ability to have meaningful interactions several times a day lights me up." The cafe has long been a popular study spot for students, but it also hosts everything from trivia to open mic nights to beer tastings. Choose from a banana bread latte, an espresso soda, or a single origin drip, and then grab a bag of their small batch roasted beans to take with you. With caffeine in hand, stroll to Davidson College's historic quad to admire the Greek Revival architecture featured in landmarks like the Column Chambers Building, the Center of Academic Life, and Philanthropic Hall dating back to 1850. Thanks to the planting efforts of students more than 160 years ago, the campus is now recognized as an arboretum with 3,000 labeled trees and woody shrubs. Amid the greenery and stately structures, keep an eye out for 20 modern sculptures, including With These Hands, a memorial to the enslaved and exploited, a new installation honoring the people whose forced labor contributed to making the college what it is today. End your visit at Kindred, the restaurant most often credited with putting Davidson on the map as a culinary hotspot. With its striking marble bar, exposed brick walls, and cozy booths, the setting nods to the building's former life as the town pharmacy. The brunch menu balances distinctive favorites like crispy oysters nestled in ranch-inspired dill yogurt and decadent cinnamon rolls made from milk bread dough with inventive morning fare like the hash brown waffle topped with caviar, or a Vietnamese-style crepe featuring Georgia shrimp. Southern at the core, but influenced by global flavors, Kindred's meals mirror Davidson's evolution, one that has been powered by the talented residents who left and then came back, each bringing something from their time away to further enrich their chosen home. As you get up from the table and head out of town, you'll probably ponder how Davidson feels less like a place where you visited and more like something you're a part of. A weekend here is nowhere near as long as a childhood or even 4 years of college, but maybe these brick sidewalks will have you dreaming of one day returning too. End of story. Our next article is entitled "The Diner That Never Changes." Atlanta's Silver Skillet Restaurant has kept its magic touch for 70 years. This is written by Alana Al-Hatlani. At 6:15 a.m., when it's still dark outside most of the year, the servers at the Silver Skillet Restaurant in Atlanta's West Midtown neighborhood watch for their regulars' cars through the slanted glass windows. Even though opening isn't for another 15 minutes, the staff starts setting the boomerang pattern for mica tables and preparing tickets for the kitchen. Right on time, a local customer walks in and heads straight to his favorite spot. His coffee is waiting for him, and his food is not far behind. Like its patrons' routines, the Silver Skillet is dependable. "I can't change anything or I'll get yelled at," says owner Teresa Breckenridge with a laugh. The menu still features the Southern comfort foods it always has: fried catfish, grits, country ham with red-eye gravy, and is posted on the boards behind the counter. The padded stools with chrome bases and the avocado-covered naugahyde vinyl booths are untouched. The restaurant does, however, accept credit cards now. "It is just incredible. We've been here for 70 years, same location. It's almost like it's a magical spot," says Breckenridge. "There's just good vibrations here." The Silver Skillet opened in 1956 under the ownership of Sarah and Tommy Haygood. In 1967, Louis and George Decker, Breckenridge's parents, bought it. And although she grew up in the diner, she never expected that she would be at the helm. "I was a girl and only men ran businesses, so I could be a teacher or a nurse or a secretary, but I really couldn't run a restaurant because women just didn't do that," she recalls. But after her father passed away in 1988, her career plans changed course. Just 2 years older than the establishment itself, she found herself in charge at 33 years old without any formal training. "I had big shoes to fill. I had to figure everything out. Oh my God, I can't tell you the mistakes and things that went wrong because I didn't know better," she says. Eventually, she got the hang of it, and as the city expanded around the restaurant, the local haunt on 14th Street Northwest endured as a time capsule, so much so that it became a frequent movie backdrop. "It's an actual, authentic diner. It's not a new one made to look old," Breckenridge notes. "Everyone from Clint Eastwood to Will Ferrell has filmed there, and Samuel L. Jackson has even become a regular, visiting whenever he's in town. Serving breakfast and lunch, this place is especially packed in the morning. Patrons include everyone from students attending nearby Georgia Tech to the suits who commute in early from the suburbs to beat the traffic, plus the guests who stop by after being out all night to recover with some coffee and biscuits. Anyone who has a sweet tooth should grab a slice of the famous lemon icebox pie made with freshly squeezed juice. I don't buy any of those bottled lemon things," Breckenridge says. The dessert features a crown-like ring of vanilla wafers around the edge and is topped with piped whipped cream. It's the perfect puckery finale to any Silver Skillet meal, and as with everything else there, the recipe, courtesy of her parental grandmother, has stayed the same. Even after all this time, she doesn't see herself going anywhere. The restaurant industry may not be for faint of heart, but it's in her blood. "I think it has helped keep me young," she says, "because, you know, these coffee pots are heavy." End of story. Okay, on to our next section, which I'm going back to from last week, are the Southern Food Hall of Fame, where the readers named their essentials, 50 products. We started and we got through a whopping 11 of them. So I'm going to start at number 12. These are pickled and punchy. Mount Olive Pickles, Mount Olive, North Carolina. As the name suggests, this label originated in the small town of Mount Olive. In the mid-1920s, Lebanese immigrant Shikri Badur partnered with George Moore, a sailor from Wilmington, who also had experience working at a pickled plant, to use up a local surplus of cucumbers. After some trial and error, the pair turned a profit. Today, it's the largest private pickle company in the country. Number 13, Wickles Pickles, Dadeville, Alabama. Since 1998, this brine, a 90-year-old Seams family secret, has added zing to all kinds of vegetables, including okra. 14, Old South Tamales, Alma, Arkansas. Started in 1947 by the Bryant family, Old South has over a dozen offerings, such as these pickled green tomatoes. Number 15, Mrs. Campbell's Chow Chow, Winston-Salem, North Carolina. In 1972, Tony Golding bought this Chow Chow line and turned it into an iconic brand. Next up is Take a Sip. Number 16 is listed here, Ale 81, Winchester, Kentucky. Inspired by European ginger beers, the soft drink inventor George Lee Wainscott created this ginger citrus soda. He introduced the spicy sweet refresher at the 1926 Clark County Fair and solicited tasters to submit names for it. The chosen entry was a late one, 1920 slang for the latest thing. Today, the company remains in the family with Wainscott's great-great-nephew Fielding Rogers in charge. Every batch begins with Rogers mixing the secret formula himself, still using his great-great-uncle's handwritten instructions. Number 17 on the list, Big Red, Waco, Texas. Originally called Suntang Red Cream Soda, it was developed in the same town as Dr. Pepper, but isn't as widely known to those outside of Texas. And number 18, Cheerwine, Salisbury, North Carolina. This cherry-flavored drink is named Cheer for the happiness it elicits and wine for its red color. Next, 19, Sundrop, St. Louis, Missouri. Although often associated with Pulaski, Tennessee, where it's bottled, the brand was established in Missouri by local salesman Charles Leisure in 1949. Number 20, Barks Root Beer, Biloxi, Mississippi, created in Biloxi and beloved in New Orleans. This root beer has a bit of caffeine and a sharp kick, living up to its slogan, Barks Has a Bite. Well, folks, we've come to the end of our showtime for today. Thank you for listening to Southern Living on Sun Sounds of Arizona. I'm your volunteer broadcaster, Leslie Hunt. We will finish this list of 50 next week. Until next time, stay tuned for the East Valley News coming up next on Sun Sounds of Arizona.
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Thank you for joining me for the East Valley News on Sun Sounds of Arizona. I'm your volunteer reader, Leslie Hunt. Today we are going to be focusing on the news of the past week from Santan and Queen Creek. So, if you're ready, let's get going. Our first article is entitled Balancing Growth, Small Town Roots. This was posted in the Queen Creek Tribune August 16, 2026, and written by Jim Ficus, Tribune contributor. Governing in Queen Creek is a balancing act between improving the quality of life and managing dynamic growth, says Mayor Julia Wheatley. She should know, Wheatley, who's been in Queen Creek elected office since 2011, ran unopposed for a second four-year mayoral term in the recent primary election. She will be joined by familiar faces when the new term begins in January. All three incumbent council members up for re-election got enough votes in the primary to win without a runoff in November. Four of the seven office holders on the mayor council dais will be in at least their fifth four-year term in January. There are no term limits in Queen Creek. The mayor sat down recently to talk with the Queen Creek Tribune about a variety of topics, from developing a deal that promises to deliver water self-sustainably for 110 years, to keeping a small-town ambiance in one of the nation's fastest-growing municipalities. Here are some of the topics discussed. The past 4 years. During Wheatley's first mayoral term, Queen Creek's population will have grown about one-third to a projected 95,338. Those 4 years have also witnessed the Harquahala Basin water deal, designated to deliver 1.7 million acre-feet of water to Queen Creek for about $465 million, massive construction projects in the downtown, the impending arrival of the town's first large employer, and a recreation and aquatic center. As town officials hope to build on Queen Creek's family-friendly quality of life reputation, challenges remain, most visibly traffic on roadways that aren't keeping up with the growth. The last 4 years have been incredible for Queen Creek, Wheatley said. You have your goals, but we've done better than I could have imagined. We've been receiving a lot of attention and winning a lot of awards, including Best Place to Live in Arizona from U.S. News & World Report and Second Safest City in Arizona based on FBI data. We've done things like lower property taxes the last 4 years and secured a long-term water supply. It's not me. It's not the council. It's not about the town staff. And we have the best staff. It's the residents. Keeping a small-town feel. The growth is more than we anticipated, but we need to remember that people are moving here for the same reason that everyone else did, Wheatley said. The small-town feel is readily apparent in the twice-monthly town council meetings. Each one starts out with an award ceremony that recognizes such groups as honor students and civic organizations. Some nights, that portion of the agenda runs about an hour as each group gets its photo taken with the council members. Then, the council gets down to big city business, such as approving the various stages of the $455 million Harquahala Basin Water Transfer Plan, or an annual budget of $840 million for the municipality that employs more than 700. This year, Queen Creek has addressed other small-town issues, such as keeping the hometown Christmas festivities in a rapidly changing downtown and an update of farm animal-related ordinances for acre-plus properties. That update involved hundreds of staff hours and planning and zoning and council public hearings for many farm owners. Once the backbone of Queen Creek, mini farms now comprise just 1,200 of the town's 28,000 properties. Dealing with traffic. Traffic is one of the most common problems cited by Queen Creek residents. The roads don't seem to be able to keep up with the growth. Statistics from the Queen Creek Police Department show that traffic has increased 150% in the past 4 years, with 225,000 vehicles traveling Queen Creek roads daily. That's a lot of cars coming from a town of an estimated 91,900 residents, indicating that much of the volume is coming from drive-through traffic, from out-of-towners,
Police Chief Randy Bryce has pointed this out. We have so many different road projects, Wheatley said. We have $71 million for roadways in the current budget. She added that the smaller projects, such as adding a left turn lane, often draw a bigger response from residents than major construction. One small change that has drawn attention outside Queen Creek is the addition of green strips on downtown bike lanes.

residents who physically travel to work for an out-of-town employer from those who work remotely. If we can cut an hour or an hour and a half from the commuting time, it's a quality of life issue, Wheatley said. That time could be spent with family and in the community, she pointed out. Next, building downtown. Those folks who can reduce their commutes will have more places to spend their newfound time. A total of 230,000 square feet of restaurant, retail, and mixed-use businesses are planned for the Queen Creek downtown core. The bustling construction zone is funded by an estimated $200 million in private money. We have completely morphed downtown, Wheatley said. We have a well-balanced community. We are getting more non-chain-type restaurants and small locally-owned businesses. Postino's, the all-day restaurant and wine bar that is one of the Valley's best-known entertainment concepts, recently announced it will open this fall at the Switchyard at Ellsworth Loop and Ocotillo Road. It will be joining such eateries as Shake Shack, Snooze, and Rainbow Sushi. But perhaps the biggest recent downtown development news, at least aesthetically, is that the former Magma Engineering building at the southwest corner of 209th Way and Ocotillo has finally been razed after languishing months as a partially demolished eyesore. An 8,500-square-foot commercial development is planned for the site. Welcoming a big employer, LG Energy Solution Arizona is scheduled to start production late this year. The South Korea-based company, which makes batteries for electric vehicles, has started hiring and at capacity is expected to have 1,500 employees. The $5.5 billion complex is at Ironwood and Pecos Roads in northeast Queen Creek. It will be the largest employer in Queen Creek, and advanced manufacturing is one of our five economic development target sectors, Wheatley noted. Politics then and now. A Gilbert native, Wheatley and her husband moved to Queen Creek in 2007, and she first ran for council in 2010. I wanted to get involved locally, Wheatley said. I had just stopped working and had my daughter, the first of four children. I started circulating petitions to run when she was 2 weeks old. She's 16 now and so tall. The Wheatley family wasn't alone in adding numbers in Queen Creek. The town has increased sixfold from its 16,000 residents when Wheatley first took office. It's local involvement, my passion. It's what I love. I love Queen Creek. It's the community we want to be in. Queen Creek's dramatic growth and big decisions, most notably the Harquahala water purchase, have drawn lots of attention. It could be a launching pad for a step up the political ladder, but Wheatley says she isn't interested. I love the local level, she said. It's not the politics like the state and federal levels. It's governance. It's where the rubber meets the road. When you want something done, you know where to go. End of story. Our next article is entitled Southeast Valley Group's Opioid Abuse Program Wins Award. This was posted in the Queen Creek Independent on August 18, 2026. No author is listed. The Southeast Valley Community Alliance has been selected to receive the Community Engagement Keeping Hope Alive Award, recognizing individuals and organizations that work to keep kids, families, and communities safe and healthy. The award honors the Alliance's community event, an evening of connection and conversation, a free public gathering held earlier this year that brought youth voices, education, and open dialogue together to address the impact of the opioid and illicit fentanyl crisis on local families, according to a press release. The Alliance will receive the award at the Arizona Drug Summit on September 9th. We are so proud of this recognition, Southeast Valley Community Alliance Coordinator Naomi Marietta stated in a press release. This event exists because our community wanted an honest, compassionate space to talk about addiction and recovery and to hear directly from the young people living through it. This award belongs to everyone who helped make that conversation possible.
An evening of connection and conversation was held on February 26th at Santan Foothills High School. The free community event centered on Painless, the Opioid Musical, an original production inspired by true stories of addiction and recovery, directed by Mia Dominguez and performed entirely by local youth. The event was presented

0: 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End of story. Next article is entitled Celebrated Valley Concept Coming to Queen Creek. This was posted in the Queen Creek Tribune, August 14, 2026. No author is listed. One of the Valley's well-known restaurant concepts is coming to Queen Creek. Postino's, the all-day restaurant and wine bar that brags about its cult-like following, welcoming hospitality and inspired spaces, is opening later this year. Postino Queen Creek will be located at the Switchyard, where it will be joining Shake Shack, Snooze, Bamboo Sushi, Room and Porch, Zara Nail Bar, and Edward Jones. The new location will feature a 3,800-square-foot interior with seating for 107 guests, connecting to a 1,953-square-foot patio designed for up to 86 guests. It will feature a Zuru floor-to-ceiling lamp partition, a marquee wine display, custom walnut wine walls, and roll-up garage doors that pull the outdoors in. Every Postino location incorporates subtle nods to its surrounding community, and Queen Creek is no exception, according to a release. In homage to the region's late 1800s history, when the area was a wide stretch of open Sonoran desert dominated by cattle, ranching near the Santan Mountains and Queen Creek Wash, the design blends modern warmth with local character. A standout focal feature will be a custom art wall crafted from vintage milk caps, pogs, alongside curated mid-century modern furnishings and decor sourced in partnership with local vintage pickers and shops including Soda Pop, MOM, and Modern Manor. Offering a large selection of artisanal wines, craft brews, and cocktails, Postino pairs its beverage program with a menu of bruschetta, panini, salads, charcuterie boards, and shareable plates. With over 20 wines available by the glass and a lineup of daily specials, the concept boasts a relaxed yet elevated dining experience. 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The Postino Bottle Club offers members quarterly wine handpicks, exclusive perks, and year-round community events. Arizona is where Postino first began, and growing our footprint here in a thriving community like Queen Creek feels incredibly special, said Postino co-founder and CEO Lauren Bailey. We've loved watching this area grow, and we can't wait to create a welcoming space at the Switchyard where neighbors can come together over great food, wine, and conversation. Postino draws its name from the Italian word for postman, a homage to the 1940s post office where the original location first opened more than 25 years ago. At its core, Postino's is driving a mission to make people feel good. Open daily for lunch and dinner along with weekend brunch beginning at 10 a.m., Postino Queen Creek will feature a wide variety of local Arizona craft brews alongside its extensive wine program and flavorful cocktail menu. For more information, you can go to postino.com. End of story. Our next article is entitled Queen Creek Chamber Offers AI Basics Training. This was posted in the Queen Creek Independent, August 17, 2026. No author is listed. The Queen Creek Chamber of Commerce is partnering with the U.S. Chamber of Commerce Foundation to provide AI training to small businesses Queen Creek and Santan Valley. Small Business Basics, capital B, then AI in parentheses, SICS, regular letters, is a national initiative from the U.S. Chamber of Commerce Foundation and the U.S. Chamber of Commerce with support from Google that aims to equip small businesses with practical AI skills. Being selected as one of only two chambers in Arizona to participate in this initiative is an incredible opportunity for our business community, Chris Clark, President and CEO of the Queen Creek Chamber of Commerce, stated in a press release. Artificial intelligence is rapidly becoming an essential business tool, and we're proud to partner with the U.S. Chamber Foundation to provide local entrepreneurs with practical hands-on training they can immediately apply to save time, increase productivity, and grow their businesses. Small Business Basics aims to train 40,000 U.S. entrepreneurs over the next 3 years through a mix of in-person workshops and digital learning resources. Small businesses are the heartbeat of our communities, Mark DeCourcy, Senior Vice President at the U.S. Chamber Foundation, stated in the release. We're proud to partner with the Queen Creek Chamber of Commerce to bring practical, no-cost AI training to local entrepreneurs and helping them innovate, compete, and thrive. At the workshop, business owners will learn about data protection to ethical AI use, AI basics, and best practices, AI tools that work with platforms already in use. Using AI to analyze a business and identify growth opportunities, a plan to implement AI in a business. The first training will be held in person from 8:30 to 10:30 a.m. Monday, September 14th at 22343 East Ryan Road. Space is limited to 50 attendees per session. Small businesses and entrepreneurs can sign up via Small Business Basics-Queen Creek Chamber. For questions or additional information, you can email Kim, K-I-M, at queencreekchamber.com. End of story. You are listening to the East Valley News on Sun Sounds of Arizona. Today we're focusing on the news of the past week for Santan and Queen Creek. I'm Leslie Hunt. Continuing on, our next article is entitled Heat Driving Valley Fishermen Northward. This was posted in the Queen Creek Tribune, August 15, 2026, then written by Elijah Grayson Murray, Cronkite News. 5 minutes after stepping into a beaver pond on the Little Colorado River, Chase Newlon realized Arizona wasn't the fishing desert about which he had been warned. The water was cold, the creek was alive, and the first fish he pulled from the shadows was an 8-inch Apache trout, a native species still listed as threatened at that time. "I was so dumb that I'm freaking out over an 8-inch fish," the Phoenix resident said, "but I thought it was the coolest thing, something so rare." The moment is exactly what Arizona Game and Fish is trying to replicate this summer, minus the threatened species on the hook, of course, as the high summer temperatures slow down fishing in the valley and agencies push for anglers to head north. By July, most Phoenix anglers know the routine as community lakes warm to bathtub temperatures, stocking pauses, and trout retreat into survival mode. But even as triple-digit heat settles over the metro area, Arizona Game and Fish is encouraging residents to get out and fish anyway, just not where they usually do. "It is a little more difficult, especially in the valley, to fish," said Alec Young, Arizona Game and Fish's angling engagement manager and Trout Unlimited's angling R3 manager and coordinator. "Right now, I don't believe they're currently stocking anything just because of how hot it is." That reality is the starting point for the agency's summer strategy, which is to redirect anglers out of the valley and into the state's rim country and even Flagstaff area waters, where cooler temperatures, restored streams, and expanded access make fishing not only possible, but often better. This summer, Game and Fish is leaning heavily on its new Fish 250 Challenge, a statewide initiative tied to the nation's 250th anniversary. The challenge requires anglers to fish 2 community waters and 5 non-community waters, a structure intentionally designed to push people north. "Those 5 are going to really force you to get out of the valley," Young said. "A byproduct of that is to try and see some new spots." Once Arizona anglers fish the required waters and submit photos, they receive a limited edition commemorative sticker. The challenge runs through August, and Young said submissions have been steady despite the heat. Other programs, including the Arizona Trout Challenge and Arizona Bass Challenge, also encourage anglers to explore the state's cold water and warm water fisheries. Meanwhile, Game and Fish's Fish AZ Network, part of its R3 Recruit, Retain, and Reactivate initiative, hosts workshops, clinics, and partner events statewide, making it easier for new anglers to learn skills and find places to fish. Young said the rise of social media has also accelerated participation among Arizona youth. The generation that grew up with social media is at the age where they're able to fish on their own, make YouTube channels, he said. It's giving people a way to get fishing information specific to Arizona. The push north isn't just about cooler temperatures and unique fishing opportunities. It's also about water. In Arizona, water depends on conservation work that most anglers never see. We're in the water savings, water quality, water business, said Nate Rees, Trout Unlimited's Arizona State lead. And then a byproduct is it also makes good fishing habitat. Trout Unlimited's restoration projects focus on reconnecting streams to their floodplains through a process that slows water, raises water tables, and allows meadows to act like sponges. During winter and spring runoff, restored meadows absorb water and release it slowly through the dry months, providing more consistent flows in May, June, and early July. We slow down the water, we raise up the water table, and then we reconnect it to the floodplain, Rees said. It releases slower throughout the calendar year. The work is a response to long-term damage caused by the 2011 Wallow Fire, a wildfire that started in the White Mountains near Alpine on May 29, 2011, consuming 538,049 acres. The aftermath resulted in many high country streams becoming deeply channelized, filled with sediment, and disconnected from their floodplains, which in turn caused trout habitats to collapse. TU's projects, including wood jam structures, beaver dam analogs, sod plugs, riparian plantings, and elk exclosure fencing, aim to rebuild those systems. A recent culvert replacement project on White Mountain Apache tribal lands replaced three undersized perched culverts with bottomless aluminum arches, reconnecting 9.3 miles of trout habitat and allowing fish to move upstream into colder water during the summer. That was a big problem, Rees said. Trout were trying to swim up during these hotter, drier months to colder water, and they would hit these barriers. TU's work also benefits the valley, as many of the restored streams feed the Salt River watershed, which supplies Phoenix's water. The organization's youth programs add another aspect to the statewide effort. Their Trout in the Classroom program places tanks and curriculum in 40 schools, allowing students to raise trout from eggs while learning about water chemistry and habitat science. They also host week-long fish camps, which teach fly casting, fly tying, entomology, and water quality testing. They learn everything, the life cycle, the food cycle, the habitat fish need, Rees said. For anglers such as Newland, who moved from Colorado in 2022, Arizona's fishing scene is more diverse than outsiders expect. No one ever really talks about Arizona's high country, he said. We have a lot of high elevation cold water, a lot more trout species than I ever expected. It's enough of a drive to get you out of Phoenix, but not too much to where you're spending all day in a car. Newland, who works part-time at Arizona Fly Shop, says he's watched the fishing community grow steadily. It surprises me how many people come into the shop. Always new people coming in, he said. I think the trout challenge is an awesome challenge. It gives people a good starting point. But summer requires adaptation, and when high country trout begin to stress, Newland shifts warm water species. I kind of give the trout a little bit of a break, he said. I switch my target to more bass, and I actually love to fly fish for carp. There's not very many places where you can drive 10 minutes from your house and go catch a 40-pound fish, he said. Newland also volunteers on habitat projects and has backpacked Gila and Apache trout into remote creeks, contributing not only to recreation but also to the restoration of the state's fishing scene. Arizona will never have abundant water. Stocking will always be seasonal, and summer fishing in the valley will always be tough. My only complaint is there's not more water, Newland said, but that's the reality of living in the desert. Still, the combination of statewide challenges, conservation work, and angler adaptation has created a summer fishing season that looks different than it did a decade ago. In the valley, summer fishing stalls out, but in the rim country and Flagstaff area creeks, meadows, and restored streams that feed Arizona's rivers, anglers keep finding cold water, wild trout, and a reason to escape the heat. End of story. Our next article is entitled Queen Creek Native Enters U.S. Naval Academy. This was posted in the Queen Creek Tribune August 13th, 2026. No author is listed. Taylor Curtis was only 10 when she decided she wanted to attend the U.S. Naval Academy. 8 years later, that goal became reality. The 18-year-old Queen Creek native and 2026 Benjamin Franklin High School graduate reported to Annapolis, Maryland on June 25th for Induction Day, joining about 1,200 members of the Naval Academy's Class of 2030 as they began the rigorous 6-week plebe summer training program. "I have wanted to attend the Naval Academy since I was 10 years old," Curtis says. "As a Catholic, I've always been drawn to a life of service, and I want to serve a cause larger than myself. The Naval Academy provides me that opportunity with an education that's the best public college in the country." The daughter of Rob and Carrie Curtis, she earned appointments and nominations that gave her several paths to military service. With nominations from U.S. Representative Andy Biggs and U.S. Senators Mark Kelly and Ruben Gallego, she also earned an appointment to the U.S. Merchant Marine Academy and was awarded a full Navy ROTC scholarship to the University of San Diego, one of the nation's most competitive NROTC units. Her father said those opportunities reflected years of hard work in the classroom and the community. Miller served as a founding member of Queen Creek's Mayor's Teen Advisory Council for the past 2 years, while also excelling as an honor student, multi-sport varsity athlete, and student leader at Benjamin Franklin High. At the Naval Academy, Curtis hopes to major in oceanography and eventually become a surface warfare officer. "As a desert dweller, I've always longed to be around water," she said. "If I was going to serve in the military, the Navy seemed like the best choice. But really, the numerous opportunities provided in the Navy allow me to explore a variety of career options and pathways. Not to mention, I hear the food is really good." Although every Naval Academy graduate commits to at least 5 years of military service after graduation, Curtis hopes her time in uniform will extend well beyond that obligation. "I hope to serve more than just my 5-year commitment," she said, "though I hope to go into serving in local government when my Navy career is over." The U.S. Naval Academy admits approximately 1,200 students each year from thousands of applications nationwide. Plebe Summer is designated to prepare incoming midshipmen for the Academy's demanding academic, military, and physical requirements before classes begin in the fall. That's the end of my story, and our show is at its end. Until next week, take care. This is Leslie Hunt, your volunteer broadcaster on Sun Sounds of Arizona.
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Hello. Welcome to Hour 1 of today's Arizona Republic. I'm your volunteer reader, Neil Kelly. In this hour, we will be reading headlines from the Valley and the State and USA Today. Our first local news article is titled, Crash Closes US 60 in Phoenix near Encanto Boulevard by Ray Covarrubias Jr., Arizona Republic. A crash closed both directions of US 60, also known as Grand Avenue, near Encanto Boulevard in Phoenix on the morning of August 19th, according to the Arizona Department of Transportation. The crash was first reported by ADOT around 8 a.m. The agency said drivers should expect delays and seek alternate routes. ADOT had not estimated when the highway would reopen or provide details about the crash. For real-time freeway conditions, use ADOT's Traveler Information website at az511.com, the 511 Arizona app, or by calling 511. The next article is titled, Looking for a Pet That Can Live to 100? Tortoises Are Up for Adoption, by Helen Rummel, Arizona Republic. Arizonans searching for a unique desert companion could soon get the chance, with more than 100 tortoises up for adoption through the Arizona Game and Fish Department. Each year, the department connects Arizonans with dozens of adoptable Sonoran Desert tortoises. An increase in people surrendering the animal to the department has meant many tortoises ranging in age and size are in need of a new home. Captive tortoises are not able to be returned to the wild because they can carry respiratory diseases that threaten the wild populations. Captive desert tortoises are often the result of illegal captive breeding. This species is protected in Arizona, meaning the tortoises cannot be taken out of the state. While tortoises have specific needs, local experts encourage those interested to reach out. It's rewarding to hear stories from those who have adopted a captive tortoise and made them part of the family, because they're a unique alternative to traditional family pets. Tegan Wolf, Desert Tortoise Adoption Specialist for the Arizona Game and Fish Department, said, "They offer many of the same life lessons to children, and they can provide just as much companionship and personality as a dog or cat. A person looking to adopt a tortoise also should be aware of their long lifespan. A desert tortoise can live for anywhere between 80 to 100 years. Families can own a tortoise for multiple generations, depending on how old they are when adopted. Those interested in adopting a tortoise are required to show they have a burrow for them to create a home in. In the wild, tortoises burrow into the ground to escape the desert heat. Tortoises are herbivores and should have accessible leafy greens, grass, and flowers to graze on throughout the day. Arizonans looking to adopt a tortoise can apply on the Arizona Game and Fish Department's website." The next article is titled, Chandler Seeks a Second Water Rate Increase in Less Than a Year, by Lauren DeYoung, Arizona Republic. The Chandler City Council, for the second time in a year, is seeking near double-digit water rate increases for residents and businesses. But even with the price jump, Chandler would remain among the cities with the lowest average utility bills in Metro Phoenix, according to the city. Water, wastewater, reclaimed water, and solid waste utilities are poised to increase by between 4.5% and 9% for every user, including businesses, apartment complexes, and residents. For the average resident, that would mean an extra $5.70 added to the overall utility bill. The last increase, which began on March 2nd, was a record 15% for water and wastewater bills and an additional 18% for reclaimed water. It raised the average resident's bill by $10 for a total of $84. At the time, and again recently, city staff said another increase was necessary because of increasing operating, construction, and maintenance costs. Officials in previous meetings floated the idea of raising rates annually to keep up with inflation and to avoid a single double-digit increase, like Gilbert's 50% price hike in 1 year. Gilbert has bitten a hard bullet because they had not been incrementally raising these rates, Mayor Kevin Hartke said earlier this year. Notably, staff did not mention the Colorado River water shortages as a reason for the price increases, even as neighboring city Phoenix eyes increases due to the looming cuts. Less than 40% of Chandler's drinking water comes from the Colorado River. The majority is supplied by the Salt and Verde Rivers. The
The City Council will discuss the water rate increases again on October 15th, with final approval scheduled for November 12th. If approved, the changes would go into effect January 4th, 2027. Next, we have an article titled, "These Big Splashy Texas Restaurants Have Landed in Arizona," by Eddie Fontanez, Arizona Republic. When most people think of Texan food, they probably think of barbecue and Tex-Mex. But that's not all the Lone Star has to offer. Some of the biggest players in Texas food scene include high-end steakhouses and chains offering regional cuisines from all over the globe. In just the last 6 months, several Texas-based restaurants have expanded westward with debut locations in Arizona. One of the biggest was, naturally, a massive convenience store known for brisket and jerky. But other newcomers to the valley from Texas included a neighborhood Italian restaurant and a steakhouse famous for its massive pork chop. Here are three Texas-based eateries that recently debuted locations in Arizona. Bucky's. Bucky's opened its first Arizona location in Goodyear in June 2026. Over 1,000 people were lined up before the doors opened at 6 a.m. At the ribbon cutting, Arizona Governor Katie Hobbs compared the travel center to the Grand Canyon, calling it a new landmark. The Texas-based gas station and travel center is known for its beaver logo, clean bathrooms, and most importantly, the huge lineup of food, which is said to blow most other gas station food out of the water. Most options include chopped brisket, Carolina pulled pork, a three-meat sandwich, a Texas cheesesteak burrito, chocolate fudge, and an entire wall of beef jerky. Good news for Bucky's superfans. Bucky's CEO and co-founder Arch Beaver Applin III is rumored to be considered bringing a second location to Arizona. Details: 1001 North Bullard Avenue, Goodyear. buck-ees.com. buc-ees.com. 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Texas-based Perry's Steakhouse opened its first Arizona location in Gilbert in June. The restaurant first opened in Houston in 1979 as a butcher shop and deli. The concept grew into a luxury steakhouse with close to 20 restaurants in 10 states. Menu highlights include Texas Akaushi Wagyu beef steak, seafood entrees, and their famous giant 7-fingers-high pork chop. 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A Taste of the Southwest. The Pemberton's new head pizza chef marries Detroit pie and Tex-Mex. The next article is titled, "Kroger is closing 60 U.S. stores. Are any fries in Arizona shuttering?" by Tiffany Acosta, Arizona Republic. Walgreens is shrinking its footprint. Safeway is trimming locations. Now, Kroger is joining the retail retreat. The reasons vary, but the common thread is simple. Stores that aren't producing enough money are becoming harder to justify as operating costs rise and shoppers increasingly chase convenience, value, and online options. But Kroger isn't simply shutting doors. It's reshaping its entire business. Kroger plans to close about 60 underperforming stores by the end of 2026, as those locations are not delivering sustainable returns. The company wants to cut costs, improve efficiency, and put more money into stores and markets with stronger growth potential. While it closes weaker stores, it is also investing in new stores and remodeling existing ones. The changes also reach beyond stores carrying the Kroger name. Closures are affecting several of Kroger's regional banners, including Fry's, Harris Teeter,
Fred Meyer, King Supers, Mariano's, Pick and Save, QFC, and others. Here's which grocery stores will be closing and whether Arizona is affected. Why is Kroger closing stores? Kroger plans to close about 60 stores by the end of 2026 because they aren't delivering sustainable results. The company says the closures will help it operate more efficiently and improve the long-term health of the business. Importantly, Kroger is also investing in new and remodeled stores, meaning this is more of a reshuffling than a grocery store disappearance. Which stores are Kroger closing? Various locations across 9 Kroger-owned banners have been identified. The closures include Kroger stores in Georgia, California, Washington, Maryland, North Carolina, Indiana, Colorado, Wisconsin, Illinois, Kentucky, Louisiana, Tennessee, Texas, Virginia, and West Virginia. It also is closing locations under the following regional brands: Fred Meyer, Food for Less, Fry's, Harris Teeter, JC, King Supers, Mariano's, Pick and Save, and QFC. Are any Fry's stores in Arizona closing? As of August, a Fry's location at 1915 South Power Road in Mesa was among those listed, according to USA Today. It was the only Arizona location among closures so far. Next, we have a weather-related article titled, "Will It Be a Rainy Fall in Arizona? Here's What Weather Experts Say," by Paige Moore, Arizona Republic. While northern states were predicted to have a warm start to the fall season, parts of the southwest might catch an early break from the heat this year, according to AccuWeather's fall forecast. Arizona has remained in the throes of summer through the end of July and mid-August, with afternoon temperatures in the 100s. AccuWeather's fall forecast may give Grand Canyon State residents look ahead for better days. El Nino was expected to keep temperatures high in the mid-Atlantic and southeastern U.S., creating an extension of summer across parts of the country, according to AccuWeather. However, AccuWeather's map showed El Nino may spare Arizona from its early September heat. Before breaking out your cozy fall sweaters and pumpkin spice lattes, here's what AccuWeather predicted for this fall season in Arizona. When does fall start? The first day of the fall equinox is Tuesday, September 22nd, 2026. What will the weather be like in Arizona this fall? While El Nino was expected to bring a warmer fall to the northern and northeastern U.S., temperatures across Arizona were expected to be 1 to 2 degrees below historical levels from September to October. However, southern Arizona cities like Sierra Vista and Nogales were expected to see temperatures remain at historical averages. Will it rain this fall? According to AccuWeather, storms were expected to continue throughout the fall in Arizona. AccuWeather maps show extreme weather was expected most in September, slowing down at the end of fall. During this peak severe weather period in September, all of Arizona could expect high precipitation levels of 125% to 149% above normal, according to AccuWeather. When will it snow in Arizona? The northernmost and northeastern parts of Arizona, in areas like Page and Grand Canyon Village, were predicted to get snowfall at the end of October and early November. Areas like Flagstaff and Sedona, as well as the northeastern corner of the state, were expected to see snow in late November, according to AccuWeather. How does AccuWeather make its predictions? AccuWeather uses databases around the world to collect weather forecasts in real time, then digitally process the data to collect trends of weather happening in certain areas historically, according to the company. By using this process to collect data for the past 30 years and pairing it with meteorological insight, AccuWeather says it is able to give accurate, long-range weather predictions. Next, we have an article titled, "What Products Are Recalled Now? Items Arizona Shoppers Must Avoid," by Tiffany Acosta, Arizona Republic. Another day, another recall list for shoppers to be wary of while walking the grocery aisles. This time, Arizona is part of the recall conversation, and it's not just food you need to keep an eye on, as some cosmetics are also facing recalls. On the food side, several recalled products have been making headlines because of potential contamination and other safety concerns. So, what does this mean when you're shopping? Don't panic, but
but do pay attention. Check your refrigerator, pantry, and makeup bag, especially if you've recently purchased products included in a recall. If something matches a recalled brand, size, lot number, or expiration date, don't use it until you've confirmed whether it is affected. Here are the products currently being recalled in Arizona. Here are a few of the biggest product recalls affecting Arizona. Jalapeno-containing products, salsa, dips, guacamole. Recalled by Whole Foods Market, Nature Best, and Taylor Fresh Foods due to potentially salmonella contamination tied to a multi-state outbreak. The Hampton Grocer granola, recalled due to potential salmonella risk. Gango 3, foods, pickled goat, and chicken products. No recall reason supplied other than produced without the benefit of inspection. Besides food, Henkel Corporation announced a nationwide recall of Schwarzkopf Professional Osis Grip, a cosmetic product, due to a packaging imperfection. For a full list of recalls, market withdrawals, and safety alerts, check out the U.S. Food and Drug Administration's website. Which brands of eggs are being recalled? Midwest Poultry Services recalled approximately 1.9 million shell eggs due to potential salmonella contamination, which the FDA classified as a high-risk Class 1 recall. The affected eggs were sold under the Kroger, Simple Truth, Brookshire's, Country Morning, and Sunup's Calmain brands. However, these eggs were not sold in Arizona. They were sold in Texas, Oklahoma, Louisiana, Arkansas, New Mexico, and Mississippi. The August Egg Company's brown, cage-free, and organic brown eggs, which were distributed to retailers and restaurants, has also been on the recall list across several states, including Arizona. Is it safe to eat lettuce now? You do not necessarily need to avoid all lettuce. The CDC says the specific Taylor Farms iceberg lettuce, recalled on July 17th, should not be eaten, but the recalled products that had best buy dates that have now passed and should generally no longer be in stores or restaurants. The CDC also says that the lettuce-linked outbreak is only one of several cyclospora clusters occurring across the country. The Arizona Department of Health Services says people in Arizona do not need to stop eating fruits and vegetables, and that most produce in Arizona grocery stores is safe. Our next article is titled, "These Arizona Charter Schools Ranked Among Best in Country, New Study Shows," by Alexandra Hartle, Arizona Republic. Arizona no longer has the nation's top-ranked public high school, according to a new report from the U.S. News & World Report. But Basis Charter Schools continued to dominate national rankings, placing 11 campuses among the country's 100 best public schools. Basis Schools also took 3 spots on the list of the top 5 charter schools in the country and 3 of the list of top 5 STEM high schools in the country. Out of the top 10 best public schools in the country, Arizona failed to make the cut, with the first Arizona school coming in at number 15. But 13 Arizona schools made the list of the top 100 for best public schools in the country. In 2024, 12 schools made the top 100, while 11 schools made it in 2025. Charter schools are tuition-free and operate independently of traditional public school districts, meaning they have more flexibility in the operation of the school. They still adhere to some regulations that apply to traditional public schools, such as being prohibited from charging tuition or being affiliated with a religion. The Arizona schools that made the cut in 2026 were: number 15, Basis Oro Valley; number 16, Basis Goodyear; number 29, Basis Prescott; number 38, Basis Chandler; number 42, Basis Mesa; number 50, University High School, Tucson; number 51, Basis Scottsdale; number 52, Basis Flagstaff; number 58, Basis Tucson North; number 61, Basis Ahwatukee; number 62, Basis Peoria; number 74, Basis Phoenix; number 79, Gilbert Classical Academy High School. Despite Basis schools performing well, Arizona lost its 2-year hold on the top spot. Basis Peoria was ranked first in 2024, while Basis Tucson North was ranked first in 2025 for the best public high school in the country.
Arizona performed well in the rankings for the best charter schools and best STEM high schools. Basis Oro Valley was ranked second for best charter school in the country, while Basis Goodyear was ranked third and Basis Prescott was ranked fifth, respectively. In the category for best STEM high schools, Basis Ahwatukee came in second, while Basis Chandler came in third, and Basis Scottsdale came in fifth. Lamont Jones, managing editor of U.S. News, said Basis charter schools were preparing their students well for college and other types of post-secondary education. "They do a great job at educating students for life after high school, whatever those students want to do," Jones said. Basis was founded in Tucson but has schools globally. In 2018, the charter school network in Arizona attracted controversy when records revealed it had obtained about $5 million in parent donations, in part to subsidize teacher salaries. At the time, it was reported that one of the schools was asking parents for $1,500 per child. Overall, Arizona was ranked number 28 among states. That category was based on which states have the largest proportion of eligible high schools in the top 25% of rankings. Last year, Arizona was ranked number 32. Massachusetts was ranked number 1 both years. How were the rankings determined? Jones said the schools were evaluated on a range of variables based on data provided by the states. Each variable was then weighed differently. Only four states, Colorado, Maine, New York, and Vermont, declined to allow U.S. News to use advanced placement from College Board. College readiness, 30%. This indicator took into consideration the number of students who took at least one advanced placement or international baccalaureate test by the end of their senior year, as well as the number of students who took and earned a qualifying score, an AP score of 3 or higher, or an IB score of 4 or higher, on at least one AP or IB test by the end of their senior year. College curriculum breadth, 10%. This indicator took into consideration the percentage of 12th graders who took and earned qualifying scores on multiple AP or IB exams. State assessment proficiency, 20%. This indicator took into consideration student proficiency in math, reading, and science on the statewide assessment. State assessment performance, 20%. This indicator compared state assessment scores with what U.S. News predicted for a school with its demographic characteristics in its state. U.S. News said that schools performing best on this indicator are those whose assessment scores far exceeded the U.S. News' modeled expectations. Underserved student performance, 10%. This indicator evaluated Black, Hispanic, and low-income students' scores on state assessments compared to the average for non-underserved students among schools in the same state. Graduation rate, 10%. This indicator looked at the four-year graduation rates among students who entered ninth grade during the 2020-2021 school year. Next is an article titled, "Who is Santa Muerte? What We Found Inside Arizona's Largest Temple," by Nadia Cantu, La Voz. A skeletal figure draped in a blue robe overlooks the room. On either side stand towering statues of Santa Muerte, each more than 7 feet tall. The display greets visitors at Santissima Muerte, Phoenix, Arizona, a worship space at 8424 North 24th Avenue in Phoenix. Patsy Lopez and her husband, Virginio Vicky Garcia, run the site, which Lopez says the community has gradually embraced as a church. "We've been here for 7 years," Lopez said. "People adopted us as a church." In front of the statues of La Niña Blanca, or the White Girl, another name for Santa Muerte, worshippers leave candles, glasses of water, flowers, bottles of tequila, and other offerings. Every Sunday, about 100 to 150 people gather for a ceremony that begins around 10 a.m. Lopez and Garcia lead the service. For first-time visitors, the skeletal imagery, cigarettes, tequila, and altars may seem far removed from a traditional church setting. Devotees, however, say each object carries symbolic meaning and reflects a personal relationship with Santa Muerte. Long associated with Mexico, devotion to Santa Muerte has gained followers in Arizona, fueled in part by migration and by believers who say the figure offers protection, comfort, and support during uncertain times. The devotion's growth is perhaps most visible in plans for what organizers describe as the largest Santa Muerte altar in the United States. The 55-acre project, planned for Arizona,
will include cabins, dining areas, shops, and a large worship center. From hardship to leading Arizona's largest Santa Muerte congregation, Patsy Lopez said her devotion to Santa Muerte began about 9 years ago. At the time, she shared a tire shop with a business partner and friend who kept an image of Santa Muerte and regularly left offerings of water and coffee. Lopez said he introduced her to the devotion and suggested she could turn to the folk saint as she navigated a difficult period in her life. "I had nothing when I decided to separate from the father of my children," said Lopez, 37. "I ended up on the street." A native of Ciudad Obregón, Sonora, Lopez moved to Phoenix in 2014. With children depending on her, she said she was struggling to make ends meet and looking for a way to support her family. Remembering her friend's altar, she made a promise. "I told her that if she helped me move forward, I would give her a place of honor," Lopez said. "And anyone who came looking for her, I would teach them about the devotion." At first, publicly displaying an image of Santa Muerte hurt her business, Lopez said. For about a year, some customers avoided the shop because they associated the figure with something sinister or demonic. "It was a very difficult year," she said. Over time, that changed. Lopez said more people began visiting the business seeking out the altar, and her financial situation improved. Through the devotion, she also met her husband, Virginio Vicky Garcia. Together, they later founded Santissima Muerte, Phoenix, Arizona. Speaking softly as she recalled those years, Lopez described the turn in her life in simple terms: a miracle. What is Santa Muerte? Santa Muerte is a folk religious figure who personifies death and is typically depicted as a female skeleton dressed in a robe and carrying objects such as a scythe. She is not recognized as a saint by the Catholic Church. The origins of the devotion are complex. Religious scholar R. Andrew Chestnut has written that European images of death arrived in the Americas during Spanish colonization and encountered indigenous traditions, including those of the Mexica and Maya, that already included deities associated with death. Over time, popular religious practices emerged that blended those influences. While the devotion has deeper historical roots, many scholars trace its rise as a public movement to 2001, when Enriqueta Romero placed a life-size image of Santa Muerte outside her home in Tepito, a neighborhood in Mexico City. Researchers also identify that year as the beginning of the altar's monthly rosary services, which continue to draw large crowds. There is no official count of Santa Muerte followers. Chestnut has estimated that the devotion has between 10 million and 12 million adherents, primarily in Mexico, the United States, and Central America. At Sunday ceremonies in Phoenix, worshippers come from a wide range of backgrounds. Men with tattoo-covered arms pray alongside homemakers, laborers, retirees, and young families. Some wear thick chains around their necks. Others carry candles, prayer cards, or flowers. The gathering reflects the diversity of the devotion's followers. People of different ages, occupations, and social backgrounds join in songs and prayer as incense drifts through the sanctuary. Candles, coffee, water, and tequila. What does it mean to care for Santa Muerte? One of the biggest differences Lopez sees between Santa Muerte devotion and other religious practices is the relationship devotees build with the figure. She calls it taking care of her. Offerings at her altar can include coffee, water, tequila, apples, coins, seeds, and cigarettes. Lopez said each item carries its own significance for worshippers. "Water clears our paths," Lopez said. "It helps keep them free of negativity and bad energy." According to Lopez, seeds symbolize abundance and the hope that there will always be enough food. Apples are often offered as a gesture of gratitude. Cigarettes and smoke, she said, are used by some devotees in purification rituals. "Every offering has a meaning," Lopez said. "Depending on what a person is doing, going through, there's a reason behind it." What do the colors of Santa Muerte's robes mean? Not all Santa Muerte statues are dressed the same way. For many devotees, the color of a statue's robe reflects a specific prayer request, intention, or expression of gratitude. In Lopez's community, blue is associated with legal matters and court cases, red with love and relationships, white with family protection, black with protection from harm, witchcraft, or the evil eye, yellow with money and business, green with health and employment, and purple with the transformation of negative energies.
Each robe represents a favor that has been granted, Lopez said. The meanings, however, are not universally standardized. Unlike many organized religions, Santa Muerte devotion has no central religious authority that establishes doctrine or practices for all followers. As a result, interpretations and rituals can vary among communities and individual devotees. Are the services similar to Catholic masses and rosaries? Patsy Lopez intentionally uses terms familiar to many Catholics: Mass, Rosary, Hail Mary, Our Father, and the Apostles' Creed. It's the traditional rosary, but centered on Santa Muerte, Lopez said. According to Lopez, worshippers recite Hail Marys and Our Fathers during gatherings and profess the creed. Services also include scripture readings and psalms, though reflections are framed through the lens of Santa Muerte devotion. The congregation also holds a weekly rosary. We're not against God, Lopez said. We understand that God comes before anything else. That view is shared by Lopez and many devotees, but it differs from Catholic doctrine. The Catholic Church does not recognize Santa Muerte as a saint and rejects her veneration. Church leaders have been outspoken in their criticism. In 2013, Cardinal Gianfranco Ravasi, then president of the Vatican's Pontifical Council for Culture, described the devotion as a degeneration of religion and a form of blasphemy. Migrants fuel the growth of Santa Muerte devotion. The connection between Santa Muerte and migration is a recurring theme at Lopez's congregation. She said she has met people who arrived at the shrine after crossing the desert under harsh conditions. Many arrive with their feet bleeding, Lopez said. Some devotees, she said, began praying to Santa Muerte after seeking protection during a border crossing, while returning to Mexico, or while trying to reach the United States safely. They found themselves in situations where they came very close to death, Lopez said. That's when they began asking for help. The relationship between migration and popular religious devotions has been documented by scholars. William A. Calvo Quiroz, author of Undocumented Saints, The Politics of Migrating Devotions, has examined how Mexican devotional traditions have spread to the United States alongside migrant communities. His research places Santa Muerte within far broader discussions of migration, discrimination, economic insecurity, and survival. The figure's presence has also been documented along the U.S.-Mexico border. Near the Nogales port of entry, for example, researchers have recorded a mural of Santa Muerte painted beneath the border fence. For Rosabel Lopez Acosta, a Phoenix resident and Santa Muerte devotee, the faith became deeply personal after her sister was detained by immigration authorities earlier this year. According to Rosalba, her family had little hope that her sister would be released quickly because she was not eligible for bond. That was when she began praying to Santa Muerte. I started asking Santita to please open the jail doors for my sister and let her out, Rosalba said. Rosalba said her sister later received unexpected news that she would be released. At first, she feared the release meant that she would be deported to Mexico. My sister didn't even pay bond, Rosalba said. She said they just called her and told her, you're leaving later today. Today, Rosalba's husband and children are also devotees. Each has a small altar at home that they take care of, a term followers use to describe maintaining the altar and leaving offerings. Rosalba discovered Lopez's congregation through a TikTok video and soon began attending services. Since then, she said, she has missed only a handful of Sundays. I'd rather miss something else than miss Mass, she said. Why is Santa Muerte associated with drug trafficking? Organized crime is among the most common and controversial associations tied to Santa Muerte. Researcher Laura Roche has written that the devotion's growing visibility beginning in the mid-1990s coincided with the expansion of organized crime in Mexico, helping fuel perceptions that Santa Muerte was part of a broader narco culture. Her research in Tepito, a Mexico City neighborhood closely associated with the devotion, found a more complex reality, including how followers have responded to widespread assumptions that they are linked to violence or criminal activity. Images and altars dedicated to Santa Muerte frequently appear in depictions of narco culture, but scholars caution that equating all devotees with drug traffickers presents an incomplete picture of the movement.
Other ethnographic studies have documented devotion to Santa Muerte among incarcerated people, as well as among family members, police officers, and correctional staff, suggesting that her followers come from a much broader cross-section of society than commonly portrayed. Patsy Lopez said she regularly encounters those stereotypes. "Just as there are good people, there are bad people," Lopez said, "but that doesn't depend on Santa Muerte." Lopez argues that individuals, not religious figures, are responsible for their actions. She also believes sensational media coverage and social media content have helped

nor a rejection of belief in God. Instead, they describe it as a spiritual practice centered on protection, guidance, and comfort. Many followers view La Niña Blanca, as Santa Muerte is often known, as a being of light or an angel sent by God to watch over those in need. The devotion's visibility, however, often brings criticism. Lopez said she receives thousands of negative comments on social media and is frequently labeled a Satanist. She also recalls people standing outside her business holding Bibles in protest. Still, she said she has learned to live with the criticism. There will be people who like it, and there will be people who don't, Lopez said. That's normal, and it's understandable. Does Santa Muerte demand payment or favors? It's another claim Patsy Lopez says she hears frequently. No, that's not true, she said. According to Lopez, devotees may make a request and promise an offering or act of devotion in return if that request is fulfilled. But she rejects the idea, common among critics and skeptics, that failing to keep such a promise can cause Santa Muerte to harm or kill a relative. Instead, Lopez describes the relationship in more personal terms. If you stop taking care of it, then it simply moves away from you, she said. In her view, failing to fulfill a promise means losing the closeness, guidance, or protection that devotees associate with Santa Muerte, rather than facing punishment. Lopez prefers to refer to fulfilled requests as favors. Other devotees, as well as some scholars who study the movement, often use the term miracles when describing beliefs surrounding the figure. Why are more people turning to Santa Muerte? Hundreds gather for her annual celebration. Patsy Lopez said weekly services begin around 10 a.m. on Sundays and typically draw between 100 and 150 people. Special celebrations attract significantly larger crowds. She recalls that about 500 people attended the congregation's November 2nd Santa Muerte celebration 2 years ago, traveling from across the United States as well as from Chile, Peru, Mexico, Guatemala, and El Salvador. Last year, she said, attendance grew to about 700. Looking out at the crowd from the stage, Lopez said she worried someone might get hurt. Instead, she remembers an orderly gathering. Nobody pushed, nobody yelled, nobody got upset, Lopez said. Some Phoenix residents even chose to step aside to make room for visitors who had traveled from outside Arizona, she said. The annual celebration includes rosaries, music, decorations, and community activities. Last year, organizers held a Contrita contest. Lopez said planning for the event begins months in advance. Inside the congregation's Phoenix location, murals cover portions of the walls and large Santa Muerte statues dominate the altar. Lopez said she regularly travels to Mexico City to purchase religious images and items that are difficult to find in Arizona. 7 years later, what began with a small altar now draws hundreds. Today, the woman who said she once lost nearly everything after separating from her children's father now leads services before an altar filled with statues imported from Mexico. And the community's ambitions continue to expand. Lopez and her husband are developing a project known as Manto Sagrada in Heber, Arizona, where they hope to build a 55-acre community and church dedicated to Santa Muerte. The project would include worship space and other amenities, marking what they see as the next chapter of a movement that began years ago with a small altar. For Lopez, the effort remains tied to the promise she says she made during one of the most difficult periods of her life, creating a place for Santa Muerte and sharing the devotion with those seeking answers. The congregation has also built a large online following. Santissima Muerte, Phoenix, Arizona, has about 56,000 followers on Facebook and roughly 12,000 on TikTok, platforms that have helped introduce the congregation and its events to people across Arizona and beyond. Everyone has a story, Lopez said. Everyone has a reason why they believe in Santa Muerte. Each Sunday, the devotion continues to fill the Phoenix sanctuary. For followers, Lopez said the meaning of Santa Muerte is found less in the controversy surrounding the figure than in the prayers, expressions of gratitude, and promises devotees bring to the altar. It is that personal connection, she said, that keeps people returning and draws new visitors through the doors. Contact reporter Nadia Cantu at nadia.cantu@lavoarizona.com or on X @Nadia_Cantu. 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

0: Listening to Hour 1 of today's Arizona Republic. I'm Neil Kelly, and we'll continue with the news. The next article is titled, Early Findings Released in Deadly Chandler Plane Crash, by Jose R. Gonzalez, Arizona Republic. The National Transportation Safety Board has released preliminary findings into what happened when a small plane crashed and killed its pilot shortly after takeoff from the Chandler Municipal Airport. The pilot, Charnel Tamiko Vernon, 53, was pronounced dead by firefighters responding in the area of Hamilton and Queen Creek Roads to the July 28th crash of the Piper PA-28-180 N9062J. The crash happened at 7:49 p.m., a minute after the plane made a runway departure with the aircraft approximately reaching an 1,800 feet elevation, according to the August 18th NTSB report. The plane was flying about 51 miles per hour and plummeted at a rate of 130 feet per minute, according to the report. What was the immediate aftermath of the crash? The plane crashed into a commercial plumbing supply yard that's within a mile of the runway, the report said. The forward fuselage, or the front part of the plane, was on the concrete lot with the engine, fuselage, cabin, wings, and empennage showing extensive thermal damage, the report said. Chandler firefighters extinguished the plane's fire and found the pilot, spokesperson Battalion Chief Jeff West said, at the time of the crash. They just departed. Looks like they went down right off the departure end, a witness told air traffic control in a recording from when the crash happened, adding that smoke was emanating from the scene. What comes next in the Chandler crash investigation? The crash investigation was categorized as Class 3, the report showed. Class 3 investigations seek to identify safety issues that reveal underlying causes of the accident, according to an NTSB description online. A final report on the crash's probable cause could take 12 to 24 months to complete. Investigators will examine the plane and flight conditions and collect air traffic control recordings, radar data, weather reports, witness accounts, video, and any electronic devices. The plane's maintenance history, the pilot's license, ratings, and recent flight experience will also come under review. The NTSB asked anyone with video or other information to contact the agency at witness@ntsb.gov. The flight was defined as personal in the NTSB report. The Piper PA-28 is a four-seat, single-propeller-driven aircraft. Who was the pilot killed in the crash? Though authorities have not released the name of the pilot killed in the crash, people who knew Vernon and who were interviewed by the Arizona Republic said she was the pilot in the crash. As of August 18th, Vernon's cause and manner of death were listed as pending on the Office of the Maricopa County Medical Examiner's website. Vernon was a mother, a professional photographer, and a breast cancer survivor, those who knew her told the Republic. Next, we have an article titled, Latest Details in Litchfield Park Deaths as Suspect Search Continues, by Maritza Dominguez, Arizona Republic. Federal investigators continue to search for a man who fled the country and is suspected of murdering his parents inside their Litchfield Park home. Avondale police officers conducted a welfare check on a husband, wife, and adult son August 4th. Another son called officers after he worried he hadn't heard from his mother in several days. Police said officers found large amounts of blood and signs that someone had unsuccessfully attempted to clean it up. Officers discovered two bodies buried in the backyard on August 6th, 2 days after the welfare check, which were later identified as Hector and Larissa Flores. Matthew Flores Semyonov, the missing couple's 27-year-old adult son, was named as a suspect. A recently released Avondale police report sheds light on Flores Semyonov's behavior before the deadly incident. The FBI, U.S. Marshals Service, and Phoenix Police homicide detectives were assisting Avondale police in the case. Here's the latest on the ongoing investigation into the Litchfield Park case. What did police reports say about Matthew Flores Semyonov's behavior? The other son of the family told police Flores Semyonov had changed a great deal while in college, according to the report. Flores Semyonov stopped drinking, became less social, and made vague threats, according to the report. He moved back into his parents' home after college, the son told police. Flores Semyonov learned Hector had cheated on his wife, Larissa, and became upset at his mother for not leaving Hector, according to the report. Doctors later diagnosed Flores Semyonov with a mental health disorder that involved hearing voices, the report stated. What is Flores Semyonov wanted for? Evandale police are seeking Flores Semyonov on suspicion of first-degree murder, domestic violence, and abandonment or concealment of a dead body, the U.S. Marshals Service said in a wanted notice. Where is Flores Semyonov? Flores Semyonov's whereabouts are unknown, but he is believed to have left the United States, according to the U.S. Marshals. The reporting son couldn't think of a place his brother might have gone, as he had no close friends or relatives to stay with. The U.S. Marshals Service is coordinated with federal and international law enforcement partners to locate and bring him back to Arizona. Who are Hector and Larissa Flores? Larissa Flores, 63, worked for Circle the City, a nonprofit that provides health care to people experiencing homelessness in Maricopa County. Hector Flores, 69, was an associate professor of management and human resources at Cal Poly Pomona in Southern California. What is the cause of death of the Litchfield Park couple? Hector and Larissa Flores' causes and manners of death remain pending, according to the Maricopa County Medical Examiner's Office. How to send a tip in the Flores case? Anyone with information regarding Flores Semyonov's location is urged to contact the U.S. Marshals 24-hour tip line at 877-WANTED-2, 877-926-8332, or submit a tip through the agency's TIPS app or at www.usmarshals.gov/tips. Tips can be submitted anonymously. We move on to USA Today, and our first article there is titled, Gruesome Find, More Human Remains Discovered at Shrinking Lake Mead, by Trevor Hughes, USA Today. Authorities are investigating the August 16th discovery of human remains at Lake Mead outside Las Vegas, the latest gruesome discovery there as the nation's largest reservoir continues emptying. Due to ongoing drought, Lake Mead has now fallen to a never-before-seen levels, exposing new shoreline and uncovering hidden debris. Officials have recorded multiple bodies from the shrinking lake, including one found stuffed in a barrel in 2022. The National Park Service, in a statement, said there is no indication that the most recent body found on August 16th is suspicious. The Park Service manages public access to Lake Mead and the surrounding area. The Clark County Coroner's Office said investigators are working to identify the cause and manner of death, along with the identity of the deceased found at Boulder Beach. A non-criminal dead body report was taken for the remains, the Las Vegas Metropolitan Police Department told USA Today in a statement. In 2022, when lake levels were a foot higher, boaters discovered a still unidentified body stuffed inside a barrel in the Hemingway Harbor area of the lake. Investigators said the man inside the barrel appeared to have been shot, possibly sometime in the mid-1970s to early 1980s, based on his clothes and footwear. At the time he was shot, Lake Mead was almost completely full, and the water in the area would have been at least 20 to 30 feet deeper. Authorities that same year recovered the body of a man who reportedly drowned in 2002, another man who drowned in 1974, and the body of a man who died of as yet undetermined causes after disappearing in 1998. Experts say Lake Mead's proximity to Las Vegas, 20 miles from the Strip as the crow flies, makes it highly likely that there are more bodies to be discovered in the lake, especially given the reputation of Sin City as a home for the mob. Authorities have also recovered firearms and sunken boats from the reservoir. Lake Mead is also the final resting place of a surplus World War II B-29 that crashed in 1948. The lake's receding waters are also uncovering ghost towns flooded when the Hoover Dam was built, along with prehistoric salt mines. The lake began filling in 1935. The next article is titled, New Information Revealed Following Hayden Pantier's Death, Updates, by Dejuan Moorman, USA Today. There are still many more questions surrounding the death of Hayden Pantier. Authorities continue to investigate the shocking death of the actress, best known for roles in Nashville, Heroes, Ice Princess, and Bring It On, who was found unresponsive at Judson Mill Lofts, an apartment complex in Greenville, South Carolina, local police told USA Today. A 911 call obtained by Reuters, TMZ, and other outlets revealed the Scream franchise actress was in cardiac arrest after a possible overdose. Here's what we know as her family speaks out and the investigation moves forward. Welfare check made at Brian Hickerson family home. Report. Greenville, South Carolina police have reportedly responded to a home belonging to Brian Hickerson's family in the morning of Wednesday, August 19th. Police told Page Six they were conducting a welfare check, and the outlet witnessed the officers visit the property two times and knock on the front door, side, and back doors, to no answer. The officers did not tell the outlet who the welfare check was for. USA Today has reached out to the Greenville Police Department for comment. Hickerson, Pantier's on-and-off boyfriend since 2018, has had a tumultuous relationship with the actress, including allegations of physical abuse that led to jail time for domestic violence. Mariska Hargitay, who worked with a young Panettiere on Law & Order SVU, and other former co-stars shared their tributes to the actress. Hargitay captioned a shot of herself and Panettiere from 2005 episode Hooked and wrote, "Holding you in my heart, heartbroken about your hard journey, remembering your light." Panettiere also guest starred in the memorable 2001 episode Abuse at 11 years old as the neglected child of famous parents. Ethan Suplee, who starred with the young actress on 2000's Remember the Titans, published an essay on his Substack and recalled a then 10-year-old Panettiere jumping into his arms at the premiere before he ducked off to do drugs in a bathroom. Regarding her death and the loss of other stars due to reported overdoses, he wrote, "I feel a tremendous sense of loss today. I don't know what they were going through at the end. I only know that for them, the battle is over, and I'm sad." And Justin Chatwin, who met Panettiere while she was on Heroes before working with her on one of her final films, Sleepwalker, said she seemed isolated during filming in late 2025. "I could tell she was struggling, and I was like, I don't think it's this movie," he told People magazine. "There's a handful of women that I've worked with that I really liked, and I really loved working with her, but I also know that she was really lonely." Panettiere's estranged mother, Leslie Vogel, told NBC News over the phone on August 18th that the actress' family did not approve of her rekindled relationship with Brian Hickerson. "This person in her life that we have been trying to get rid of for quite some time was with her at her death, and that was Brian Hickerson," Vogel told the outlet. She added, "I think Hayden was an amazingly talented person in so many departments, and I think young people who grow up in the entertainment industry, it is a struggle, and it's a very challenging industry, and it's not unusual for them to sadly find the wrong path." Vogel was her daughter's manager from when she was a baby until Panettiere ended their working relationship at 19, a decision that led to their strained relationship, the actress shared in interviews and her 2026 memoir, This Is Me, A Reckoning. According to a police report obtained by USA Today, Hickerson and his brother, Zach Hickerson, were on the scene and called 911. The officer reported first speaking with Zach Hickerson, who told the police officer that Panettiere was his brother's girlfriend. He was very emotional as emergency medical personnel attempted to save Panettiere, while Brian did not become emotional until medics declared the actress dead, according to the officer's report. Brian Hickerson also showed police a bag of medication the actress was allegedly taking at the time. Other details in the report were redacted. A cause of death has not yet been shared. On August 16th, at about 1:51 p.m., police officers and emergency medical personnel responded to a call from an acquaintance of Panettiere's reporting an unresponsive woman at an apartment complex in Greenville, South Carolina, police confirmed to USA Today on August 17th. Medical assistance was administered upon arrival, but the woman, later identified as Panettiere, was pronounced dead, according to police. They added that no foul play is suspected. Panettiere's cause of death is pending, with the Greenville County Coroner's Office telling USA Today on August 17th that it could take up to 3 months for her autopsy and toxicology reports to be completed. USA Today has requested a copy of the coroner's report when it is finished. On August 18th, a rep for the Greenville County Coroner's Office told TMZ that Panettiere's body was ready to be released to family. The actress, whose prolific career in TV and film began when she was a baby, got her big breakout role as cheerleader-turned-superhero Claire Bennett on NBC's Heroes after roles in Remember the Titans, Ally McBeal, and Disney's Ice Princess, later starring as a country pop singer Juliet Barnes in more than 100 episodes of Nashville. Pantier's father, Skip Pantier, confirmed his daughter's death in a statement to USA Today shared by her representative. He remembered the actress as an incredible light and a force of nature who brought immeasurable love and joy to all who knew her and to the millions who watched her on screen. And that is all the time we have for this hour of the Arizona Republic. I'm your broadcast volunteer, Neil Kelly. Stay tuned for the second hour of the Arizona Republic on Sun Sounds of Arizona.
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Sun Sounds of Arizona's programming is primarily designed for and directed to people who cannot read conventional print due to a disability. Sun Sounds of Arizona is a public service of Rio Salado College. 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

Welcome to the second hour of today's Arizona Republic. I'm Molly Mudick, your volunteer reader. We'll start with the death notices and move on to business and sports, then the opinions and editorials, and finish up with today's horoscopes, Dear Abby, and the comics. The death notices from today's Arizona Republic, Joseph Peter Anderson, age 76, from Phoenix, Gloria Cox, age 87, from Phoenix, and Jeffrey Millen, age 58, from Cedar Falls, Iowa. We'll turn now to the business section in today's Arizona Republic. Top of the page headline, blog predicts correction in AI market. Overly bullish investors may cause prices to drop. A market correction to tech stock exuberance in the United States is likely and could have far-reaching consequences due to limits in fiscal and monetary policy buffers to blunt the potential economic hit, a European Central Bank blog post said on August 17th. Investors have been piling into technology stocks on bets that AI will fundamentally alter the global economy, and valuations for top tech companies are now far above historic averages. Economic research on past technological